0: change things, you know, through RFK and what shots are important, the vaccination schedule. Well, many states are now doing a workaround that which they have normally gone to. And friends, there is so much that's unfolding. And so we've invited our guests to come on today to tie up so many of these loose ends. Barbara Lowe Fisher back with us, president of the National Vaccine Information Center. They're a nonprofit charity that she co-founded with parents of DPT vaccine injured children back in 1982. They're a national grassroots movement and a public information campaign to institute vaccine safety reforms and inform consent protections in the public health system. She has researched and analyzed and publicly articulated the major issues involved in the science, the policy, the law, ethics, and politics of vaccination to become one of the world's leading non-medical consumer advocacy experts on the subject. And Barbara, so nice to have you back here on the program.
1: Well, thank you. There, as you said in your intro, there's really so much that is happening, and certainly a federal grand jury, Maryland federal grand jury indictment of David Morenz, who was a high official under Fauci at the National Institute of Allergy and Infectious Diseases from 2006 to 2022. The fact that he has been indicted with five counts, criminal counts, destruction and falsification of records in a federal investigation, concealment of federal records, aiding and abetting, if he is convicted on all these counts, he will go to prison for a substantial period of time. Now, of course, he has to be tried. He has to be tried, and he has to be found guilty. If he is guilty, then he faces. This is. I don't remember in my career. I do not remember ever having this level of criminal indictment, and this is all revolved around the fact that the government did not tell us the truth about the SARS-CoV-2 virus, about its origins, which clear. You know, it's become quite clear that the origin was a biohazard lab in China. That we did fund that this research, gain of function research into this coronavirus, resulted in a pandemic that took out a lot of people. The spike protein that is associated with this viral infection has caused a lot of damage, just like the vaccine, the mRNA. Most people got the mRNA product that was marketed by Pfizer and Moderna. This is a totally different technology that has never been used before on a mass basis. And that shot, that I call it a cell disruptor, gene disruptor, biological. Not, it was labeled a vaccine, but it's not really a vaccine in the traditional sense. It causes your body to become a manufacturer of synthetic spike protein. And it's that's why this is so serious, that people in government appear to have covered up the toxicity of this vaccine starting soon after it was distributed in 2020, but certainly by 2021, they knew that there was an increase in heart inflammation, brain inflammation, that this spike protein, synthetic spike protein associated with the biological did not leave the body as they told us that it did. So it's pretty serious what's going on, and I applaud Senator Johnson for not giving up and continue to hold these investigative hearings to bring these whistleblowers forward to tell the truth about what happened.
0: And I'm going to play a clip in just a moment from James Erdman III on this, but doesn't these indictments against this former senior advisor to Dr. Fauci, doesn't this also have some implications for Dr. Fauci himself?
1: I would think it does. I know that Rand Paul feels very strongly about it. He is not going to let it go, what Fauci did, because Fauci was the main spokesperson of the government. He's the one that was advising Biden and Trump during this pandemic.
0: Exactly. And the very things that Dr. Fauci said, he contradicted himself all through this matter of COVID-19. I mean, the masking and not wearing mask, and then double, you know, first mask are not going to do any good. And then it's double mask and triple mask. And then you'd see him at a ball game without the mask on himself. So many irregularities there. But let me play this brief clip. This is a CIA whistleblower. His name is is James Erdman III, operations officer, who just testified last week, I believe it was last Wednesday, before the U.S. Senate Homeland Security and Governmental Affairs Committee. Here is what he had to say. Let's listen in.
2: Intelligence community leaders and senior analysts downplayed the possibility that the COVID pandemic originated as a result of a lab incident. Motives are difficult to define given the scope of the DIG's review. Intentional or not, the IC's actions resulted in a cover-up, wasted resources, and a failure to properly inform policymakers. Public health policy would have been very different had the American public been made aware that a virus from a lab in China was going to serve as the foundation for an emergency use authorization mRNA products being mandated by the former administration. Dr. Fauci's role in the cover-up was intentional. Dr. Fauci influenced the analytical process and findings by leveraging his position to ensure the IC consulted with a conflicted list of curated subject matter experts, public health officials, and scientists. This included some of the authors of the paper, The Proximal Origin of SARS-CoV-2, and other public health experts who have been in his orbit for the last 20-plus years.
0: Okay, so Barbara, we don't know the motives, he's saying, but there was a cover-up, and our response would have been different had we known all this.
1: Oh, absolutely. I mean, had people known that the risks associated with the COVID biological, had the government been transparent about the association with heart inflammation and with ischemic stroke when they knew it, there would have been a very different policy in place. It certainly wouldn't have been mandated.
0: Yeah, and that's something Senator Johnson had come forth in his committee. I mean, he has been so instrumental in getting information out through his hearings and testimony. And, yeah, just several weeks ago, he was learned through his committee, Biden officials knew about a stroke risk from the COVID-19 shots. And it certainly would have changed the approach because, they were all saying, that no, there's no adverse events taking place and denying what was coming from the, from VAERS. And we know that to be different. And Barbara, when you were talking earlier too, you were talking about the spike protein from the mRNA COVID shots. And I understand now it was also detected in placenta and fetal immune cells, including in mothers who were vaccinated before pregnancy.
1: That's right. There was a very, very interesting study that was done to look at, I think it was just over 100 placentas. It's not just that they found the spike protein in the placenta and fetal cells, but we know that the COVID shot has been also associated with stillbirth and miscarriage and potential affecting fertility in a negative way. But it was about 106 placentas of women who delivered between 2020 and 2022, and they used RNA detection techniques to look at whether or not, there was spike protein and genetic material associated with the mRNA COVID-19 shots. And they found that the spike protein in 37% of the placentas from vaccinated mothers who had never had documented infection with SARS-CoV-2. There was a 77% of spike protein positive placentas showing the protein inside fetal immune cells. Mm. And so, you see, when the mother is given this product, then, as with many things, of course, in the developing fetus, they can be transferred to the fetus, to the unborn baby, as the baby develops in the womb. And they were talking about, they compared unvaccinated women who experienced COVID-19 infection during pregnancy, and the spike protein was only detected in 3 of 14 placentas. So there was a higher number of spike-positive placentas in the vaccinated mothers who had never had the infection than in mothers who were infected but not vaccinated. The point being that fetal uptake of mRNA through the injection of the mother with this mRNA product, there's unknown and potentially catastrophic consequences for human development. We don't know this was an experiment, truly, an experiment on 80% of the older teens and adults in America who got this shot. 80% had at least one shot of Americans who were a teenager or older. Mm-hmm. And the thing that really bothered me about the ischemic stroke risk was this shot was particularly marketed to people over 65. And that signal that they found that was talked about was in 2021 that the government knew about was specifically in people over 65. Well, what they weren't, their lives weren't important. I mean, they just wrote that off in order to continue to promote the use of this vaccine. I mean, there's no wonder that most national polls are showing that more than half of Americans, adults, have doubts about vaccine safety, and more than half do not believe there should be mandatory vaccination laws. And yet, what are the politicians doing? What are they doing?
0: They're tightening down the clamps.
1: They're trying to circle the wagons,
0: and
1: they don't want any changes. They want to have the status quo continuing for mandatory vaccination.
0: We're coming upon a break, and we're going to break more of this down into the next section here as to what some of the states are doing and also dealing with the very important matters that are before us of informed consent, what that exactly is, and this growing call for informed consent, even from the grassroots. So let's take the break. We'll be back in 1 minute. Barbara Lowe Fisher is with us today from the National Vaccine Information Center. And Lord willing, we'll have some open lines a little bit later in the program to give you opportunity to ask questions as well. But there's much happening in the states. Be ready to jot down. Barbara's got a couple websites she'll be telling you about where you can track what is happening in your state. We'll be back in a minute here on Crosstalk.
3: 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Dr. Morris, in an evolutionary sense, what do the terms advanced and primitive mean?
4: Chris, primitive animals are thought to be those that evolved long ago, which gave rise to more and more advanced types. Single-cell organisms are the most primitive, and then marine invertebrates, and up to fish, amphibians, mammals, and eventually man, the most advanced of all. Within each mammal type, evolutionists say that the more advanced ones are the ones that are modern, but extinct varieties were hardly primitive. Chris, the whole concept of primitive advances an evolutionary idea which is wrong on the face of it. Evolution did not happen. God created each basic category, much as we see it today. None is more advanced than the other. Each is complex. And that's the way I see it from a Back to Genesis perspective.
3: Visit our website at icr.org. I'm Chris O'Brien. Thanks for tuning in.
0: This is Crosstalk on VCY America. Barbara Lowe Fisher, our guest today. She is the president of the National Vaccine Information Center. And I know we've got so much information to share today, but Barbara, I do want to point out as we're dealing with this COVID-19 shot that there's a growing number of patients as well who are now requesting blood transfusions from donors who have not gotten the COVID-19 shot. Do they keep records like this? Is there danger of being impacted by the spike protein if receiving blood from someone who's had the COVID-19 shot?
1: Well, there are a lot of people who do not want blood from people who have received the mRNA product. And that is because, as we just talked about, the spike protein persisting, they think it could persist for a couple of years in the blood of those people who have been given that product. Mm-hmm. And so people are saying, I don't want blood from vaccinated people. And Vanderbilt Medical Center had evaluated 15 cases over between 2024 and 2025. They found that most of the patients, the median age was 17, and that indicates that parents were requesting that the blood given to minor children was from unvaccinated donors. But you see, the Red Cross and a number of associations associated with the blood supply in this country absolutely say that there's no problem, that there's no risk, and there's no problem with blood, but people are skeptical.
0: Sure.
1: And so they, and the blood suppliers do not keep records of who has gotten the COVID shot and who has not. Mm.

0: we are watching what they're calling the Ebola outbreak right now that's going on. We've seen the recent Henta virus that spread aboard the cruise ship. And I've seen stories out, no doubt you have as well, saying a warning that these could be the next pandemics. And I understand there's even the developing of a Ebola mRNA shot as well.
1: Well, most of the vaccines that are being developed now use the mRNA technology, most of the vaccines in research. The reason that the manufacturers like the mRNA technology is that it's plug and chug. I mean, you can develop a vaccine using mRNA technology in a very short period of time. So they bet the whole bank on this technology. The people don't want it. A lot of people don't want it because of what happened with COVID.
0: Right.
1: But that's where the industry is putting its money. And so there's going to be a reckoning here. I mean, and there is right now. Those companies and medical trade associations and academic institutions that are given money by both government and industry in these public-private partnerships, business partnerships that have to do with the mass vaccination system, they do not want the status quo to change because it's a business, and they all get money from it. So it's the people who are going to be able to change this at the grassroots level. Where are they going to change it? At the state level. Why? Because vaccine laws are state laws.
0: Mm-hmm.
1: Anything not defined in the Constitution is a matter for the states. Under the 10th Amendment, the states, the public health is reserved mostly to the states. That is, they pass laws on public health that affect the residents of each state. And that's why it was so startling when Biden issued a federal vaccine mandate. That had never been done before, because that's not the function of the federal government. That's not something that they were supposed to be involved with in terms of national public health. They're involved with protecting the borders, the people coming into our country. They also are involved with interstate commerce. But as far as public health laws, at least so far, they've been reserved for the states. So that's why NVIC has been on the ground in the states since 2010 in a big way. I mean, we've always, since 82, when we were founded, we've always been opposed to mandatory vaccination laws. But in 2010, we launched what's called the NVIC Advocacy Portal. It's an online electronic communications network, an advocacy network. It's free. NVICadvocacy.org. And when you go there, you can register, and you will receive information, and you can access information about what's happening in your state, what vaccine-related bills are moving in your state.
0: Mm-hmm.
1: And it's important right now because what the states are doing, they're mad at Kennedy. The vaccine machine is very angry at Robert Kennedy.
0: Yep.
1: Because he has changed things at the federal level. When he was appointed Secretary of HHS, he reappointed new members to the Advisory Committee on Immunization Practices, which makes national vaccine policy. And what he did is he appointed new members. He had a much more balanced committee. It wasn't just all pro pharma. It was more balanced. Well, they didn't like that. Why? Because it's not going to rubber stamp every single vaccine that pharma produces and say everybody's got to use it. Well, the states have followed the ACIP recommendations for decades. All of a sudden now that this committee has done things like remove the birth dose of hepatitis B as a universal use recommendation and said it should be shared clinical decision-making. It doesn't have to be given to every newborn, especially those who test negative, the mothers test negative for hepatitis B.
0: Mm-hmm.
1: So they're angry. So they're going into the states, the American Academy of Pediatrics, the medical trade organizations, and the public health organizations and pharma are going into the states, and they are saying, we're going to pass legislation that says you don't have to follow the ACIP recommendations for vaccines in order to mandate. You can do what you want to do. You can follow the AAP recommendations, the American Academy of Pediatrics, the medical trade groups.
0: Hmm.
1: And so we've had bills that have been enacted in, for example, Colorado, Connecticut, Maryland, Maine, New Mexico, New York,

0: York, Oregon, Washington. We have bills moving in Hawaii, Minnesota, Pennsylvania, Rhode Island, Vermont that would decouple the recommendations at the state level, and that's what they base mandates on, from the ACIP because they're mad at Kennedy for changing things up and trying to reduce the 72 doses of 17 vaccines that are recommended for these children now. Mm-hmm. I mean, when my children were being vaccinated in the 70s and 80s, it was 23 doses of 7 vaccines between age 2 months and 6 years old. Now it's 72 doses of 17 vaccines between day of birth and age 18. That is a huge challenge for the immune system, a constant atypical manipulation of the immune system to produce inflammatory responses to vaccines so that antibodies will be produced. Well, if you are a person who can't handle that, well, you end up being immune damaged and brain damaged.
1: Yeah.
0: And that's why we have the chronic disease and disability epidemic. At least that's one reason why.
1: And, I mean, this is amazing to see this taking place where everybody, we said, oh, no, we have to stay with the CDC. And now all of a sudden, you know, with the recommendations there, the ACOP recommendations, and now all of a sudden, because they don't like, as you mentioned, Robert Kennedy, now all of a sudden we're taking this into our own hands and going state by state to pass this information. And, friends, this is why it's so critical for you to know what's happening in your state, because behind closed doors, they're going to your legislators and trying to pass legislation to have this introduced in your state. And the way you can be informed is by signing up at the free portal, the nvicadvocacy.org. Put your email address to contact so they know what state you're in. And when something's happening in your state, you'll get an email alert so that you can be informed as to what's going on. That's really how it works, Barbara, right?
0: Yeah. And I mean, I think what their ultimate goal is in terms of pushing back against these changes at the federal level that are being made by Kennedy, I think what their ultimate goal is that the states can do whatever they want to do. They can mandate, they don't even have to follow AAP, the health department, the head of the health department. This is why it's so important for people to get involved in primaries, in elections in your state. We need to have good people run for office in the states, because the states, when it comes to mandatory vaccination, that's where it happens. And I've always said the courts will not save us. The federal government will not save us. It's the state legislators that have the right under the 10th Amendment to either mandate or not mandate. And that's what the 1905 Supreme Court decision, Jacobson versus Massachusetts, is all about. It said that the states have a constitutional authority to mandate vaccines, even violate religious freedom, violate your personal beliefs, violate your conscience in order to protect the public health and safety. Well, yes, okay, so they have the constitutional authority to mandate. They also have the constitutional authority not to mandate.
1: Right.
0: That's the idea.
1: Mm-hmm.
0: Elect people. We have somebody who has run, who is on medical freedom, and particularly informed consent to vaccination. We are seeing more people running on that platform, and we need to support these people. We need to elect these people.
1: Barbara Lowe Fisher with us today. And Barbara, you've been a huge proponent of what is called informed consent. You've addressed this issue extensively. And for those who are just puzzled, what do you mean by informed consent? Just describe what is that exactly.
0: Yes. And I actually made a presentation at the invitation of Surgeon General Joe Latipo here in Florida in March. I was asked to present to the public health employees of Florida. And I gave a talk on the informed consent ethic and why it's so important to defend. Informed consent means you have the moral right, you should have the legal right to have full information about the benefits or risks of any medical intervention that can cause injury or death. That includes vaccination. But what they've tried to do in public health is separate out use of vaccines from the informed consent ethic. Mm-hmm. When you go into a hospital to get a surgery, or you go in to really have any kind of procedure that has a risk associated with it, you have to sign an informed consent agreement that you understand the benefits and risks. But with vaccination, they try to separate it out and say, oh, for the greater good in service to the majority, the public health, security, and safety, you must get these vaccines, even though they can injure and kill.
1: Mm-hmm.
0: And what we say is that my argument that I made in my presentation, which actually is on the homepage of MVIC.org, the presentation I gave to the Florida Department of Health is on our homepage right now. And it's a video as well as a reference commentary. So references are great. It's a whole library that you can research the informed consent ethic. But the argument I made is that informed consent, that principle, should be codified into U.S. law. Every single state should allow you the right to have full information about the benefit and risk of a medical intervention like a vaccine and be able to make a voluntary decision without being coerced or punished for the decision you make.
1: Barbara Lowe Fisher with us here today on Crosstalk. Again, the website where she has this presentation, you can just put it on, watch it. 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More on informed consent after the break. 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
1: This is Crosstalk on VCY America. Barbara Lowe Fisher is with us today. I've got just a few more minutes of questions I want to ask her. 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And, Barbara, I see Florida just had the ripe opportunity to bring about an informed consent piece of legislation, but I understand it was killed in special session.
0: Yeah, it wasn't even heard. The Speaker of the House refused to hear it, and it was supported by Governor DeSantis and his wife.
1: Yeah,
0: it was supported by a lot of constituents, but if you can't hear a bill, you can't pass it, right?
1: Right.
0: So it was a big disappointment. It was a medical freedom bill. It did include a conscientious belief exemption for Florida. And so we don't get discouraged when we have setbacks. I've seen many setbacks over the years. You keep pressing forward. You keep coming back in the next session and trying. Because every time you try, you raise public awareness about the issue.
1: Mm-hmm.
0: And over time, you can make inroads. Actually, in the last 4 years, MVIC has supported more good vaccine-related bills that have been introduced than we have opposed. However, that's starting to change because, as I said before, the pharmaceutical companies, the medical trade organizations, they now understand that they have got to put all their resources into the states. This is why it's really important to go to the MVIC.org advocacy portal and understand what's happening and make your voice heard. That's the only way we can change this.
1: And I see instead of the informed consent, we have some of those states that are clamping down. I saw Democratic lawmakers in Connecticut pass legislation banning the religious exemption for vaccines that were deemed mandatory by the state. Again, they're overriding their decisions even over one's conscience and over their religion.
0: Yes, they had there was a Connecticut Religious Freedom Restoration Act, and they decided they had already eliminated religious exemption about a couple of years ago, but they're so determined that there was a lawsuit brought under the Connecticut Religious Freedom Restoration Act on vaccination, forced vaccination, and they were so angry about that that they decided to pass another bill specifically saying that anything in that Religious Restoration Freedom Restoration Act does not apply to vaccines, so they could stop the lawsuit.
1: Hmm. Well, friends, keep your eyes open, wide open, because, I mean, there's constant development going on. And, you know, we're told, hey, ticks are going to be bad this year. And I saw that Pfizer is seeking FDA approval on an mRNA shot for Lyme disease, Barbara, and it's going to be non-ending.
0: Well, yeah, and I was around when the older Lyme vaccine, I was on the FDA Vaccines and Related Biological Products Advisory Committee as a consumer member in the late 90s when the old Lyme vaccine, we had a meeting where all these victims came forward and talked about how their lives were ruined by this old Lyme vaccine. Now they're doing an mRNA version. I mean, we don't know.
1: Mm-hmm.
0: We don't know what that's going to do. But Pfizer is partnering with a French company called Valneva, I'm not sure how you pronounce it, for this mRNA experimental Lyme disease biological. I don't think we can call it a vaccine. The mRNA technology is not like the vaccines we've known.
1: Our phone lines are packed here. Let's begin with Sheila in La Crosse, Wisconsin. Sheila, you're on the air.
3: Hello. My children never had chicken pox, but one of my sons has shingles.
1: Mm-hmm.
3: He was told that was possible because he had the COVID shot. Is that true?
0: Well, you know, the way it used to work is all the kids got chicken pox by age 10. And what they got was a more robust, long-lasting immunity. And as they grew up, as we grew up, because I certainly had chicken pox, people would come in contact as adults with children with chickenpox, and they would get asymptomatically boosted. So there was not a lot of shingles in this country when chickenpox was allowed to be endemic. And there was about 100 cases of death associated with chickenpox when it was allowed to be in the population, and mostly those it was in immune compromised people. But anyway, so now we have an epidemic of shingles among older adults. That's why. And so if your immune system is down, you definitely, you could come down with shingles.
1: Okay. And so she's asking, could it come from the COVID shot? Is that possible?
0: You mean the shot causes the shingles?
1: Right.
0: Only in it's my understanding only in terms of reducing your, in other words, compromising your immune function.
1: Hmm. Okay.
0: And so you're more susceptible.
1: Thank you, Sheila. We've got, is it Blinn's in South Dakota? You're on the air. Hello, South Dakota. You're on the air.
4: Is that me?
1: Yes. Your first name is?
4: Yes. Clint, C-L-I-N-T.
1: Okay.
4: And what I was going to ask Barbara, if she was familiar with, my brother-in-law passed away here. He had two different types of cancers. And he had HLH. Is she familiar with that? That's an it's actually two enzymes that attack every organ in your body. They go rogue. And that was directly what I did for research is related to the COVID infection, according to the NIH website.
1: Mm-hmm.
4: But they never link it to the COVID shot. And it's very rare in adults. Does she know much about the HLH?
1: Okay. Thank you, Clint.
0: I don't know much about that specifically. All I know is that we have got an epidemic of turbo cancers. Whether or not that's associated with both the infection as well as the vaccine, or what we're seeing is people who both got the vaccine, I'm sorry, the biological and the infection are more susceptible to some of these adverse health outcomes. And certainly the mRNA biological is associated with a wide range of brain and immune system dysfunction. So, I think it's going to be pretty hard unless they do the proper studies to really understand exactly how this product has behaved in the body. But they're going to have to do the bench science to get down to the cellular and molecular level to really understand what the product has done.
1: Thank you, Clint. Jim is next in Wisconsin. You're on the air.
5: Hi, folks. Thank you so much for this program. I am actually running for office in our state here, so thank you for this information. I will be looking into it. And I have a question regarding another vaccine that's been proposed. Do you know anything about, I've seen reports of ticks being released on farmland that would make people allergic to meat if they were bitten by them? And I hear that there's Pfizer's coming out with a vaccine for that. Have you heard anything about that?
0: I actually have, just in the last 24 hours, seen an article of a study that was done. I wish I had it in front of me because I'm trying to do it from memory. I've been traveling, and so I saw the article, and it was published in either a medical journal or a law journal. I can't remember. Ethics journal, I can't remember. But what they were, that these scientists were making the argument that it is the ethical duty to make people allergic to beef mm-hmm. and to animals meat because of the global warming, et cetera. In other words, we need to not rely on animal protein. We need to make people allergic to it through injecting them with this product.
1: Right.
0: Again, I don't have the article in front of me, but I have heard of this.
1: Thank you, Jim. Truly troubling. William in Florence, Kentucky, you're on the air.
6: Yeah, appreciate you all. This is William. Yeah, I had a son. I have an older son that had to come back and live with us because ever since he had the COVID shot, he's had his heart's been in real bad shape and his kidneys have been in real bad shape. He can't drive. He can't do anything. So we just take care of him. That's my oldest son. And then I had a second youngest daughter that she's had to be on these puffers because her lungs, it's affected her lungs. And me, I've been on dialysis for almost 16 years. And the first 2 years that I took the COVID shot, I couldn't lift up my left arm where I got the two shots. So I just wanted to call in for that. So thank you very much for your program.
1: Yeah, thank you for your call.
0: I'm so sorry to hear this. One of the things that we do know, that we've known with the other vaccines other than the COVID, is that if you are genetically susceptible to not being able to handle the process of vaccination, if you have a history in your family or a personal history of autoimmunity, severe allergy, neurological disorders, you could be more vulnerable than others who do not have that type of history to having reactions to vaccines. That's why it's so important to understand your personal and medical history. When you go, if you're considering vaccination, you need to understand it. You need to understand the reaction profile because different vaccines have different reaction profiles and different time periods for within which a reaction is likely to occur. It's not all immediate. With the pertussis vaccine in the DPT or DTA shot, it can usually happen within 7 days, usually within 72 hours, the reaction. But if you have something like a live virus vaccine, like MMR vaccine, or the old live polio vaccine that's actually still given in other parts of the world but isn't given in this country, it can take a couple of weeks. It can take a week, 14 days, or 30 days to have a reaction. So every vaccine has a different profile, and there are profiles to these reactions. That's why if you go on NVIC.org to our diseases and vaccines pages, we list them by disease, you are able to read information about what a vaccine reaction looks like. You also can go to another website we sponsor, medalerts.org, medalerts.org. That is a user-friendly, searchable database of the VAERS database, the Vaccine Adverse Event Reporting System that we got into that 1986 Act, mm-hmm. the National Childhood Vaccine Injury Act. You can go on medalerts.org, and you can read descriptions of different vaccine reactions, including the more than 1.6 million reports of adverse reactions associated with the COVID biological. So that is a really good resource for looking at what people are reporting, because there's actual descriptions of vaccine reactions. All the vaccines are on that database.
1: Again, friends, that's medalerts.org. Thank you, William. Donna is calling from Morton, Pennsylvania. Donna, you're on the air.
7: Yes. I just wanted to make a comment to Barbara. You were talking about the COVID-19 vaccine.
1: Mm-hmm.
7: I just want to make a comment on that. They did not have time to do the research on those vaccines because they got them out quickly to the public. They did not know what the side effects would be, and that is how a lot of people, got sick from it or got an ailment from it. And also with Robert Kennedy, they do not like what he's doing because he's looking into things right now, and they do not like mm-hmm. to interrupt the system that they have. That's all I wanted to say.
1: Great. Thank you for doing that. We're up against a quick break. We'll have Barbara comment about this rush development right afterwards. This is Crosstalk on vcyamerica.org. Let me repeat these websites, nvic.org. That's information and informed consent, nvicadvocacy.org about what's happening in the states, and medalerts.org. We'll be back in a minute here on Crosstalk.
8: 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Skeptics and critics are always trying to destroy the Bible, but they really want to destroy the book of Daniel because it is known to be a book that predicted many things hundreds of years before they came to pass. Well, the skeptic and critic love to seize upon things like in Daniel chapter 5, where it talks about Belshazzar being the king. And they're like, wait, there's no record of this, Belshazzar. Well, in 1924, Sidney Smith of the British Museum, he published a document known as the Persian Verse account of Nabonidus. And it confirms the statement that Nabonidus indeed entrusted the kingship to Belshazzar. Well, we had to wait until 1924. And then in 1854, another archaeologist named Taylor, he confirmed again that there were two rulers. They were co-regencies together, Nabonidus and Belshazzar. That's why he offered the kingdom to Daniel, the third ruler. Archaeology confirms the Bible.
1: Barbara Lo Fisher with us here today from the National Vaccine Information Center. That call that we had just leading into the break there, Barbara, had talked about the rush development of this vaccination, that the tests were not adequately done. Your comment on that aspect?
0: Yes, it was rushed to market in about 9 months, the mRNA, Pfizer and Moderna shots that were approved or licensed, well, they were approved under an emergency use authorization by the FDA in December of 2020 and then distributed. And what I found really interesting, when you went and looked at the FDA guidance document for industry, you found that the companies were only required to prove 50% efficacy of COVID symptoms. Severe COVID symptoms and hospitalization. They were never asked to prove that the product prevented infection and transmission. Nobody understood that. Everyone was told by Biden and all of the Fauci and everyone that this, if you got this shot, you would not get infected and you wouldn't transmit. It was a lie, and they knew it from the beginning.
1: Hmm. Let's go to Blanche in Cambridge, Ohio. You're on the air, Blanche.
9: Cambridge, Ohio. And the thing I was wanting to ask her is, I don't have a computer or anything like that. I've got a landline phone.
1: Mm-hmm.
9: Is there a number, a way that I can get information about this consent form and what's going on in Ohio with my address, or can you send me something like that?
1: Okay. Barbara?
0: Well, you certainly, if she doesn't have a computer.
1: Right.
0: Because she'd have to contact us through the website.
1: Right. So.
0: Gosh, I don't know what to say, actually.
1: Maybe a trusted friend she would have can go online and sign up and get the information and relay it to her.
0: Yeah, I think that probably would be a good idea. Someone mm-hmm. younger who could help her.
1: Yeah.
9: You don't have any suggestions? I have an address.
0: We do have an address. I do have an address here. 21525 Ridgetop, Ridgetop Circle, Suite 100, Sterling, Sterling, Virginia, 20166. You can write to us.
1: Yeah.
9: Sterling.
1: Sterling, Virginia.
0: Sterling, Virginia.
1: 20166.
9: Wait a minute.
1: I tell you what, you'll have to call us back. I don't have time to go through it line by line because we're down to just a few minutes. And if you call to our switchboard, we can look at it. It's right on nvic.org's website, the Contact Us button. Sorry to have to rush on here, Blanche. Mary is calling from Dallas, Texas. Mary, you're on the air.
10: Hi. Yes, thank you for your program, and I really particularly thank the speaker. My daughter, born in 1990, has had issues with autoimmune ever since her immunizations. Fast forward 7 years, she recently had her daughter in the hospital and for a virus, and they were, all of the medical practitioners were pushing, what, your child has no vaccinations? Mm-hmm. We can educate you about this. We really need to educate you. And my daughter has done so much research and, gone through like a lot in her life and said she's not going to pass that on to her children. And so, again, I think it's just the push from medical facilities thinking that, here's this person that's uneducated or, I don't know what they were thinking, but let us educate you about immunizations.
1: Right.
10: And again, I think it's just a word of warning for new parents and to be really discerning. Thank you again.
1: Thank you, Mary. Yeah, good thoughts. We have Dee next in Des Moines, Iowa. Dee, you're on the air.
11: Yeah, I've been suffering 40 years. Well, no, closer to 50 years. 1976 swine flu shot. And I had that and it was really bad. And I'm still alive. I'm 68. But they told me I wouldn't live to past 60. I'm still here. But that swine flu shot destroyed my life.
0: Oh, I was around for that time period when that happened. And, they never did have any swine flu. It was a drill that didn't amount to anything. And yet there were a number of people hurt by that shot.
1: Yeah.
0: Sorry that happened to you.
1: Yeah, thank you. Thank you, Dean. We're so sorry. Thank you for the call. Kim is calling from Caledonia. You're on the air.
12: Hi. I'm calling because I recently had a stem cell injection in my knee for knee issues. And my question is, you mentioned the spike proteins might be in the placenta. And I'm wondering if there's a possibility that could have been passed on to me.
0: That's a fascinating question. I don't know. I hadn't even thought of something like that. But I only know that a lot of people are trying to avoid anything that has to do with donated blood products.
1: Mm-hmm.
0: So I don't know. I don't know what to say.
1: Yeah. Thank you. Appreciate the call here, Kim. Something... Certainly, it's worth looking into further there, but there's a lot of skepticism happening as a result. And, Barbara, I see, too, a recent decision from the Secretary of War regarding military members' troops no longer required to take the annual flu shot. And some think, this is going to negatively impact military readiness. What's your response to that?
0: Well, I mean, there is definitely been a huge impact on the forcing of the military personnel to have the COVID product, and they lost over 8,000 active duty military personnel who quit rather than get that shot.
1: Mm-hmm.
0: And so they're having major recruitment problems. people are sensitized is they know that when they go into the military, they give up their rights. And right now, there's like 15 different types of vaccines they give the recruits, many of them simultaneously as they enter into the service. And so I think what they're doing is they're trying to message the new Secretary of Defense or whatever they're calling it now, that department, is trying to say, look, we're not going to be forcing you to have an annual flu shot, maybe an attempt to try to say we've got a more relaxed policy regarding mandatory vaccination. But it's the COVID. There's definitely been recruiting problems now in the military because of the forced vaccination of the COVID product.
1: We are out of time. The websites again, nvic.org, nvicadvocacy.org, and also the medalerts.org. Barbara, you've been so informative. Thank you for joining us here today.
0: Well, thank you so much.
1: Barbara Lowe Fisher with us today from the National Vaccine Information Center. They've got lots of information on their site. 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God bless you. Thanks for joining us today on Crosstalk.
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15: It's 47 degrees.

1 John chapter 5, verses 11 through 13. And this is the testimony, that God has given us eternal life, and this life is in His Son. He who has the Son has life. He who does not have the Son of God does not have life. These things I have written to you who believe in the name of the Son of God, that you may know that you have eternal life, and that you may continue to believe in the name of the Son of God. This has been your sustaining word of the day, brought to you by Calvary Chapel of Manitowoc.

0: Hi, this is Pastor Joe from Calvary Chapel, Manitowoc. 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

0: native. Let's ask him. Hello there.
1: Here!
0: We're looking for bones that look something like this picture.
1: Yes, very large bones. Dinosaur.
2: Rawr. Oh no, one of them again.
1: I don't think he understands, Philip, old boy.
0: I think you're right. Here, take a look at this. This is what the dinosaur may have looked like when alive.
2: Oh,
1: what did he say?
2: Ramahuma! Ramahuma!
0: What's this? You want us to follow?
2: Ramahuma!
0: Very well.
2: Ramahuma!
1: Philip, I believe this is what he was trying to tell us.
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5: 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It's 46 degrees.
6: Did you know that you have three eyes? Stay tuned for today's Creation Moment. And now, here's our Creation Moment host, Ian Taylor.
7: Did you know that you have three eyes? In fact, someday your third eye may provide spare parts that might be necessary to repair the two eyes you normally think about. Scientists have known for more than a century that the western fence lizard has a third eye. Its third eye can be seen as a white spot on the top of its forehead. While the third eye is an extension of the pineal gland, it has a retina, lens, and cornea. While this third eye is unable to focus light, it does sense light. Pineal eyes are also found in other lizards, frogs, and lampreys, but not in mammals. According to evolution, human beings are supposed to be closer to mammals, and scientists did not expect to find the third eye in human beings. However, when medical researchers investigating the human pineal gland compared their findings with eye researchers, they were astonished. Both the pineal and the retina make melatonin, an important chemical in our daily rhythm that also affects our mood. Your pineal gland also makes a number of proteins that were thought to be made only by the eye and that are necessary for processing light. And like the pineal, the eye also serves as one of the body's timekeeping mechanisms. There are so many similarities between the eye and the pineal in humans that scientists hope to one day use a person's pineal as a source of genetic spare parts to treat some eye diseases. Such a treatment might have been possible today if scientific progress had not been retarded by scientists' belief in evolution.
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1: This is Chapter by Chapter with Sandy Adams of Calvary Chapel, Stone Mountain. We're encouraging people to read a chapter of their Bible every day. Here's a short summary we hope whets your appetite and causes you to read the whole chapter.
2: The Bible gives us examples of ministry by the Lord and for the Lord. In Acts chapter 13, we witness six saints ministering to the Lord. Here's a stunning thought. Our praise and worship can put a smile on God's face. We can bring pleasure to His heart. He ministers to us. Isn't it nice to know we can return the favor? The Lord picked, the church prayed, and Paul and Barnabas parted. From its outset, the church had accepted Gentiles, but now a deliberate attempt is made to reach them. Paul and his pals sail to Cyprus. There, Paul opens one set of eyes and blinds another. Only a fool stands between a sinner and salvation. God has ways of eliminating such obstacles. A pattern develops in Pisidia. Paul preaches first to the Jews and then to the Gentiles. Rabbi Paul delivers a rousing rehearsal of Hebrew history. He shows that God's dealings with the Jews from the very beginning were intended to set the stage for the Messiah. Jesus came, died, and rose again. Legalism leads to bondage. Jesus brings forgiveness. The local Jews grow angry at Paul, and not because of his doctrine, but because of their jealousy. The people considered their rabbis a bore, but they were asking Paul for more. The Jews put their foot down while Paul and Barney wiped the dust off theirs. Why get down over the rejection of a few? There's a whole world that needs to be saved.
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3: This is a ministerial minute from Mike. Today's verse is Romans 5:8. But God demonstrated His own love toward us in that while we were yet sinners, Christ died for us. This verse reminds us that we had nothing worthy of saving, that we were depraved sinners, yet God opted to love us and show His love in a very real way. By sending His own Son to die a horrible death as payment for the penalty of our sin, this verse shows that we had nothing in us that was redeemable, holy, or acceptable unto God. In fact, we were still stuck in our sins and reprehensible actions when Jesus died for us. The first verse in the Roman Road showed us that none are righteous, ever, and that as a result of our fallenness, we can never reach God's standard of perfection. This verse shows that He made a way then when there was no way. Friend, it doesn't matter what you've done, where you've been, or what you've thought, God's provided a way through the death of His Son, Jesus Christ. He died for us that we might live through Him. Have you embraced that? This is Ministerial Minute for Mike. Thank you for listening.

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1: It's 46 degrees.
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3: Much of the modern church has failed to warn their hearers to flee from the wrath to come. John Wesley said, "I desire to have both heaven and hell in my eye." 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He caught a glimpse of the wrath of God on sinners.
4: The Bible says that in John's vision of the day of wrath, mighty men and every slave and every free man hid themselves in the dens and in the rocks of the mountains and said to the mountains and rocks, "Fall on us and hide us from the face of him who sits upon the throne and from the wrath of the Lamb, for the great day of his wrath has come, and who shall be able to stand?"
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5: Scripture refers to sin as a binding cord, a grievous malady, a disturber of rest, and a robber of blessing. Pastor Xavier Reese of Calvary Chapel, Pasadena, illustrates further what the book of Jeremiah describes as an evil and bitter thing to forsake the God Yahweh.
6: Departure from the faith, for whatever reason, is never good nor wise. The prophetic warning is clear. In 1 Timothy 4:1, "Now the Spirit expressly says, in latter times some will depart from the faith." The book of Hebrews gives us five warnings, very progressive, very severe in their growth, in their nature. Let me give them to you. Hebrews 2:1 says, "Don't drift from what you have heard." Hebrews 3:12, "Don't disbelieve or depart from the living God." 5:12, "Don't degenerate in your spiritual growth." 10:29, "Don't despise the Spirit of grace." 12:25, "Don't defy what you have heard. The warning is against disobeying the call of God." It's the people of God he's talking to. Those who tell you the book of Hebrews is not for today, they're crazy. The book of Hebrews speaking to Christians who came to Christ and now went back. They're not just for the priest. It's for today. God does chasten his children and judges those who depart from the faith. Let me give you some text on that. 1 Corinthians 11:28 through 32, Paul says, "But let a man examine himself, and so let us eat the bread and drink the cup. For he who eats and drinks in the unworthy manner eats and drinks judgment to himself, not discerning the Lord's body. For this reason, many are weak and sick among you, and many sleep," meaning died. "For if we would judge ourselves, we would not be judged. But when we are judged, we are chastened by the Lord, that we may not be condemned with the world." He's talking to Christians. Hebrews 10:26-31. "For if we sin willfully after we have received the knowledge of the truth," we as Christians, he's not talking to pagans, "there no longer remains a sacrifice for sins, but a certain fearful expectation of judgment and a fiery indignation which will devour the adversaries. Anyone who has rejected Moses died without mercy on the testimony of two or three witnesses." Now here's the application from the lesser to the greater. "Of how much worse punishment do you suppose will he be thought worthy who has trampled the Son of God underfoot, counted the blood of the covenant by which he was sanctified a common thing, and insulted the Spirit of grace? For we know him who said, 'Vengeance is mine, I will repay, saith the Lord.' And again, the Lord Yahweh will judge his people. It is a fearful thing to fall into the hands of the living God." He's talking to Christians. He's telling you. He's telling me. As we said often, it's never static. It's one step at a time. Sin kills. The Word of God saves. The one who repents is forgiven. The one who does not is judged. The sin doesn't matter. You understand?
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1: Today's Wisdom for Women is Proverbs 14, verse 25. A true witness delivers souls, but a deceitful witness speaks lies. This is a sober, serious, and yet I have to tell you, exciting proverb. On the one hand, it tells us that one of the reasons people are deceived and are believing all kinds of crazy, destructive things is because there are those who are lying to them. That's right. I like it when there's a clear, easy-to-understand diagnosis. Listen to what Paul wrote in 1 Timothy 4. The Spirit clearly says that in latter times, some will abandon the faith and follow deceiving spirits and things taught by demons. Such teachings come through hypocritical liars whose consciences have been seared with a hot iron. On the other hand, our proverb today says that a truthful witness saves souls. In Acts 20, Paul said, I declare to you today that I am innocent of the blood of all men, for I have not hesitated to proclaim to you the whole will of God. And so, is there someone who you really do care about their soul? Jesus said it's the truth that will set them free. Will you pray right now about sending them a Gospel of John, emailing them with a scripture like John 3:16, or telling them you'd like to share your testimony with them sometime, because a truthful witness saves souls. This is Debbie Bryson praying that the practical wisdom of God's Word will make you wise.
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4: One email, my family believes the Bible is the final authority. What's your opinion? One, I fully agree. In fact, we're warned throughout Scripture not to add to or take from God's Word. And Jesus warns of the dire consequences of doing so in Revelation, stating that if we take away from God's Word, our name will be removed from the Book of Life. This should be a wake-up call to all Christians, as it's become acceptable to take away God's accounts of creation, original sin, the global flood judgment, or to add millions of years of death before man's creation, all of which, if we're honest, is inventing a form of God that isn't found in Scripture. 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
1: Faith comes by hearing, and hearing by the Word of God. 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
2: And let's face it, the pressures of difficult situations causes a person to show their true colors. It exposes what's on the inside, the true heart of the individual. When push comes to shove, we might say, it will show our true colors. And what's going to come out? Is Christ going to come out? Are we going to be a witness for Christ? Or is the old man, the old woman going to come out? That which the Lord has redeemed us from.

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We invite you to stay with us as Pastor John Pinnell of Calvary Chapel Lake Villa takes us through a verse-by-verse study from God's Word. 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

today we are in Romans chapter 5. We're going to look at verses 1 through 11. Having been justified, we're going to discover, and I tried to work the points of our message, having been justified, we're going to see in verses 1 and 2, we have been justified. Verses 3 through 5, because of God's love. Verses 6 through 8, Christ died for us. And 9 through 11, we have been reconciled. I pray, Father, that you would help us to understand the great benefits of the salvation that you have afforded us through the work of Jesus upon the cross. Lord, I pray that you would be with us if we discover that we are in trials and tribulations and things to be in this world coming against us. Lord, help us to know that these things do truly work together for good to those who love God and are called according to his purposes. So bless us, Lord, we pray, as we look into your word. In the name of Jesus, amen. And this hope does not disappoint, verse 5, because the love of God has been poured out in our hearts by the Holy Spirit who was given to us. So we not only have God's word, we not only have one another as believers in Jesus Christ, but Paul reminds us that we have the Holy Spirit, the love of God being poured out into our hearts by the Holy Spirit. This hope is connected to the work of God in our lives. It's a living hope, as I said earlier, and the Holy Spirit being a part of our lives. A seal that he would write about in Ephesians 1, 13 and 14, saying, in him, in Jesus, you also trusted after you heard the word of truth, the gospel of your salvation, in whom also, having believed, you were sealed with the Holy Spirit of promise, who is the guarantee of our inheritance until the redemption of the purchased possession to the praise of his glory. The work of the Holy Spirit in our lives. I know that we don't always understand the operation of the work of the Holy Spirit in our lives, but the truth is that the Lord has given us this guarantee. He is the seal of our salvation, and God is working. God, the Holy Spirit, he is working in our lives. Sometimes we don't understand it. Sometimes we don't know why. We think maybe we conduct ourselves by instinct, by wisdom, and I would like to say that we conduct ourselves by the nudging of the Spirit, the Holy Spirit. Yes, wisdom, reading through the Word, learning what the Word of God says, but sometimes we come against things that we're unsure of the course we should take. The Spirit is in us, the Spirit of promise. We have the seal of the Holy Spirit, the guarantee of our inheritance until we see the Lord face to face. But he helps us in this life through tribulation, building perseverance, character, and hope in God. And amidst the stresses of this life, God's love teaches us how we are to live with this hope. Not I hope so, a hope of questioning whether something will be evident or not, but it is a hope of assurity that one day we'll be with our Lord face to face. And it builds upon the fact that Christ died for us in verses 6 through 8. Remember, he began with the therefore, having been justified. Why were we justified? Not by our own works, but because Christ died for us. In verse 6, it says, when we were still without strength, in due time, Christ died for the ungodly. We may have strength to work, to play, to cope with this fallen world that we live in. But no one that Paul will begin to get into as we continue on next week in verse 12 and forward here in chapter 5. No one has strength to save themselves from that, the fall of Adam and Eve, the inherent sin nature that we have inherited and also the sins that we have each committed. Only Jesus can do that. And he says, in due time, in the perfect time, after Adam and Eve sinned by the eating of the tree of the knowledge of good and evil, God began to unveil his plan. It's actually called the first gospel in Genesis 3:15, where the Lord, in cursing Satan, said, I will put enmity between you and the woman, between your seed and her seed.
He shall bruise your head, and you shall bruise his heel. Speaking about that seed, speaking about the Messiah, the Christ child that would come. God's cursing of Satan, it includes this promised seed that one of her descendants, the Messiah, would one day ultimately fulfilled in Christ Jesus through his dying upon the cross. He dealt with sin once and for all. In the perfect time, as he says here, in due time, in Galatians 4:4-5, but when the fullness of time had come, God sent forth his Son, born of a woman, born under the law, to redeem those who were under the law, that we might receive the adoption as sons. So everyone from Adam until Jesus Christ and his death upon the cross, their salvation was hinged upon the work of Christ. They looked forward to the coming Messiah. And everyone since Jesus has died and buried and rose again from the grave, we look back to the work, but it's all about Jesus. While we were still sinners, while we were without strength, he goes on in verse 7, for scarcely a righteous man will one die, yet perhaps for a good man, someone would even dare to die. Paul admits here in verse 7, it's not unheard of for someone to sacrifice their life for another. A husband or a wife perhaps might be willing to die to save their loved one.

of parents might be willing to sacrifice their life to save a child, to step in danger and harm's way while saving their child. But rarer still are those cases where someone dies for another, but it's not unheard of. The director of security for Morgan Stanley, Richard Rescorla, he was a stickler for the building's safety, held twice a year evacuation drills to help people to know how to get out of the building. When the 9/11 attacks happened, and the tower next to Rescorla's was hit, he put his plan into action. He calmly instructed the people to leave, right up to the moment that he was killed. They feel that Richard's sacrifice, his plan of action, may have saved up to 2,500 people that day. The Twin Towers, we all remember that 9/11 day. And we all watched from far away, but there, with the planes in the towers themselves, instead of running, this man stood his place. He sacrificed his life that 2,500 other people might live. So it's not unheard of. I was looking for examples of people who sacrificed for others, and I found four Navy chaplains, lieutenants, George Fox, Alexander Good, John Washington, and Clark Poling, chaplains of various faiths, stationed aboard the ship, the Dorchester, in 1943, when it was struck by a torpedo. The chaplains rallied together, began handing out life jackets, directing people to safety. When the life jackets ran out, they gave up their own life jackets. And when the ship went down, the four men had linked their arms, began singing. And it goes on to say, it's hard to know how many lives they saved. One of the survivors said, as I swam away, I looked back, and the flares that lighted everything, the bow of the ship came up high and she slid under. The last thing I saw was the four chaplains were up there praying for the safety of the men. They had done everything they could. I did not see them again. They themselves did not have a chance without their life jackets. We know of this in war. We know of this in life. And no doubt, if you're going to die for someone, it would be easier to die for a loved one, a righteous or a good person. But this is not the case in God's demonstration of his love toward us. It says in verse 8, but God demonstrates his own love toward us that while we were still sinners, Christ died for us. While we were still sinners, Christ died for us. This demonstration, it means to show or to prove, to exhibit, to make known by action. The King James would say, God commendeth his own love toward us. But I looked up several different translations of how Romans 5:8 is translated in a number of different translations of our Bibles. It's our memory verse for this month. I don't want to confuse you. Stick with the New King James if you like. But the Holman Christian Standard Bible, God proves his own love toward us. The CEV, I'm not sure, I can't remember which one that is. God showed how much he loved us, they said. The Amplified Bible, God shows and clearly proves his own love for us. The Basic English Bible, God has made clear his love to us. Jesus not only died for the righteous or good people, but also sinners like you and me. While we were yet sinners, Christ died for us. God, who is rich in mercy because of his great love toward us, which when we were dead in trespasses, has made us alive together in Christ. By grace you have been saved. Ephesians 2, 4, and 5. In 1 John 4, verse 10, it says, in this is love. Not that we love God, but that he loved us and sent
his Son to be a propitiation for our sins. The greatest demonstration of God's love is seen through Jesus's work on the cross. That while we were still sinners, Christ died for us. Then having been reconciled, verses 9 through 11, he says, much more then, having been justified by his blood, we shall be saved from wrath through him. Now here in chapter 5, Paul has five much more phrases that he gives up. This is the first of five. They're found, we'll get two of them this week and three next week. They're found in verses 9, 10, 15, 17, and 20. And the idea of the much more, of course, you understand, as he even says here, because Christ died for us, much more than, as a result of God demonstrating his own love toward us, that while we were still sinners, Christ died for us, much more than, having been justified. He goes back to verse 1 again, where he said, therefore, having been justified, in verse 9, having been justified, because we have been justified by the blood of Jesus Christ, we shall also be saved from wrath through him. It speaks about God's future judgment upon this world. Because we have been justified, we are going to be saved from the wrath to come. This world will come under God's condemnation, but as believers in Jesus Christ, we're saved from that. We don't have to worry about it. It does not mean that we won't go through some stuff. He even said we would. We have tribulations, knowing that tribulations produces perseverance, perseverance, character, character, hope. We're going to go through stuff in this life, but the stuff that we go through in this life is not God's wrath. It's not God's judgment against us. We've been saved from that. Jesus said in John 3:36, he who believes in the Son has everlasting life. He who does not believe in the Son shall not see life, but the wrath of God abides upon him. With Jesus, no wrath. Without Jesus, wrath. We've been saved from that much more. Jesus said again in John 5:24, most assuredly, I say to you, he who hears my word and believes in him who sent me has everlasting life, shall not come into judgment, but is passed from death to life, shall not come into judgment. So that hope that we have in God, it's not a, well, I hope so, not a hope of unsurety, but a hope of surety. We shall not come into judgment, much more. And again, he says in verse 10, and if when we were enemies were reconciled to God through the death of his Son, much more, having been reconciled, we shall be saved by his life. We have been justified by the blood of Jesus, just as though we have never sinned. And we have been reconciled by the blood of Jesus. It means a change in relationship of attitude from enmity to peace. Remember, we stand in peace. We were once enemies of God, hostile toward God, but now we stand in peace. And having been justified and reconciled through Jesus' death on the cross, much more we shall be saved by his life. He's able to save to the uttermost. You know, we talk about the salvation of Jesus Christ, and we talk about something that happens as we accept Jesus Christ, that we are saved. But we also know that we don't see the full effect of that salvation until we see the Lord face to face. He is able to save because Hebrews 7:25 reminds us he's able to save to the uttermost those who come to God through him, since he always lives to make intercession for them. Don't you love it that Jesus is always praying, always making intercession? I know we have a prayer list. We have a email prayer chain here in the church, and we send out those notices when need be. We can physically pray for one another, but Jesus always lives to make intercession for us.
those

at the Creation Museum last Saturday, been there before, and we had done in the Vacation Bible School several years ago, we've done the answers in Genesis 7 C's. And we're going through the Creation Museum, and I said, Lily, this is so cool. They took a teaching of the 7 C's and built a whole museum out of it. That's what it is. You walk through the museum, it is the 7 C's from creation to consummation, which they state, I looked up that word from them, those who have repented and placed their faith in the finished work of Christ look forward to the consummation of all things in the future, when the curse will be removed and God will provide a new heavens and new earth for his children. We look forward to being saved, the much more having been justified by his blood. We are saved from wrath to come, but much more again, having been reconciled, we shall be saved by his life. So yes, we are saved right now. It is a position that we have in Christ Jesus, but one day we will see the full effects of that salvation when we see the Lord face to face. In verse 11, and not only that, but we also rejoice in God through our Lord Jesus Christ, through whom we have now received the reconciliation. Not only that, we rejoice in God through Jesus Christ, having been justified, having been reconciled through the work of Jesus upon the cross, his death, burial, and resurrection. Knowing that we shall be saved by the life of Jesus, we now rejoice. We rejoice in God through Jesus Christ, through whom we have received that reconciliation from God. We rejoice because our future is secure with God, because the favor of God is toward those in this present life. Our future is secure in God, in the work of Jesus Christ. For those who have come to faith in Jesus through his death, burial, and resurrection, those who have believed and confessed their sins and receive Christ, our future is secure, and therefore we are to rejoice. Last night, Lily and the family, myself, were at Toby Mac's Hit Deep tour at the Allstate Arena, and there was a lot of people rejoicing. And I was thinking, just looking at the bouncing people worshiping God. I was not one of them. My wife, granddaughter, and daughter were, three of them. They're like, everybody raised their hand. Obviously, he hasn't had shoulder surgeries yet. Young guy. All right, let's... No, I'm not saying we shouldn't do that, but there was joy there. I think we miss out on that rejoicing sometimes. I think that people miss it because they don't see the joy of the Lord. And I do wish that we would express it a little better within our worship services, that we would lift our hands, that we would clap and clap well, and that we would express the joy of the Lord, even in the circumstances of this life. We rejoice. Why? Because our future is secure with God. We rejoice because God's favor is toward us in this present life. 1 Peter 1, 8 and 9, Peter says, though now you do not see him, yet believing, you rejoice with joy inexpressible and full of glory, receiving the end of your faith, the salvation of your souls. And of course, Philippians 4, 4, rejoice in the Lord always. Again, I say rejoice. Though we were once enemies, we now rejoice in God through our Lord Jesus Christ. Part of that rejoicing is just letting the joy of the Lord that's on the inside, let it out. Let it out every once in a while. Let people see it, that they might be attracted to the things of Christ themselves. Let them see that under tribulation there is perseverance. Under perseverance there is character, and under character there is hope. But it's all because we have

0: have been justified. It's all because we have been reconciled. It's all because of the work of Jesus Christ. It's all because of while we were yet sinners, God demonstrates his own love toward us, that while we were still sinners, Christ died for us. Thank you, Lord, for your word and for what it teaches us. And I pray, Father, that we would have hearts of rejoicing and that, Lord, we would let it out. We let people see the joy of the Lord in our hearts, in our souls. We thank you now, Lord, for this time that we wait upon you. We ask, Father, that you would just be with us now and fill our hearts with your joy, with your rejoicing. Lord, let us have thankful hearts for the things that you have already done, for the position that we stand in Christ Jesus. Let us have thankful hearts, knowing that our Lord and Savior Jesus Christ always lives to make intercession for us. Let us have thankful hearts, hopeful hearts, Lord. Rejoice in hope, knowing, Lord, that our future is secure with you. We pray in the name of Jesus. Amen.
1: Calvary Chapel is a fellowship of believers in the Lordship of Jesus Christ. Our greatest desire is to know Christ and to be conformed into his image by the power of his Holy Spirit. If you would like more information about Calvary Chapel, or if you would like a copy of today's message, please contact us at 847-265-0646. That's 847-265-0646. Thank you so much for joining us today. And may the Lord richly bless you as you worship him today.
2: Other Earths? This is Ken Ham, founder of the apologetics ministry Answers in Genesis. In an evolutionary view, life must exist elsewhere in the universe, otherwise Earth is special. But that points to a creator, so evolutionists are desperate to find alien life. But what has the evidence shown? The Earth is special. The more scientists search for signs that distant planets could harbor life, the more apparent it becomes that Earth is different from everything in the universe. And it's not just different, it's obviously made for life. With just the right atmosphere, distance from the sun, the right kind of sun, liquid water, and more, Earth is perfect for life to thrive. You see, life didn't evolve here or anywhere else in the universe.
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4: It's 9:27.
5: It's 45 degrees.
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0: Welcome to Day by Day, the verse-by-verse Bible teaching ministry of Calvary Chapel in Elk Grove Village, Illinois, with Pastor Phil Ballmeyer. We're glad you've joined us, and we look forward to spending time again in the Word of God together. We also invite you to stay tuned at the end of today's broadcast for information about additional studies and resources. Thanks again for being with us.
1: The Bible warns us that the time preceding Christ's return would be a time of great spiritual deception, that Satan would flood the world with spiritual deceivers. In our study in 1 John chapter 4, John warns us to test the spirits, because not all spirits are from God. Open your Bibles and let's study this passage together.
2: Starting here and then into chapter 4, a lot of the people he was addressing were Jews. Some of them had received Jesus and were saved. Some of them were probably on the fence. Others thought they had received Christ but hadn't. So he's addressing some of this to them, not just the Gentiles, of course. But in Romans 13, starting with verse 8, Paul said, "Owe no one anything except to love one another. For he who loves another has fulfilled the law. For the commandments, you shall not commit adultery, you shall not murder, you shall not steal, you shall not bear false witness, you shall not covet. And if there is any other commandment, are all summed up in this saying, namely, you shall love your neighbor as yourself. Love does no harm to a neighbor, therefore love is the fulfillment of the law." So John is saying, look, if you're worried about keeping all these commandments, just love folks. Okay, let's just simplify it. As our Lord Jesus taught us, you're worried about keeping all these commandments. It's very simple. You love God with all your heart, soul, mind, and strength. If you love God like that, guess what? You're going to love your neighbor as yourself. Or, as the new commandment put it, you love others more than you love yourself. Just important to understand that. Love is the fulfilling of God's law. And therefore, when you love the brethren, you are obeying his commandments, and he is able to answer your prayers as he desires to do, unless, of course, the answer is no, okay? And we have to be satisfied. Sometimes it's not no, it's just God say not yet. For everything there is a season, a time for every purpose under heaven. Sometimes God fully, praying for a spouse. Well, he who desires a wife desires a good thing. Nothing wrong with that. The timing, though, okay, that's critical. So just keep praying. Jesus said, keep asking, seek, keep on seeking, knock, keep on knocking, and ask, keep on asking, implying you have to wait for the timing of God to be right, and God will answer that prayer. Sometimes it's no, though. I'm really thankful that God didn't answer some of my prayers, because even before I became a Christian, I grew up in the Catholic Church. I knew how to pray. I went to church and things like that and so on, and there's a few things that I prayed that didn't come to pass. Now, when I was in school, eighth grade around there, about sixth grade, I really loved basketball. Really loved basketball. I used to go, I belonged to a basketball league, and every Saturday I'd, walk to the school gymnasium. We had a league, and it was awesome and loved it. But I realized I was going to probably need to be taller. Okay, so I used to pray, God, make me tall. God, make me tall. Lord, make me tall. You know what he did? Yeah, he said, he didn't make you any taller. Well, no, that's not really true. I shot up faster than anybody in my class. I was tall for a while. Then they all caught up and passed me. But for a while there, I was tall. Guys, that's all you're getting. Oh, Lord. Now you look back and go, I'm about to be a basketball player. I'm thankful for what he called me to do. There was a gal I was pretty crazy about, and I remember praying that God would allow me to have her as a wife. He didn't. He said no, and I am so thankful. So thankful. He gave me this gal, and not her. Okay. Now, God knows what's best. So we have to pray as Jesus did. Father, if it's possible, let this cup pass from me. Nevertheless. Not my will. Your will be done. We have to be mature enough to say that and mean it. Because God's will is the best. Okay? But the idea John is communicating, again, talking about how that true Christians love the body of Christ. We love other Christians. We don't even have to know who they are. Happily around the world, Christians being persecuted in China. We love them. We pray for them. We send money to missions organizations to help them. Because we have a heart for our family in Christ. Right? But you can't divorce, and he's talking about answered prayer, you can't divorce prayer from your relationship to the body of Christ. New Testament has a lot to say about being at odds with people in the church, and as much as is possible and depends on you, live peaceably with all men. Sometimes it's not possible, all right? You try to work it out, and they won't have it. And that's what are you going to do, okay? You can only do so much. But the Bible talks a lot about, you know, agonizing. Do whatever you can to keep the unity of the Spirit in the bond of peace, you know? The night before he went to the cross, Jesus prayed, "Father, my prayer is that they would be one with each other in unity, even as you and I are one with each other, that they would be one with each other." That was the Lord Jesus Christ, one of his final prayers before the cross. Sad that we don't really honor that, you know, and we so quickly divide into factions. Be divided. Let the enemy divide us. But, you know, we see this, especially what Peter talks about in 1 Peter 3, verse 7. Guys, if you're not treating your wife the way God, she's a member of the body of Christ, okay? She's a child of God. If you're not treating her the way Christ would want, it's going to hinder your prayers. So there's that definite correlation between how we interact with the body of Christ and our prayers being answered by the Lord, as John says. Now, in verse 22, John seems to be drawing on something Jesus said in John's Gospel, chapter 15, verse 7. Jesus said, "If you abide in me, and my words abide in you, you will ask what you desire, and it shall be done for you." And again, the idea is that abiding in Jesus, of course, you're saved. Okay, you're saved. And the idea is a communing, an ongoing communion, fellowship, right? That's what is implied, an abiding in Christ. Yeah, the Greek is remaining, continuing. But the implication is there's a deep connection, an ongoing communion. Now, if you're in communion with Jesus, who is also called the Word of God, the Word became flesh and dwelt among us, I don't see how you can not be abiding in the Word, right? People say, "I love Jesus, I just hate the Bible." Well, it doesn't work that way, okay? You know? And there are people that actually think that way. Well, I love Jesus. I've heard the one that's most recent. "I love Jesus, I just hate the church. I don't want to do the church, but I love Jesus." Well, John deals with that too, right? You can't say you love Jesus but hate his people. If you're a real Christian, you're going to love the brethren. And the same is true with the Word of God. I mean, you can't say, "Well, I really love Jesus, but I just don't believe the Bible is the Word of God." Well, there's a real problem there. Is that ignorance or is that willful rejection of the truth? Because you don't want to adhere to what it says. These are all little ways by which we can know if we're really God's kids. All right? And this is what John pointed. We believe in Jesus. We love the brethren. Okay? Very important. Verse 24 kind of sets up what comes next, okay? Where John said, "Now he who keeps his commandments abides in him, and he in him. And by this we know that he abides in us, by the Spirit whom he has given us." How do we know that the Holy Spirit is truly living in our hearts, that we are truly born again children of God? Well, look at 1 John 2, verse 3. We've talked about it a few times. How do we know if the Spirit is in our heart? Back in chapter 2, verse 3. "Now, by this we know that we know him, if we keep his commandments." And the idea is that we believe in Jesus. That what is his commandments? We just looked at it in verse 23 of John 3. That we believe in Jesus and that we love the brethren. Now, guys, verse 24 of chapter 3 becomes the transition into a warning that John gives to open up what we call chapter 4. Of course, John's original epistle was not divided into chapters and verses, okay? It was one long letter. We call it chapter 4, verse 1, as he transitions into this. He said, "Beloved, do not believe every spirit, but test the spirits whether they are of God, because many false prophets have gone out into the world." Test the spirits. Where do we get a spirit tester? Can you buy one at Ace Hardware? I haven't seen them. I still remember the days, now I'm dating myself. I still remember the days when you could walk into Ace Hardware and use their tube tester machine. This is before solid state, okay? Transistors and all, but you could take the tubes out of your TV set. Now, my dad used to repair TVs on the side. Right? He had a regular job, but he would repair TVs. And more than a few times, he would he'd take me with him. He'd pull tubes out of people's sets. And we'd go to the hardware store, and they had the machine. You walk in, you plug them in, and it tells you if the thing is good or if it's burned out, that kind of thing. All right? And so I remember that. I remember tube testers. Some of you young folks, you're looking at me like, what is that? It goes back with 8-tracks and things, which I had and I loved, right? But every car I bought, first thing I did was put an 8-track there. This was awesome. Anyway, when John admonishes us to test the spirits, guys, of course, what he's referring to is testing the teachings of those who profess to be speaking on behalf of God. That becomes very important, especially in the days in which we're living, although Paul even said way back in his day, the Spirit expressly says in the last days, some would depart from the faith. Now, he's not talking about the world. He's talking about folks who go to church. But the Spirit expressly says that in the last days, some would depart from the faith, that body of truth we call the gospel and the New Testament. They would depart from the faith, giving heed to seducing spirits and embrace doctrines of demons. Demons have doctrines. The word doctrine means teachings. All right? And in these last days, it's shocking to see the glaring lack of discernment in the body of Christ and how people who call themselves Christians are getting sucked into all of these doctrines that are nothing more than doctrines of demons. We talked about this Sunday a couple weeks ago with the fourth part of the lie that Satan told Eve in the Garden of Eden, which basically became the lie of Hinduism, that we can become God, there's no ultimate death, just keep getting recycled, reincarnation. You know, you can go back and listen to that. And we've actually studied that here on Wednesday nights as well. But it's just amazing to me. In fact, after, I think it was that Sunday, we talked about this. And I said, you know, we talked about the New Age, and we'll talk about that in a moment, again in a moment. But we're talking about, you know, some of what the cults are teaching and just this doctrines of demons, right? And I said, you know, some of you are thinking, oh, okay, but that's them. That's not us. We're evangelicals. And I said, you know what? It does affect the church. Because you have Christians who believe. Well, I don't know if they're hard. I don't know if they're really saved. They're teachers. They have big followings. But they basically teach. I went back over my notes today. I pulled up a study we did about 15 years ago. I called it the Battle for Truth. And the one part I looked at was number 6, a study I called the Christian Godmen. And I quoted all of these Word of Faith teachers who basically said that, look, when a dog has children that has little puppies, little dogs, when a cat has offspring, what do they have? Little cats, kittens. When God gives birth to children, what does he give birth to? Little gods. And so the idea is that, you know, that because we are the children of God, if God could speak and things came into existence, Genesis 1, then because we're his offspring, we can speak and bring things into existence. And they quoted how that they believe they are gods. Well, that's Hinduism. That's New Age movement. Doctrines of demons that have come into the church, embraced by undiscerning believers who are more given over to the hype and emotionalism of a church service than they are opening up the book, the Word of God, and studying what God has said, which if you know the truth, it will set you free. And the context was false teaching, false doctrine. So what does Satan do? If the truth will set a person free from his lies, got to dumb down the truth. Got to dumb down doctrine and raise up emotionalism. The emerging church is built pretty much on that. They say doctrine divides. We want to bring people together. So we got to downplay doctrine. Their services are, and you read some of these books by some of these emerging authors, emerging church authors, and they will tell you that they list, like, I think, five things you must do because you want to have a multi-sensory worship experience. So the lighting, and, you know, they burn incense and different things to kind of arouse all the emotions, all the senses, I should say, which then produces emotion. And this is their service. So people are, you know, they're emoting, you know. Oh, this is, wow, I feel like I'm just, wow, you know. They're all zoned out and high and great, you know. You walk out of there, what have you learned? What have you had to eat? You feasted on cotton candy, but there's nothing of substance, no meat. You're weak, you're sick. You live on cotton candy for about a month. See how healthy you feel. Well, this is what Christians are eating all the time. Now, praise God. Did you see Benny Hinn renounce the Word of Faith movement? Benny Hinn went on TV and renounced the Word of Faith teaching. I don't see why he would have done that if he wasn't sincere. Time will tell. I don't see why he would have. What benefit is it to him to renounce something that has been his bread and butter? He says it's anathema to tell people that the Holy Spirit is going to use you to give $1,000. So stand up, $1,000. God will bless you and put 100-fold. He said that's an abomination. So maybe God's doing something. You know, he's a big timer, big Word of Faith guy. Already people are following him, going, yeah, I think that's right, you know, and they're starting to leave the Word of Faith movement. Praise God. Who knows? Maybe Benny's going to be used by God to be a real prophet, leading people out of this error he's helped to foster all these years into the truth of God, a renewed love for God's Word, and not this baloney, speaking out of the imagination of their own hearts and not from the mouth of the Lord. I'm getting ahead of myself. It's amazing. You know, the Bible calls those who speak on behalf of God prophets. But then warns us that not everyone claiming to speak for God is really doing so. In other words, not all prophets are true prophets of God. Turn to Jeremiah 14. I'll just give you a flavor. The whole book of Jeremiah deals with this subject. But let's look at Jeremiah 14, verse 14. And the Lord said to me, because Israel was loaded with false prophets in Jeremiah's day. They were everywhere. And God said to Jeremiah, the prophets prophesy lies in my name. I have not sent them, commanded them, nor spoken to them. Yet they go around saying, thus says the Lord. How about Jeremiah 23, verse 16? Where God says, do not listen to the words of the prophets who prophesy to you. They make you worthless. They speak a vision of their own heart and not from the mouth of the Lord. Verse 21, I have not sent these prophets, yet they ran. I have not spoken to them, yet they prophesied. Verse 25, I have heard what the prophets have said who prophesy lies in my name, saying, I have dreamed a dream. How long will this be in the heart of the prophets who prophesy lies? Indeed, they are prophets of deceit, the deceit of their own heart, who try to make my people forget my name by their dreams, which everyone tells his neighbor, as their fathers forgot my name for Baal. And so these prophets, so-called, were telling people, you know, all kinds of things, basically to lead them into idolatry. And God is really coming down on these prophets. Well, we know that as you study the Old Testament, Israel was rife with false prophets back then. But so too is the church rife with false prophets today. Even as Peter warned. Turn to 2 Peter 2. I mean, it wasn't just Peter. Jesus warned us. Paul, James, Jude, all the writers of the New Testament, warned, John, of course, warned us about false prophets. 2 Peter 2:1, but there were also false prophets among the people in the Old Testament, even as there will be false teachers among you in the church, who will secretly bring in destructive heresies, even denying the Lord who bought them, and bring on themselves swift destruction. So again, guys, where do we get a spirit tester, which is actually a false teacher revealer? Well, obviously, you have one in your lap. It's the Word of God. When people tell you that when you try to hold teachers in the church accountable to only say what God's Word says, and they say that you're coming against God's anointed, or you're being critical or judgmental, that's okay. You're commanded to do these things. People think it's critical or judgmental, they'll have to take that up with God. It's not critical or judgmental to use the Word of God to judge teaching by, and if that teaching doesn't line up with the truth of God's Word, to denounce it as a heresy or a false word, not from the mouth of the Lord. Look at Acts chapter 17. Acts 17:11, when Paul went up to Thessalonica and taught the word, they received it with all readiness of mind. Very good. He comes down to Berea, teaches the word. They also received it, but they went home to check it against the word of God to make sure what Paul was teaching was true. And they were commended by the Holy Spirit. Now, if they could challenge the great apostle Paul and be commended by the Holy Spirit to make sure what he was teaching lined up with the Word of God, then you better check Phil Ballmeyer or some person that you're listening to on the radio. Make sure that you always check what people are saying against God's Word to know if it's really accurate, right? Isaiah chapter 8, verse 20, God said to his people of Israel who are listening to these false teachers, he said, to the law and to the testimony. It's another way of saying, get back to my word. If they, these teachers, do not speak according to this word, my word, the Bible, it is because there is no light in them, no truth. Proverbs 6:23, for the commandment of God is a lamp, and the law is a light. Reproofs of instruction are the way of life. So, God's word is the standard. It's the authority. And when you reprove somebody for not teaching according to what it says, but claiming you're speaking on behalf of God as a false prophet does, he said, those reproofs of instruction are the way of life. You'll keep yourself from error, and you'll help others not to be taken in as well. 2 Timothy 3, verses 16 and 17, all scripture is given by inspiration of God and is profitable for doctrine, for reproof, for correction, for instruction in righteousness, that the man of God or woman of God, of course, may be complete, thoroughly equipped for every good work. It always goes back to the scripture. Always goes back to the word of God. Okay, that's the standard. And I give you one more because, you know, some people were so afraid of false prophets, they tried to squash any prophecy. And Paul said, 1 Thessalonians 5, verse 19, do not quench the Spirit, do not despise prophecies, but, I'm paraphrasing, test all things against God's word, and whatever passes the test, embrace, hold fast. All right? Paul said, don't stop prophesying, but you got to test it to make sure whatever's being said lines up with God's word. And if it doesn't, reject it. If it does pass the test, embrace it as being from God.
0: 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And remember to join us for Day by Day, Monday through Friday, here on this station. Thanks again for listening, and please join us again next time as we continue to study God's Word. Until then, may the Lord richly bless you and guide your steps as you walk with Him, day by day.

0: 1 John chapter 5, verses 11 through 13. And this is the testimony, that God has given us eternal life, and this life is in His Son. He who has the Son has life. He who does not have the Son of God does not have life. These things I have written to you who believe in the name of the Son of God, that you may know that you have eternal life, and that you may continue to believe in the name of the Son of God. This has been your sustaining word of the day, brought to you by Calvary Chapel of Manitowoc.
1: Did Jesus ever say that He's not God? Are there any scriptures in the Bible that don't belong there? To become a Christian, do you have to believe in the death and resurrection of Jesus Christ? This is Hope for Today with Bible teacher and author David Hawking. On today's special question and answer broadcast, we're going back into our archive of listener questions and David's answers that we've tackled over the last couple of decades. Stay right there. Some of David's answers just might surprise you. And just before that, if you'd like prayer for a situation in your life, some pressing problem that you're facing, well, you can reach out to us. Call us at 800-75-BIBLE. We'd love to speak with you. In Canada, call us at 888-75-BIBLE. And Bible by the numbers is 24253. And if you'd like to get in touch with us some other way, by mail perhaps, we'll tell you just a bit later how to do that. All right, let's get things started. David?
2: Well, welcome, friends, to another question-answer program. Jim, it's great to see you. We're back at it again.
1: We're at it again. Hey, you know, what's interesting about this set of questions, David, there's no particular theme here. It's kind of like an open mic. We're going to catch up on some of the topics that we don't get to all the time here. Yeah. So, David, the first question here, in Matthew 19:17, did not Jesus imply that He is not God?
2: Well, some people who read it too quickly and don't think it through might argue that. Let me refer to the question of the rich young ruler. He said, good master, good teacher, what good thing do I do that I may inherit eternal life, or I have eternal life? Well, what Jesus said to him was, well, why do you call me good? There's none good but one, that's God. Either I'm God, or I'm not good. And therefore, why in the world would you ask me that question?
1: Yep.
2: Oh, I think it's a tremendous testimony to the fact that Jesus is claiming to be God. And that's not the only reference. Yeah.
1: David, and I understand why this listener asked this question, because many Bibles put a qualification on this next text that we're going to look at here. The question is, does Mark 16:14-20 belong in the Bible?
2: You know, the question even assumes that there's some sort of aristocracy or group of scholars who determine what's in the Bible or not. There is some truth to that. As we look at Bible translation and various manuscripts throughout history, somebody has to do it. And it is a matter of manuscript evidence. And Mark 16, from verse 14 to the end, is one of those passages that has, variant readings. The King James translators prayed earnestly over all these things. As a matter of fact, if they didn't have total agreement among them, they threw it out. So there was very stringent requirements, and they put it in. I have in my library books that deal with what we call the Textus Receptus. That's simply Latin for the received text, meaning the one the churches throughout history were using. And in that Textus Receptus, Mark is in that text, Mark 16:14-20. Now, it is true that in some of the manuscripts discovered at the end of the 19th century, like Codex Sinaiticus, Codex Vaticanus, Codex Alexandrinus, that these, in fact, leave it out. But I don't have much confidence in any of those. Two men, British men named Westcott and Hort, came up with the brilliant idea that the King James translation of Textus Receptus needed to be altered due to these new manuscript pieces they had. You know, it's amazing to me what people know or they don't know about it. Codex Vaticanus ends at Hebrews 9:14. There's nothing the rest of the way. It makes about 76,000 changes in the Gospels alone from Textus Receptus. Codex Sinaiticus, interestingly, only half of the New Testament leaves are there. And in the text, they have the Epistle of Barnabas and the Shepherd of Hermes. And by the way, in Codex Vaticanus, all 14 Jewish apocryphal books are not a separate section like Jerome's Latin Vulgate had, but were actually in the text, throughout the text. No, I'm going to stick with the King James. I'm going to stick with Textus Receptus. Mark 16 belongs in the Bible. The last verse is verses 14 to 20.
3: There you go. Davis, next question, I think I can almost answer this one myself. It says, are there any verses in the Old Testament that show the Messiah is God? But if I was going to answer that, I would use a booklet that you have. It's very good.
2: Who is the Messiah?
3: Yeah, it's a wonderful booklet, yeah.
2: We have a lot of questions that come from time to time, as you know, Jim, on this subject. Interestingly, people from other religious groups who listen to our broadcast often ask the question. They're not just Jewish people. We have those of the Muslim belief, Sikhs, Buddhists. People might be surprised at who's listening. Mm. Some of our tapes and materials, by the way, are filtering out through the internet. I'm told over 152 countries have people in them that listen to us. That's amazing. Mm. We don't often keep track of all that. Anyway, let's get to the point at hand. One of the great messianic texts, if I can put it that way, is Isaiah, where we have in chapter 9, verse 6 and 7, some very specific arguments about the Messiah. In fact, in Jewish literature, there isn't any doubt. Jewish commentators and writers, before the time of Jesus, actually said this is a messianic passage. There was no doubt about it. There was no controversy about it. We read in Isaiah 9:6, for unto us a child is born, unto us a son is given. That's what we had last month over and over again from various pastors and churches teaching these wonderful verses. The government shall be upon his shoulder, and his name will be called Wonderful Counselor. And here it comes. The Mighty God. Now, in Hebrew, that's El, the singular form of Elohim. El, God. Gabor is the warrior. We translate it, the Mighty God, the God who is the warrior. And without a doubt, we have many, many passages, especially in the last 27 chapters of Isaiah. They all deal with the servant of the Lord, sometimes refers to Israel, sometimes it refers to the Messiah. And when it does refer to the Messiah, we have statements about him being God. In fact, in Isaiah 44, verse 6, it says, thus saith the Lord, the King of Israel. Well, who's that? Well, it's probably the Father. The Lord is a tetragrammaton, four letters. If you try to pronounce it, probably Yahweh is the closest. And then it says, and his Redeemer. Now, everybody knows from Jewish commentators to Christian ones that the Redeemer is the Messiah. He's called the Lord of hosts, the Lord of armies. The Father doesn't come with armies at Armageddon. The Messiah does. Now, he's called the Lord of hosts. People say, well, there are two words for Lord in Hebrew. You have the Yahweh, tetragrammaton, the sacred name of God, but you have also Adonai, meaning an earthly Lord. Well, nice try, but here in this verse, we got two Yahwehs. The Messiah, the Redeemer, is called the Yahweh of armies. Also, it ends by saying, I'm the first, I'm the last. These are quoted in Revelation of our Messiah. And listen to this, beside me, there is no God. Wow. The end of verse 8, is there a God beside me? Yea, there is no God, I know not any. Look, this is just a sampling, folks. there's a lot in the Old Testament, the Jewish Bible, about the messianic prophecies and statements about the Messiah that prove he indeed is God.
3: Amen. That booklet is Who is the Messiah? And it's available from Hope for Today. An excellent study and a great thing to have on hand. David, next question. Did Paul go against the will of God in Acts chapter 21, verses 10 through 14?
2: That's a common belief. And I appreciate all those who argue that, but I think they're wrong. The issue in Acts 21 involves a prophet named Agabus, who's mentioned in verse 10. He took Paul's belt, a girdle around him, around his robe, and he bound his own hands and feet and then said, this is what the Holy Spirit says that the Jews are going to do to the man who owns this. They're going to deliver him into the hands of the Gentiles. Now, why do people believe that Paul was going against the will of God? Because that's what happened when he went to Jerusalem. He was arrested. He was put into the hands of Gentiles. That's what eventually led him to Rome. Now, when they heard these things, both we and they of that place besought him, Paul, not to go up to Jerusalem. Oh, you heard the prophecy, don't go. Paul said, what mean ye to weep and to break mine heart? For I am ready not to be bound only, but also to die at Jerusalem for the name of the Lord Jesus. And when he would not be persuaded, they stopped and said, the will of the Lord be done. The will of the Lord was done. It was in the plan of God from the beginning that he would eventually go to Rome and give the gospel in front of the kings themselves. Mm. So God was fulfilling his word. Jim, life is like that in the Christian world. There are many people who say, you know, the Lord showed me that you should not be going to such and such a place. And
3: because if you do, you're going to suffer. And,
2: yeah, right. Yeah. Well, so be it. So we suffer.
3: Yeah. So it is within God's will that we suffer.
2: Yeah.
3: Right? On occasion,
2: right.
3: Certainly. David, the next question, when a person becomes a Christian, do they have to believe in the resurrection as well as the death of Jesus? And is there any proof of that in the Bible?
2: Well, of course, there's a great deal of proof about that all the way through the Gospels, the epistles of Paul. Even when he listed what is the true gospel in 1 Corinthians 15, it involves the death, burial, and resurrection of our Lord. Romans 10 would be a good passage if you're struggling with this. By the way, there was more that the person wrote about. Apparently, there was questioning as to whether there was a literal bodily resurrection from the dead, and a false cult had come along and told him that no, it was kind of a spiritual apparition and so forth. Well, Romans 10 makes it clear, verse 9, that if thou shalt confess with thy mouth the Lord Jesus, or because it's an apposition in the grammar, it would be Jesus as Lord, and shalt believe in thine heart that God hath raised him from the dead, thou shalt be saved. So yes, my friends, you must believe what the Bible teaches about the resurrection of Jesus Christ from the dead. By the way, that is not a hard issue to prove the arguments. I don't know if you've ever heard anybody teach on why I believe in the resurrection. We have. We have a tape on it. And it goes over all the facts that are in the Bible, and it's one of the most carefully documented truths of all of history. And a lot of people don't know that. They think we're just making it up. But there's plenty of evidence.
3: Amen. There is indeed. And David, boy, here's a question that has some contemporary application. Where does the Bible say that it is wrong to divide the land of Israel?
2: Well, we have a lot of strange stuff circulating in the world today and on the web.
3: Just a little
2: while. The delegitimizing of Israel and its right to the land is an incredible problem. But let me answer this question specifically. First, in Joel chapter 3, verse 2, it says, I will gather all nations and bring them down to the valley of Jehoshaphat, will plead with them there for my people, for my heritage Israel, whom they have scattered among the nations and parted or divided my land. So there's the first indication it's a bad deal to do that. And then Daniel, which speaks of the coming Antichrist as a king who will do according to his own will, starting with verse 36 of chapter 11. When you come down to verse 39, it says, "Thus shall he do in the most strongholds with the strange God, whom he shall acknowledge and increase with glory. He shall cause him to rule over many and shall divide the land for gain." So those would be two of the passages. Also, to properly answer this question, you need to study the issue of the land in the Bible. It is overwhelming. It is not a minor subject. It is a huge one. It starts with Genesis 12, the promise of a land that I'll show you, I'll give to you and your descendants. That was repeated to Isaac as well as Jacob, and also was repeated at the time of King David in Psalm 105, verses 8 to 11. But this land issue is huge today.
3: Yes.
2: The European Union is putting on an incredible amount of pressure. South American countries that don't know the first thing about it, biblically or historically, are all saying they support dividing the land and having a Palestinian state. By the way, the Palestinian state has already stated itself that it will not allow any Jews to live in there. So we know one thing, it's another Muslim country they are trying to formulate right within Israel so they can ultimately destroy and annihilate the Jewish people, which is their goal. I'm sorry, folks. It's about time somebody shot straight with us and told us the truth.
3: I think people are surprised to learn that the land that Israel has now is a fraction of what God promised them. And they're surprised to learn just how small that country is.
2: Oh, yes.
3: Yeah.
2: If they do divide it like they're talking, that means Israel along the Mediterranean will have about 9 miles wide.
3: Yeah, 9 miles wide. David, here's a question, and you're not going to find the answer, folks, on the History Channel on this one. Did Jesus have brothers and sisters?
2: Well, in honor of our Catholic friends, they have been raised to believe that they are relatives, not direct blood relatives, but like cousins. The passage is in Mark 6 and verse 3. It says, "Is not this the carpenter, the son of Mary, the brother of James and Joseph and of Judah and Simeon, and are not his sisters here with us?" Folks, I've done a lot of study on it, and there are others who have too. Catholic attempts to eliminate this because they want to maintain the perpetual virginity of the mother of Jesus. But Miriam had sex with Joseph after the birth of Jesus, and they did have at least four brothers of Jesus and two or more sisters of Jesus. So, yes, there were brothers and sisters of our Lord.
3: Hmm.
2: By the way, James, the book of James, is the brother of our Lord.
3: And it's also my name. How's that?
2: Yeah.
3: David, next question here says, does Daniel 11:38 teach that the Antichrist will be Jewish?
2: Another very, very common view, Jim, that people have.

0: I believe he's a Gentile, and I believe Revelation clearly teaches that. Be careful, folks. It's a part of the anti-Jewish, anti-Zionist argument.
1: David, back to the book of Daniel on this next one. What is the meaning of Daniel chapter 12, verses 10 through 13? Why is it a blessing to wait for 1,335 days?
0: Well, I might ask, why in the world do you keep asking these pointed questions about passages very few people want to answer?
1: Really?
0: Well, we thank God for every one of you, and you sometimes nail it. Let me read the verses, Daniel 12, 10 to 13. Many shall be purified and made white and tried or tested. But the wicked shall do wickedly, and none of the wicked shall understand, but the wise shall understand. And from the time that the daily sacrifice shall be taken away, and the abomination that maketh desolate set up, there shall be 1,290 days. Now, Revelation chapter 11 tells us there are two parts to the Revelation picture of the tribulation. There are 42 months in each section, 3.5 years, but they're prophetic years of 360 days. That's why it's 1,260. So right away, we have 30 more days right there. Then verse 12 says, blessed is he that waiteth and cometh to the 1,305 days. Wow, that's 75 days more than the end of the tribulation. Well, a lot of things will happen there. One is the judgment of the nations, and that's going to take some time. The sheep and goat nations of Matthew chapter 25. We also know that the statement, blessed is he who waits and comes, is a statement dealing with the resurrection, which was indicated at the beginning of the chapter, that many of them that sleep in the dust of the earth shall awake, some to everlasting life, some to shame and everlasting contempt. What I think it's talking about is because of all the tribulation martyrs and all the Old Testament saints, they're going to be resurrected at the end of the tribulation. And they'll go into the millennium in glorified bodies, for which we praise the Lord.
1: Amen.
0: But anyway, God bless you all for asking.
1: Amen. Amen. This is Hope for Today with Bible teacher and author David Hawking. Tomorrow we're going back to the very start of it all with David's series covering Genesis chapters 1 through 11. It takes us from creation all the way past the flood to the early days of civilization after the flood. And we hope you can be with us. And just before we wrap up things today, Matt and I want to tell you about a really great home Bible study resource. And Matt, take it away.
2: Why did God choose to destroy the first civilization, except Noah and his family, in this global catastrophe of the Genesis flood?
1: Find the answer inside David Hawking's engaging study of Genesis 1 through 11, titled, The Beginning, From Creation to the Flood.
2: Why can we have confidence in the biblical teaching of divine authorship in creation versus the popular notions of evolution?
1: Again, answers inside The Beginning, From Creation to the Flood, by David Hawking.
2: How about lessons from creation that will build our faith and encourage our walk with the Lord today?
1: Yeah, you'll find them with supporting scriptures inside this book. Matt, our culture is incredibly, incredibly confused regarding values, ethics, right, and the meaning and purpose of life.
2: And one reason is our failure to understand the origin of human life.
1: And David tackles this concern inside The Beginning, From Creation to the Flood.
2: There's so much inside this 156-page work by my dad. The chapters cover the creation week, Garden of Eden, and the fall of mankind.
1: And that's an outstanding study that gives understanding to the temptations we face today.
2: Sex, marriage, and human relationships, human depravity, and divine judgment, and more.
1: Matt, we cannot overstate the importance of Genesis 1 through 11.
2: And our featured book for May, The Beginning, From Creation to the Flood, takes you on a dramatic journey through it.
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3: It's 45 degrees.
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0: You're listening to Straight from the Heart, the Bible teaching radio ministry of Calvary Chapel, Philadelphia. Our teacher here on Straight from the Heart is Senior Pastor Joe Foch. We're currently in the New Testament, going verse by verse through the Gospel of Mark. On today's broadcast, we'll continue our study, beginning in chapter 4. Before we finish, I'll give you some additional information so you can contact us with any questions or comments. But first, open your Bible to Mark chapter 4, and let's join Pastor Joe as he continues.
1: We have come as far as verse 21 in Mark chapter 4, where we started the parable of the sower. Jesus clearly telling us that the seed represents the word of God. Finally, verse 20, coming to the place where he says, where it falls on good ground, and those are such as hear the word and receive it, that they bring forth fruit, some 30, some 60, some 100-fold. And he said unto them, is a candle, a lamp, they didn't use candles then, brought to be put under a bushel or under a bed, a couch, a place to recline, and not to be set on a lampstand? For there is nothing hid which shall not be manifested, neither is there anything kept secret, but that the purpose that it should come out into the open. Now, what he's saying here is there's stewardship. Responsibility comes with receiving, that if you're the kind of soil, the word is sown and there's a purpose to it, and if it's sown into your heart and it's there to bring forth and you appreciate it and you believe it, it isn't just to have a storehouse of biblical knowledge, but it's to change our lives. It's to bring forth light. It's to show itself forth. No one lights a lamp to put it under a bushel, to put it under a bed, but to put it on a lampstand that it might bring forth light. And he says, there is nothing hid. And the grammar's interesting. It indicates that the very purpose that something sometimes is hid is so that it can be manifest. There isn't anything kept secret, but that it should come abroad, to come out into the open. And stewardship is attached to this, if God's word is sown into our hearts. So he says, if any man have ears to hear, let him hear. If you have the, if you're hearing what he's saying in his exhortation here. And he said unto them, take heed what you hear. Now, sadly, we hear a lot of things, don't we? A lot of political things. We hear a lot of things from the media. We hear a lot of music that we probably shouldn't hear. We hear a lot of lyrics sometimes that we shouldn't hear. We hear a lot of language we shouldn't hear. We hear a lot of sexual innuendos that we shouldn't hear that don't do anybody any good. Take heed what you hear. Because his point here is it's the word of God. He's sowing. He's speaking. The sower bringing it forth. And he says, take heed what you hear. With what measure you meet, it shall be measured to you. And unto you that hear shall more be given. That you're giving. The lamp is lit. The way you reflect, the way you respond directs, is directly related to the measure then that is given to you in greater measure. And it says, if you have a heart to hear, then more will be given. Your attitude towards it, your ability to hear. Is it bringing forth light? Is it bringing forth fruit? If the heart attitude is right, if the hearing is right, then more is measured out. For he that hath ears to hear, the right attitude, to him shall be given. And he that hath not, the attitude to hear, from him shall be taken even that which he hath. And he said unto him again, this is another parable. We only have this in Mark. For some reason, it would seem Peter, being Mark's mentor for a number of years, that this must have stuck with Peter. I'm glad that it did. He said, so is the kingdom of God as if a man should cast seed into the ground. Now, the ground here, he already established sowing into the ground, not into the pathway, not into the weeds, into the ground would be the fourth kind of hearer. Sowing seed into the hearts of those that are listening, that have a heart to hear, is the kingdom is kind of like this. Sowing God's word into the hearts of those who would listen. And the farmer then, he says, a man should be, and the tenses are, should be sleeping and rising night and day. And it speaks of the monotony of daily life going on. And it says, and the seed should spring up and grow, he knoweth not how. And the large question there is on the how. He says the kingdom's kind of like this. It's relating it to something that we see in the natural of someone sowing seed. This farmer goes into the field and there he sows seed into the ground. And this is the kind of ground, the fourth hearer, that would bring forth fruit. And then he spends his life sleeping and rising. The farmer always waits for the fruit, then he watches for it. And there's all kinds of conditions. There's cultivation, there's rain, there's weather, certainly all of those things. But the secret of life itself is contained in the seed and in the ground. And his point is going to be here, that it begins to grow, and he knoweth not how, for the earth bringeth forth fruit herself. There in verse 28 is the word automate in the Greek, automatically, of itself. It indicates without aid, without help, it brings forth. It's only used one other time in the New Testament when Peter's in prison and the angel is leading him out and the prison doors open of themselves, it says. That's the same word. And the idea here that he's speaking of relative to his kingdom is this, that life itself is still a mystery. A botanist can understand a functioning plant and what it does with carbon dioxide, how it brings water up in the soil and so forth. But the seed, again, the fact that that seed can be 2,000 years old, we can find it in a pyramid, and that seed is as brittle as glass if you hit it with a hammer. It is completely lifeless, and yet still within it, it contains in the DNA, it contains in its structure, the seed of life. It contains in itself, when it's subject to moisture and darkness, it springs forth, and it brings forth. And what he's saying is the mystery of the kingdom is working. And just as in the field, the seed is not dependent on the understanding of the botanist or the farmer, our ignorance will never prevent the kingdom from going forward. If the right seed is sown, and the right seed is sown into the right attitude of heart, it brings forth of itself. And it's like this. It's like the farmer who goes out into the field and he sows his seed into the ground. And then, rising and sleeping, the season moves on and it begins to sprout and bring forth. And he knoweth not how. He doesn't understand. He doesn't say, I'm not going to sow my field this year unless I understand all of the implications and science and dynamics of seed sprouting and growing. It brings forth, he knoweth not how, for the earth bringeth forth of herself. He's sown, he prays for the weather to be favorable, he may have turned over the soil, but the life principle, the way it comes forth, the way it begins to sprout and to come forth, has nothing to do with him. It's not dependent on him, it's not dependent on his aid, and the Lord is saying the kingdom's like that. Important for us, look. Sowing and reaping, there's a process. It isn't important for you to know the chemistry and the biology of that whole process, so to speak, in your marriage or in the lives of your children. There is a process of sowing, and then there is a process of reaping. The seed you sow is the seed that will sprout forth. The seed you sow is the seed that will grow. You don't have to know how that works. If you sow apple seeds in a field, apple trees grow. If you sow pear trees grow. there's an order that God gives to us in nature that each comes forth after its kind. So Paul warns us, says to us, if we sow to the Spirit, we will reap everlasting life. If you sow to the flesh, you'll reap corruption. Many people want to sow to the flesh and then reap in the Spirit. Those are two different fields and two different seeds, and it doesn't happen that way. Here's the frustration that we all have. It takes time. The farmer knows that. The farmer waits. The farmer watches. He sees it begin to sprout. He understands what a season means. He understands what a blight means. He understands the frustration of going through a season and not seeing what he wanted to see. He understands an early frost, what that might do. He understands all of those implications. But the life itself is still something that comes forward that he isn't adding to or contributing to. If we sow spiritual truth into the lives of our family and into the lives of our community, into the lives of our coworkers, that is what will grow. One man sows, another man waters, but the Lord brings forth the increase. And look, do we understand as we're trying to share Christ with others that we might not see immediate results, but we continue to sow, that the life is in the seed itself. It's not dependent on you, and whatever your ignorance is in regards to sharing with people, if you're sharing this with them, there's a seed that has life within itself that's being sown within their lives. And it says even a farmer watches the process. It begins to sprout and to grow. The earth brings forth of itself. He knoweth not how. He doesn't know how that's taking. First the blade. The green sprout, then the ear, the shock that will be around the grain, and after that, the full ear of grain. But when the fruit is brought forth, immediately he putteth in the sickle, because the harvest is come. And he says it's a picture of the kingdom. It's a picture of the kingdom moving forward in this world. And then he said this, whereunto shall we liken the kingdom of God, or with what comparison shall we compare it? It is like a grain of mustard seed, which was often used in rabbinic tradition for an example of the smallest thing that turned into something larger. To them, that was the smallest seed. An orchid seed is smaller. The rabbis didn't know that. Where shall we liken it? How shall we compare it? He said, it's like a grain of mustard seed, which when it is sown in the earth is less than all of the seeds of the earth. Sometimes you feel like I'm never reaching my mom. I'm never reaching my dad. I'm never getting to the people I love. I share, they don't listen. You know, let me tell you something. If it's going in, they've got a problem. If the word, and you know, maybe they're then sitting somewhere saying, oh, my nephew, or oh, my son, or my wife, you know, never leave. All they're talking about Jesus, Jesus, Jesus, that if I accept Jesus, I can be born again, that my sins can be forgiven. And they end up preaching the gospel out of contention to somebody else. And the person next to them ends up crying, getting saved, because they're telling them how frustrated they are and giving them the message. The point is, it gets in there. If they're griping about it and complaining about it, it's been placed there. Someone else will water then and say, ah, I believe the same thing. Your kid believes that. Oh, that's oh, great. You too, you know, but then God at some point brings the increase. But look, don't be discouraged, because sometimes in the beginning, it's like a grain of mustard seed. It's the smallest thing. I prayed for my mom for 19 years. And my mom and dad end up both believing. My dad was a believer when he went home to be with the Lord. And sometimes the beginning of it seems so laborious, so small, so insignificant. Is it making a difference? Are we touching their lives? Does anything we say matter? He says, let's liken it to a grain of mustard seed, which is the smallest seed, he says, which when it is sown in the earth is less than all of the seeds of the earth. But when it is sown, it groweth up and becometh greater than all the herbs. It's not a tree, it is an herb. And shooteth out great branches, so that the fowls of the air may lodge under its shadow. Jesus, in Matthew 13, seems to give the parable in a more negative context. Mark seems to be giving it to us in the context of growth. To them, as they were able to hear it. So he was sensitive to that. But without a parable spake he not unto them, and when they were alone, he expounded all things to his disciples. He explained. Remember, Matthew gives us more detail of coming into the house and explaining seven parables. And the same day, now this is the end of the day, When even was come, he said unto them, let us pass over unto the other side. Now it's evening. They're already in the boat. It says he had set off from land a little to talk to the crowds. He's taking them into a storm. I hate it when that happens. You learn something, the sower sows the seed into your heart. You think you take hold of something, and then immediately takes you from the field where you thought you were sown into the ground, nice and safe, into a storm. The disciples haven't read this chapter. They're thinking probably, you know, he's so wise. You know, here we are setting off the shore here so the crowd can hear. I sure hope they were listening because he just said some powerful things today. You know, I hope they had ears to hear because he really had some things to say. This is really good. I hope, you know, he's so smart just sitting out here. And it says, when even was come, then he said to them, and they're the ones who were not listening because he said, let us go over to the other side. He nowhere said, let us go under. That's what they're going to think in a few verses. They don't know at this point, you know, that we know that Jesus came to die on the cross, not to drown in a lake. They don't know that yet. The problem is, as we read into this record of the storm, and it's recorded for us in Matthew, Mark, and Luke, and I assume then that there are lessons for us, for it to be given to us, that bothers me a little bit. It means that there's certain things I'm going to have to know about storms, and I would much rather take the correspondence course. I like to go around storms. The Sea of Galilee's not that big. You can go around it. And he's going to say to these guys, let's go now over to the other side. They're already in the ship. And when they had sent away the multitudes, they took him. Now, Wiest, in his word study in the Greek New Testament, says, very interesting, they took him means they took him into their care. They took him. He's tired. We're going to find him asleep on the pillow. There's a definite article. The oarsman's pillow in the back of the boat where the rudder was, he's going to be sleeping there. It's the end of the day. He says, let's go to the other side. They say, relax. Lord, you're a carpenter. We're fishermen. We'll handle this. You did a good job today. You're the teacher. We're the seamen. You don't have to worry. They took him into their care. Little did they know. They took him as he was in the ship, and there were also with him other little ships. Only Mark tells us that, so evidently there's some other smaller ships that are going with him, following along the way. And there arose a great storm of wind. The sense of it is a whirlwind. And the waves beat into the ship so that it was now full. The waves were beating and the ship was filling. It was filling up with water. Now look, how many of you have been to Israel with us and seen the Sea of Galilee? Can you see your hands, please? Okay, good. Some alumni here. It's really nice to sit there, you know, and particularly if we stay at one of the kibbutzes right on the Sea of Galilee, you get up early in the morning, and it's quiet. Sometimes it can be like glass. It's beautiful to sit there, and it's pretty emotional, you know, and to pray and to fellowship with the Lord. But there are times when the wind drops down. If it drops down from the east, from Mount Hermon, the Sea of Galilee, it's called Kinneroth too, which is a harp because it's shaped like a harp. It's about 15 miles long, about 7 miles across, and it's 600 feet below sea level, and it has hills, mountains all around it. So if the wind comes in sometimes from the east, it's dropping over Mount Hermon, which is snow-capped all year round. It's cold. And the warmer air that would sit down there then has to turn over, and the cold air, there becomes this inversion layer with a downdraft wind, and it will come down forcefully. Sometimes it's the cooler air coming from the west off the Mediterranean, and the same thing, it rushes down, and in no time the Sea of Galilee can have waves 8 foot, 10 foot. I have a photograph at home with waves over 6 foot high on the Sea of Galilee. No, I've never seen that. When I look at the picture, I'm astounded. Well, these guys had sailed the Sea of Galilee. They're familiar with it. They say, we'll take care of this, Lord. You go to sleep. You rest. Isn't it nice to see him sleeping in the back of the boat? I'm so glad he's resting. Isn't it nice to take care of him, you know? And Jesus is there. Now, look, they're headed into the storm. He knows they're headed into the storm. They're not going into the storm because of sin. They're not going into the storm because of disobedience. We can find ourselves in storms of obedience. Sometimes we're in the middle of a storm because we do exactly what Jesus asked us to do. There are times when the Lord will tell us to share the seed that's been sown in our lives with someone, and the storm breaks for us as soon as we try to share it. And it's not because we're being disobedient, it's because we're being obedient. No doubt there are storms in our life that are disciplinary. There are storms of correction. Jonah was in one of those. He was told to go one way. He headed in another way. A storm of correction arose. We know that because when they drug him up from below the ship, he said to them, throw me into the sea and the storm will stop. It's all because of me. Just throw me overboard. He would rather have drowned than gone back and preached in Nineveh. He said, he just threw me overboard. He didn't know about the whale. He didn't know the book. He didn't know the whale was going to throw him back up again. That was a storm of correction. This is a storm of perfection. A storm that causes them to grow, to see, and they come into our lives. I don't like them. I'm a no-hassle kind of guy. But these guys head into a storm. The Lord records it. He puts it in front of us. The ship is filling with water. You can imagine Peter. He's sailed this sea as a fisherman. It was his life's work. And he, Jesus, was in the hinder part. He was in the back of the ship. Asleep on, there's a definite article, it isn't a pillow, it's the pillow. And they awoke him and said unto him, Master, now notice they're waking the carpenter up. They had taken them into their care. They're through taking care of him now. They wake him up and say, Master, tear us down, not that we're perishing. You don't care. We're dying and you don't care. Because they're thinking we're in trouble, you know. God the Father's going to be mad. You know, we took the Messiah and let him drown in a storm and we're in big trouble in eternity, you know. Master, don't you care? Did you ever feel like you're in a storm and he's asleep somewhere? Oh, you know he's the Lord and you know that he's on the throne. You know, he's just taking a snooze while you're in your storm. Did you ever feel that way before? He's sleeping. I really need his help. And they're screaming, not for him to rebuke the wind and the sea, just to let him know we're going to drown. And you're going to go down sleeping. We're going to go down scared to death. So you need to wake up and be scared with the rest of us. We're perishing and you don't care. And he arose. Now, isn't it, of course, beautiful that the wind and the sea doesn't wake him up, but the disciples do. He arose. He rebuked the wind and said unto the sea, peace, be still. Peace means quiet, be still is be muzzled. It speaks of muzzling an ox. It's peace, be quiet and remain that way. The tenses are interesting. Be still is be muzzled and stay muzzled. So he stands up, looks at the wind and the sea and says, be quiet, be muzzled, and the wind ceased. That means it stopped. And there was a great calm. The language says the sea was beaten back to levelness.
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2: 10 times in Genesis, God tells us that plants or animals will bring forth after their kind. And this is exactly what real science finds to be true. 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The DNA code barrier holds that one kind only has genetic information to produce its own kind, and gene depletion holds that adaptations or mutations are caused by the sorting or loss of the beginning genetic data. Simply put, dogs only have genetic data to produce dogs, the code barrier, and changes are due to the loss of that data, gene depletion. Thus, new varieties of dogs are genetically weaker, a scientific dead end for evolutionism as natural selection removes the weaker kind, preventing Darwinian change. True knowledge supports Scripture because God's Word is true.
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1: And the only thing more defiling than contact with a leper was contact with a dead body. How sad. Those who had a need were isolated. And we see that today. Those that are sick in sin and Christians staying away from them, keeping their distance, refusing to touch them. And here's this man in this story, no hope. And who does he go to? Well, the only one that can give him hope, Jesus. And he believed that Jesus had the power to heal him. But here's the thing, he also knew he wasn't sure if it was his will to be healed. So he takes a step of faith to see if God is going to heal him. What's the result? Well, look at verse 13. Then he, Jesus, put out his hand and touched him, saying, I am willing, be cleansed. And immediately the leprosy left him. Here, you got to love what Jesus does. This man was untouchable, right? What does Jesus do? He touches him. It broke the ceremonial law, but God places people above those laws as he did here. And Jesus didn't have to touch him to heal him. He could have just healed this man from a distance. But Jesus touches the untouchable because he loves us that much. And it didn't make Jesus unclean. It made this man clean, this touch. I remember when AIDS came out and so many people were terrified. And it is a scary disease because it's a deadly disease. But working in a hospital, guess who you get to take care of? People with AIDS. In other words, those that are fearful. And, you know, whatever, the Lord just gave me a compassion for these people to reach out, to touch them, to make them feel the love of Christ. I remember a Christian mom whose son was dressed in women's clothes before he had all the transgender stuff, and he had AIDS, and he was in the hospital. He was on a ventilator. He was dying. Every single day she was there showing her love towards her son. As Christians, we shouldn't push ourselves away from those that don't know the Lord. We should reach out and touch them. What if they don't want to have anything to do with us? Well, that's not my problem. That's theirs. That should cause me to act differently towards them, but to continue to love them as Christ loved them. I can't imagine all the people seeing what Jesus did here. He just touched that leper. And then what happened? Immediately, he was healed. Can you imagine his nose growing back, his fingers growing back, his face? He's got baby skin now. Wow. Think about it. You reach out, you touch someone who's dead in sin, who has this incurable disease, and you bring them to Jesus, and they're no longer dead, but he's made them alive again. Wow. Don't miss out on what God wants to do. And I like Jesus, what he says, I am willing, be cleansed. Isn't that true of unbelievers? Isn't Jesus willing to cleanse them, to heal them? Absolutely. Absolutely. Now, leprosy in the Bible is a type of sin. And think about how leprosy starts out. It starts out unnoticed. It's under the skin. It starts deadening the nerve endings, or it deadens us to the effects of sin. Our consciousness is like seared with a hot iron. And we become disfigured, numb, lonely, and no cure. Only God can cure it. But we have to reach out, like I said, and bring Jesus to these people, or bring these people to Jesus, and he'll cleanse them. That's the wonderful thing about our Lord. He is willing. Look at verse 14 of Luke 5. And he charged him to tell no one, but go and show yourself to the priest and make an offering for your cleansing as a testimony to them, just as Moses commanded. Then the report went around

concerning him, all the more, and great multitudes came together to hear and to be healed by him of their infirmities. Remember back in Leviticus chapter 14, God gave instructions of what was to be done when a person who was a leper was cleansed of this incurable disease. And really, in the Old Testament, there's only two people that I know of that are mentioned that were cleansed of leprosy, Miriam in Numbers 12 and Naaman back in 2 Kings 5. So it wasn't a common thing to see someone cleansed of this disease. And this man, once he's healed, he was to go to the priest and follow the rules of Leviticus 14. Now, to me, this is kind of hilarious, okay? Because I can't imagine this guy coming up to the priest, you know, knocking on their door or whatever, and saying, you know, I was a leper, and I'm cleansed. And I'm thinking in my mind, the priest is probably, man, we've never seen a situation like this. A leper cleansed. It's a Leviticus 14. What do? Get the books out. I mean, wow. And think about the sign to these religious leaders. You know, you wonder what was going on in their minds. Here was this guy who was a leper. I'm sure there were people who said, yes, I knew him. He was dying, man. His fingers were off. His nose was gone. It was bad. Now look at him. And they go through all this stuff, and do they turn to Jesus? I don't know. Doesn't look like these religious leaders did. Some did, but boy, what a miracle. You know, Isaiah 35 says, the eyes of the blind shall be opened, the ears of the deaf shall be unstopped, the lame shall leap like a deer, and the tongue of the dumb sing, for water shall burst forth in the wilderness and streams in the desert. And then Jesus says, okay, you're healed, but don't tell anyone. How do you not? What's up with that? Why would he say that? Because he didn't want the crowds gathering for these miracles. Why? Think about it. Jesus heals you of cancer. That's great, but what's going to happen to you in the end? You're going to die. The bigger issue is, where are you going? You see, because we all are going to die. He also wanted the crowds to be kept down because they were wanting to make him king. The problem was it wasn't time yet. Because back in Daniel chapter 9, we're told the exact day that Jesus would ride through Jerusalem, the Messiah would come and ride as the king. It would be 173,880 days from the going forth of the command to restore and rebuild Jerusalem until the Mashiach Nagid, or the Messiah the Prince, shall come. The start date was March 14, 445 BC, when the command was given by Artaxerxes Longimanus to Nehemiah. And you count off 173,880 days, you come to April 6, 32 AD, Palm Sunday, the only time that Jesus came into Jerusalem as the Messiah, the King. But obviously, this man was excited. The people saw what happened. News spread quickly, and the hopeless were being drawn to Jesus, the one who could give a person hope. And that's who we need to point people to today, is to Jesus. Verse 16, so he himself often withdrew into the wilderness and prayed. Wow, that kind of blows my mind. He is so busy, right? And yet, he himself often withdrew into the wilderness to pray. It wasn't a one-time thing that Jesus did with this prayer. He got alone to pray, to seek direction from the Father, to be refreshed. And I'll be honest with you, I struggle with this. As I get busy, my prayer time seems to decrease. Why? Because I'm busy. I don't have time for that. That's just the wrong attitude. As Jesus got busy, as the demands of life pressed upon him from all directions, it drove him to pray. It's not that I don't have time to pray. You don't have time not to pray. You need direction from God. Clark wrote this. He said, he made it a frequent custom to withdraw from the multitudes for a time and pray, teaching hereby ministers of the gospel that they are to receive fresh supplies of light and power from God by prayers, that they may be the more successful in their work, and that they ought to seek frequent opportunities of being in private with God and their books. May we take the time to pray, to seek direction from God, to be refreshed. I don't think any of us are busier than Jesus, right? If he took time to pray, so should we. He's our example. Well, verse 17 of Luke 5, now it happened on a certain day, as he was teaching, that there were Pharisees and teachers of the law sitting by, who had come out of every town of Galilee, Judea, and Jerusalem.
and the power of the Lord was present to heal them. Then behold, men brought on a bed a man who was paralyzed, and they sought to bring him in and lay him before him. And when they could not find how they might bring him in, because of the crowd, they went up on the housetop and let him down with his bed through the tiling into the midst before Jesus. Now, with all that Jesus was doing, Jesus got the attention of the religious leaders. It wasn't something they could deny. He was getting a following. People were going after Jesus. They weren't coming to the religious leaders anymore. They couldn't do anything. And they're coming to Jesus. And so now they're traveling long distances to hear Jesus. It's not that they agreed with what Jesus was teaching. They gathered to catch him saying something wrong and bring him down. And keep this in mind here. Luke tells us the power of the Lord was present to heal them. Jesus is not only going to teach us, but his words can transform our lives, can heal us. From the common person to the religious person, Jesus wants to touch their lives, but you have to allow him to. That was the problem for these religious leaders. The power was there to heal them, but in John chapter 12, we're told, but although he had done so many signs before them, they did not believe in him. Therefore, they could not believe. They had hardened their hearts so much that they couldn't believe anymore. They had passed that point of no return. They blasphemed the Holy Spirit or the work that the Holy Spirit was doing in their lives. And it's interesting, you know, these Pharisees were very conservative in their views, these religious leaders. Their name means separated one. And it fits them perfectly. They had separated themselves because they were holy. They were the recipients of the love of God. Everyone else missed out. They separated themselves from the common person. And what does Jesus do? He inserts himself right into these crowds of common people. Yes, the power was there to heal them, to change their lives, to be touched by Jesus. And they refused to allow that to occur because of their proud hearts. And don't we see that today in churches across America? People leave as they came in, unchanged. Why? Because they're unwilling to be touched by Jesus. The power is there. They just refuse to receive it into their lives. Now, Mark tells us that this incident with the paralytic who was healed by Jesus took place in Capernaum. I think it was probably Peter's house. The place is packed. Jesus is teaching. Standing room only. And these four men, they're carrying their paralyzed friend because he couldn't walk. And they arrive and they can't get in because of the crowds of people. The place is overflowing. There's no room. Think about what you would do. Well, we'll just come back tomorrow. Maybe it won't be as crowded. We'll leave a little earlier. Not these guys. Their desire to bring their friend to Jesus was so important that they were going to find a way. And I guess when one door closes, another opens up, or I guess I should say a hole in the roof opens up, because that's exactly what they did. I don't know what Peter was thinking, if that was his house. And, you know, pulling the tiles off, the grass off the roof, everything falling, Jesus, their teachings, things are falling down. And all of a sudden, here's this hole in this roof. And what do? They let their friend down right in front of Jesus. I picture in my mind, and I could be wrong, but a big smile on Jesus' face. Don't you? It's like, wow, you guys are awesome, man. Look at the faith of these guys. It's unbelievable. And think about this. All these religious leaders are probably sitting in the front row. They always got the best seats because, you know, they were the religious leaders. No one else could sit there. And they felt, especially the Jews, the religious leaders, and the Jewish people, illness was a result of sin. That's what they believed. Now, not all illness is a result of sin in a person's life, but this man's illness was most likely a result of his sin. Because most paralysis in those days was due to syphilis, a sexually transmitted disease. And here he is. He's at the end of his life now. There is no hope. And he's brought to Jesus. What have we seen? Isn't he the one who could give hope? Absolutely. That's the recurring thing. Jesus is our hope, and it never changes. I like what Spurgeon wrote regarding the quality of these men who brought their friend to Jesus. He wrote, "They need be strong, for the burden is heavy. They need be resolute, for the work will try their faith. They need be prayerful, for otherwise they labor in vain. They must be believing, or they will be utterly useless." You know, may we have that kind of passion in our lives to bring people to Jesus. Why? So he can heal them from their sin, cleanse them from their sin. Look at verse 20. "So when he saw their faith, he said to him,
man, your sins are forgiven.

0: That's all the time we have for today's teaching. If you would like a personal copy of this message, mention today's date when you contact us. Our mailing address is Calvary Chapel, Manitowoc, Post Office Box 224, Manitowoc, Wisconsin, 54221-0224. 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It is the hope of Pastor Joe and the congregation of Calvary Chapel, Manitowoc, that you would grow in the grace and knowledge of our Lord and Savior, Jesus Christ. Until next time, may the Lord nourish you with His sustaining word.
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3: This is Chapter by Chapter with Sandy Adams of Calvary Chapel, Stone Mountain. We're encouraging people to read a chapter of their Bible every day. Here's a short summary we hope whets your appetite and causes you to read the whole chapter.
4: The Bible gives us examples of ministry by the Lord and for the Lord. In Acts chapter 13, we witness six saints ministering to the Lord. Here's a stunning thought. Our praise and worship can put a smile on God's face. We can bring pleasure to His heart. He ministers to us. Isn't it nice to know we can return the favor? The Lord picked, the church prayed, and Paul and Barnabas parted. From its outset, the church had accepted Gentiles, but now a deliberate attempt is made to reach them. Paul and his pals sail to Cyprus. There Paul opens one set of eyes and blinds another. Only a fool stands between a sinner and salvation. God has ways of eliminating such obstacles. A pattern develops in Pisidia. Paul preaches first to the Jews and then to the Gentiles. Rabbi Paul delivers a rousing rehearsal of Hebrew history. He shows that God's dealings with the Jews from the very beginning were intended to set the stage for the Messiah. Jesus came, died, and rose again. Legalism leads to bondage. Jesus brings forgiveness. The local Jews grow angry at Paul, and not because of his doctrine, but because of their jealousy. The people considered their rabbis a bore, but they were asking Paul for more. The Jews put their foot down while Paul and Barney wiped the dust off theirs. Why get down over the rejection of a few? There's a whole world that needs to be saved.
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0: 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He's a highly trained scientist who studies the atmosphere in order to predict the weather. Yes, sir, when he speaks, people listen.
1: 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Well, folks, looks like things have changed a bit. I'll be right back to bring you up to date on this.
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1: 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Won't you come?

0: 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The Lord loves the gates of Zion more than all the dwellings of Jacob. Glorious things are spoken of you, O city of God, Selah.
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6: It's 44 degrees.
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8: Today's Wisdom for Women is Proverbs 15, verse 26. The Lord detests the thoughts of the wicked, but those of the pure are pleasing to Him. Our proverb today has a negative and positive. This is a classic style of teaching often used in the Proverbs. It's very effective because when we see the two choices side by side, it makes us realize we have a choice and we need to make a choice. Today's choice deals with our thought life. Wicked versus pure thoughts. Not only do we see the contrast, even more importantly, we see how God feels about them. God hates it when we fixate on and mull over thoughts that are wrong. It is wrong to let your thought life dwell on lustful thoughts. Don't feed those thoughts with lustful TV or magazines. Critical thoughts are mean thoughts, always thinking about the negative in people or situations. Jealousy, envy, bitterness, all these attitudes become thoughts. The more we think them, the stronger they become. So now the contrast. What pleases God? Pure thoughts. Kind, compassionate thoughts. True thoughts. I'll tell you three powerful keys. Prayer. When a wicked thought comes, take it captive in prayer. Scripture. Work on memorizing a scripture that's a blessing. And worship. Put on an awesome CD and sing your heart out to the Lord. It will do good for your thoughts and your soul. On top of that, it will bless the Father's heart too. This is Debbie Bryson praying that the practical wisdom of God's Word will make you wise.
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1: It's 44 degrees.
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3: This is Ministry on Minute from Mike. Today's verse is Romans 12:16. Be of the same mind toward one another. Do not set your mind on high things, but associate with the humble. Do not be wise in your own opinion. This verse is somewhat complex. Let's break it down. Same mind doesn't mean you agree on everything, but that you're modest, harmonious, even if you don't agree. Obviously, on matters of major doctrine, there is no compromise. Strong's concordance is to cherish the same views. I like that. Don't seek power, influence, honor, or riches. The word humble means humble. Jesus used this word to describe himself in Matthew 11:29. Take my yoke upon you and learn from me, for I am gentle and lowly of heart, and you will find rest for your souls. Lowly in heart is the same word. Do not be self-centered, self-focused, self-important. Charles Swindoll said, man is the only animal that when you pat him on the back, his head swells up. Let's not be that way. This is Ministerial Minute from Mike. Thanks for listening.
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5: I think that many believers, they're trying to fight the battle down here alone. They are trying to meet the issues of life alone. And friends, you and I are not able to do it. We need help today. And we're not availing ourselves of the help. Paul prayed for the Ephesians that the mighty power that worked in Christ, bringing him from the dead, might work in us today. Do you see much of that power working in believers? We need that power today, friends. And we should lay hold of it by faith, because you and I have a high priest that's yonder at God's right hand. And have you talked to him today? Have you had an interview with him yet today? Oh, my Christian friend, I urge you to make contact.

0: Igor, I've finally done it. After all these years of research, I'm finally about to create human life.
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3: 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I'm gonna leave now.
0: Bummer. 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
6: Your word is a lamp unto my feet and a light to my path. Seeing God's will clearly comes through knowing His word. Calvary Chapel of Manitowoc would like to have you join us as we seek God's will as we journey through His word.
7: Ingredient for life discovered? 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A while back, scientists announced they'd found an ingredient needed for life around distant stars. Well, these scientists still need to find a planet just the right distance from its star, with just the right atmosphere, with liquid water, and all the other ingredients needed for life. What they really found was a hazardous material in the family of molecules that form peptides and amino acids, which, when they form proteins, are the building blocks of life. Hardly a life ingredient. 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
2: It's 43 degrees.

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1: Hi, this is Pastor Joe from Calvary Chapel of Manitowoc. 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

0: 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His foundation is in the holy mountains. The Lord loves the gates of Zion more than all the dwellings of Jacob. Glorious things are spoken of you, O city of God, Selah.
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1: This evening, if you would, please turn in your Bibles to Genesis chapter 22 as we continue our study through the Word of God. And in our last study, we saw Abraham and Abimelech make a covenant regarding a well in the land. And from there, we saw the birth of Isaac, the son of promise. And then we saw a separation or a departure of Hagar and Ishmael because the son of the promise and the son of the flesh can't live together. And the whole point that Paul brings out in Galatians is law and grace cannot coexist together. Now, according to many Jewish scholars, they believe that some 30 years have passed from the end of Genesis chapter 21 to the opening of Genesis chapter 22. And I think they were correct. And, you know, we don't know what happened during those 30 years. They're silent years. And I think it was those years God was helping Abraham's faith to grow, to mature. So much so that we'll see tonight Abraham, knowing the promise that God had given him, is going to obey the Lord and do something that is the most, probably the hardest thing ever for anyone to ask you to do. And it's really a growth in Abraham's faith as he's really climbing the mountain of faith here in Genesis chapter 22. I think he reaches the summit here. Let me share this story with you regarding faith. Television interviewer and journalist Larry King describes three farmers who gather daily in a field during a horrible drought. The men are down on their knees, looking upward and praying the skies will open and pour forth a much-needed rain. Unfortunately, the heavens are silent, and the petitioners become discouraged, but they continue to meet every morning to lift up their request to God. One morning, an uninvited stranger approaches and asks the men what they're doing, and they respond that we're praying for rain. Well, the newcomer looks at each of them and shakes his head. No, I don't think so. Well, the first farmer says, of course we're praying. We're down on our knees pleading for rain. Look around, see the drought. We haven't had rain in more than a year. Well, the outsider continues to nod his head and advises them their efforts will never work. The second farmer jumps in and says, we need the rain. We aren't asking only for ourselves, but our families and our livestock. Well, the man listens, nods, and says he still isn't impressed. You're wasting your time, he says. Well, the third farmer can't take it anymore, and in his anger, he says, okay, what would you do if you were in our shoes? And the visitor says, do you really want to know? And the three landowners answered, we really want to know. The future of our farmland is at stake. And the guest announces, I would have brought an umbrella. Ah, there you go. True faith not only believes, but then acts upon that belief. And we'll see that in our study this evening. It's a powerful story that's going to be played out really down the road by another father and son. Very interesting tonight. So let's pick up Genesis chapter 22, starting in verse 1. And let's see what the Lord has for us this evening as we study his word. Now it came to pass after these things that God tested Abraham and said to him, Abraham. And he said, here I am. And he said, take now your son, your only son Isaac, whom you love, and go to the land of Moriah and offer him there as a burnt offering on one of the mountains of which I shall tell you. Now, think about this for a minute. Abraham and Sarah, life has been really good to them. God's been good to them. Maybe, like I said, 30 years have passed. God blessed them with a son named Isaac. Everything is beautiful for years. And then we see God is testing Abraham. Now, I don't know about you. When I was in school, I hated tests. And surprise tests, I hated even more. And it wasn't because the teachers didn't instruct me what I needed for the test. It's just that I didn't listen. I didn't pay attention. So I always was in trouble. And I wasn't ready. But Abraham, over these years, I believe, was learning. He was growing. His faith was growing. But this test is going to surpass all the tests that he's ever had. Anyone that really could ever imagine a test to be. And keep in mind, this was not a test for God. This was a test for Abraham, to show Abraham where he was at in trusting what the Lord said. And it's not really a test to produce faith or grow faith, but to reveal how he was doing. You know, Spurgeon put it like this. He said, I cannot imagine a greater test than that which the Lord applied to Abraham. The Jews usually say that Abraham was tried 10 times. Surely on this occasion he was tried 10 times in one. Yeah. You know, we face difficult times in our own lives. You know, things are going well, right? And you go, oh man, finally I could take a deep breath. Everything is going good. And then all of a sudden something happens. It's like, where did that come from? Well, that's Abraham here. I mean, he had 30 years where it seemed like everything was okay. We don't know for sure. You know, God uses those things in our life to show us where our faith is at, to help us to learn to trust in him more. And what he tells Abraham is to take his only son Isaac to Moriah, a specific mountain that he's picked out. Now, wait a minute. How many sons did Abraham have? Two. He had Ishmael, right? And he had Isaac. But God doesn't even recognize the son of the flesh. He only recognizes the son of faith. He doesn't even mention Ishmael's name. And I think the Lord does that in our lives. He does not acknowledge our sin or boast about our sin, just as he showed here with Abraham. And God instructs Abraham to take Isaac and offer him as a burnt sacrifice, and the Lord will specifically guide him to the spot that was located on Mount Moriah where this is going to take place. And I think, you know, you read that and go, are you kidding me? How could God do something like that? I remember years ago, President Obama mocked this portion of Scripture and what God was doing here, but he didn't really read the whole story and see what this was all about. But can you imagine God instructing you to do something like that? And let me be clear on this. God is not going to instruct you to do something like this. God is not going to instruct you to take your son and offer him as a sacrifice. Okay? This was specific for Abraham, and it was showing a picture of what was going to take place some 2,000 years down the road. It's been fulfilled, and God's not going to instruct people to do that anymore. And as we'll see, Abraham did not sacrifice Isaac. Again, it's a picture, and we'll talk about that. Now, several years back, there was a columnist for the LA Times who was discussing this incident in the Bible with his readers. And he said that if God told him to do something like that, he would have told God to mind his own business. That's the response of the world, but as Christians, you know, God tells us to do things, we need to obey. You know, does God tell us to do difficult things? Yeah. Absolutely. I mean, I can only tell you from my own experience as a Christian. There's been a lot of things that God has instructed me to do that have been very difficult. You know, one of them was a hard one to come even up here from Chicago to Manitowoc. I knew absolutely no one, not one person here in Manitowoc. But I knew what God called me to do, and I needed to take that step of faith. He's told me specifically that I needed to talk with certain people. Difficult to do, but I needed to do it. And, you know, if we act like, you know what, God, mind your own business, we would never say it that way because we're too spiritual to put it in that, with those words. We would be more spiritual about it. But why won't we do it? Because we don't trust the Lord. You know, we're not walking by faith. And again, God is not going to instruct us to do something like this today. God was using this again for a specific purpose. I want to be very clear on that. But let's put that in our time frame today. What if God speaks to your son or daughter and tells them that they are to be missionaries in Africa or Iran or the Jordan or wherever? Would you let them go? You know, my son, a few months back, went to a country that was very hostile towards Christians. Was I nervous about him going? Yeah, I mean, he's my son. Did I tell him not to go? Absolutely not, because I knew that he was praying about it, and this is where God wanted him to go. And seeing how God used that time to minister to those people who were Muslims was amazing, that he was even able to talk with them. So, yeah. What if God tells you to go somewhere that's dangerous? Would you go? You know, for me, I went to Haiti, dangerous area. I went to Russia. Everyone was, you know, people were worried about me. Why are you going there? A big war is going to break out. Well, it did break out, but, you know, I knew what God called me to do. And when God puts it upon your heart, then it's a walk of faith. Okay, I know what you've told me, Lord. I know what I need to do. Now I need to take those steps and do it. You see, wherever the Lord calls you to go, whatever he calls you to do, that's the safest place to be. The most dangerous place to be is outside of his will. Now, in this verse is the first mention of the word love in the scriptures. And what is it associated with? It's associated with a father's love for his son and the sacrificial offering of that son. Does that sound familiar? Well, let me give you a hint. In John 3:16-17, for God so loved the world that he gave his only begotten son, that whoever believes in him should not perish but have everlasting life. For God did not send his son into the world to condemn the world, but that the world through him might be saved. God so loved the world he gave. Same thing what's going on here with Abraham. They're acting out what God the Father and God the Son would do some 2,000 years down the road on that very spot on Mount Moriah. We call it Calvary. In fact, the Hebrew word that's translated offer is Allah, A-L-A-W. And the word means to lift up. And I think that's interesting because wasn't Jesus lifted up on the cross of Calvary? And here Abraham is told to lift up his son on Mount Moriah. Wow. And again, that's a pretty big request that God gave to Abraham. He waited 25 years to have a son with Sarah. And now says, okay, go offer him as a sacrifice. Your only son, the one you love. How do you think he's going to respond to that? Well, we don't even have to guess because look at verse 3 here in Genesis 22. So Abraham rose early in the morning and saddled his donkey and took two of his young men with him and Isaac his son, and he split the wood for the burnt offering and arose and went to the place of which God had told him. What amazes me is that there's not the slightest bit of hesitation on the part of Abraham. You know, he didn't tell the Lord, can I pray about it? He just went and did it. The next morning he gets up, gets the wood for the sacrifice, gets two of his men and the sacrifice, Isaac, and they journey out to Moriah. And from Beersheba to Moriah is about 50 miles. It's going to take them 3 days to get there. Now, do you think Abraham understood all that was going on here? Absolutely not. But he trusted in the Lord and his promises to him, and so he walked by faith. You know, we want to know everything about God. We want to know everything about our lives, the situations, what's going to happen. But like the Lord said in Isaiah 55, verses 8 and 9, for my thoughts are not your thoughts, nor are your ways my ways, says the Lord. For as the heavens are higher than the earth, so are my ways higher than your ways, and my thoughts than your thoughts. In other words, can we trust the Lord? Can we trust in his promise to us? We may not understand all the details, and we probably won't, but we are to trust in him. You know, Paul in Hebrews chapter 11 wrote about this incident with Abraham and Isaac. In verses 17 through 19 in Hebrews 11, he wrote, by faith, when Abraham, when he was tested, offered up Isaac, and he who had received the promise offered up his only begotten son, of whom it was said, in Isaac your seed shall be called, concluding that God was able to raise him up, even from the dead, from which he also received him in a figurative sense. In other words, what Abraham is basically saying is, look, if God wants me to sacrifice Isaac, then it's okay, but then he's going to have to work out the details for giving him his descendants. Isaac doesn't have any children yet, and yet through his seed. So something's going to have to happen. In fact, maybe God's going to have to raise him from the dead. Wow, that's a pretty remarkable statement of faith on the part of Abraham here. You know, Spurgeon said there's not a word of argument, not one solitary question that even looks like hesitation. God is God, he seems to say, and it's not for me to ask him why or seek a reason for his bidding. He has said it, I will do it. Wow. When God calls us, are we willing to step forward and do what he wants us to do? Abraham's doing it. Look at verse 4 here in Genesis 22. Then on the third day, Abraham lifted his eyes and saw the place afar off. And Abraham said to his young men, stay here with the donkey. The lad and I will go yonder and worship, and we will come back to you. So Abraham took the wood of the burnt offering and laid it on Isaac his son. And he took the fire in his hand and a knife, and the two of them went together. But Isaac spoke to Abraham, his father, and said, my father. And he said, here I am, my son. And he said, look, the fire and the wood, but where is the lamb for a burnt offering? And Abraham said, my son, God will provide himself the lamb for a burnt offering. And the two of them went together. In Genesis 22:5, we see the first use of the word worship in the scriptures, shekah in Hebrew, and it's associated with sacrifice. When we think of worship, we tend to think of joyful praise, but obviously that's not what's going on here. The word means to bow down or prostrate oneself. Paul in Romans 12:1 said, I beseech you therefore, brethren, by the mercies of God, that you present your bodies a living sacrifice, holy, acceptable to God, which is your reasonable service or your spiritual worship. See, worshiping the Lord speaks of giving him our life, to be placed on that altar of sacrifice for his use. The problem with living sacrifices is we keep getting off the altar and running away. But we're supposed to, Lord, here's my life. Use it as you see fit. And it's only Abraham and Isaac that are going to go up on the mountain. He tells these two men who are accompanying them, look, we're going to come back down, both of us. Wait a minute. Abraham's going up there to do what? He's going up there to offer Isaac as a sacrifice, a burnt offering. So how are they both going to come down? Well, there's faith. God's going to have to do something to fix this problem. He didn't know how, but he trusted in the Lord. Remember what God said in Genesis 21:12 to Abraham, do not let it be displeasing in your sight because of the lad or because of your bondwoman, talking about Ishmael. Whatever Sarah said to you, listen to her voice, for in Isaac your seed shall be called. So Isaac's going to have children, right? So God's going to have to do something to spare this man. It was God's problem. And Abraham believed God was going to be able to do it. He was more than able to bring it to pass. Now, some of you may be thinking that I'm stretching this idea that Abraham believed that God would have to raise Isaac from the dead. I'm not. Remember what we read in Hebrews 11, verses 17 through 19. That's what Abraham believed, that God was going to have to raise Isaac from the dead if he did sacrifice him. And there's no one who was raised from the dead at this point in the Bible. Also, and I think our Sunday school programs tend to fall prey to this, you see that word lad, and you know, then you've got your Sunday school pictures where, you know, Isaac is this little boy. He's maybe 8 years old, 10 years old. I don't think so. I don't think so. You know, it could speak of someone who is 30 years old, is still called a lad. I believe he's 33 years old. Why? Because I think Jesus was 33 years old when he was crucified. And I'll explain that in a little bit here. So when Isaac calls his dad, hey, dad, where's the sacrifice? We've got all the wood. We got all this stuff here. Where's the sacrifice? And it says, God will provide himself. Now, in most of your Bibles, it said, God will provide for himself. That shouldn't be in there. You see, a lot of that stuff becomes confusing. In other words, God is going to provide himself as a sacrifice, and it's exactly what happened some 2,000 years down the road. Remember when John the Baptist sees Jesus coming, what does he say? Behold, the Lamb of God that takes away the sins of the world. This is the sacrificial lamb. a coincidence? That's not kosher, guys. God was allowing Abraham to act out what would take place, kind of the sneak preview of what another father would do in the sacrifice of his only begotten son. And again, I believe Isaac was the same age as Jesus to fit the type, to fit the picture, 33 years old. And Isaac carried the wood just as Jesus carried the cross. Look at verse 9 here in Genesis 22. Then they came to the place of which God had told them, and Abraham built an altar there and placed the wood in order, and he bound Isaac his son and laid him on the altar upon the wood. Keep in mind the age difference between them. Isaac could have overpowered his dad, but he didn't. What did he do? He laid down his life willingly as a sacrifice. You know, when my kids were young, when they were 10 years old, I could overpower them. Now I don't even go down that route anymore because they could overpower me. They're bigger and stronger and younger than me, a lot younger than me. And so that was Isaac. He was younger, stronger. He could have overpowered his dad. You're the sacrifice, Isaac. Get down on that wood. Hey, I'm not doing it, Dad. But he did. He willingly laid down his life on that wood, just as Jesus would do as he freely gave his life and laid down on that wooden cross. Well, look at verse 10. And Abraham stretched out his hand and took the knife to slay his son. But the angel of the Lord called him from heaven and said, Abraham, Abraham. And he said, Here I am. And he said, Do not lay your hand on the lad or do anything to him. For now I know that you fear God, since you have not withheld your son, your only son, from me. Then Abraham lifted his eyes and looked, and there behind him was a ram caught in a thicket by its horns. So Abraham went and took the ram and offered it up for a burnt offering instead of his son. And Abraham called the name of the place, The Lord Will Provide, as it is said to this day, In the mount of the Lord it shall be provided. How in the world was Abraham able to attempt to go through this? It's incredible. And it's all because he trusted the Lord and his promise to him. That's the only reason. He knew that God would have to raise Isaac from the dead. And that's how close he was from offering his son. And the angel of the Lord steps in. I believe it's the pre-incarnate Christ. And he speaks to Abraham and tells him to stop, not to go through with it. You pass the test. And really, that's the ultimate demonstration of love. Love and obedience to the Lord, or faith in action, you might say. And why was a ram offered instead of a lamb? Maybe because God is showing us that the promise is not going to be fulfilled until Jesus fulfills it. You know, Peter said in Acts 4:12, nor is there salvation in any other, for there is no other name under heaven given among men by which we must be saved. No other name. And what does Abraham call the place? Hey, I passed the test? No. I mean, we might brag about that. Or Agony Hill, because, yeah, it was bad. Or I did it. No. Yahweh Yireh. The Lord will provide. Yahweh speaks of the all-sufficient one. He's the great I am, not I was or will be. He's the great I am. He's what anything we need him to be in our life. He's Yahweh. And so in the mountain of the Lord, he provided a sacrifice for Abraham. And he's going to provide himself as a sacrifice 2,000 years down the road, as I said. And Moses tells us here that this Mount Moriah is still called Yahweh Yireh in his day, because it's here that the Lord has provided atonement for our sins. On this very mountain, Abraham and Isaac are acting this out for us. And in the Old Testament, there are a lot of names of God because he meets us where we are. El Shaddai, Lord God Almighty. El Elohim, the Most High God. Yahweh Nissi, the Lord my banner. Yahweh Ra, the Lord my shepherd. Yahweh Rapha, the Lord that heals. Yahweh Shammah, the Lord is there. Yahweh Tsidkenu, the Lord our righteousness. Yahweh Mekodiskam, I believe is how you say it, the Lord who sanctifies you. Yahweh Yireh, like we said, the Lord will provide. Yahweh Shalom, the Lord is peace. And Yahweh Sabbath, the Lord of hosts. See, that's the amazing thing about our God. It doesn't matter where you're at, what you're going through. The Lord will meet us with exactly what we need. That's how much he loves us. And then we need to listen and obey him.

0: 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Until next time, may the Lord nourish you with His sustaining word.
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3: It's 43 degrees.
1: Hi, I'm Mary, and God has a message for you. In 1 Corinthians chapter 15, verses 3 through 6, God says, "For I delivered to you, first of all, that which I received, that Christ died for our sins according to the Scriptures, and that He was buried, and that He rose again the third day according to the Scriptures, and that He was seen by Cephas, then by the 12. After that, He was seen by over 500 brethren at once, of whom the greater part remain to the present, but some have fallen asleep." That is the heart of the gospel message. The question is, are you going to accept Jesus into your heart and spend eternity in heaven? Or reject Jesus and spend eternity burning in the lake of fire? 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
1: Yeah, those religious leaders. The Lord's power was there to heal them, but these guys refused to receive it. He could have extended that forgiveness to them, but they rejected Jesus being God. And I do at least appreciate the honesty with these religious leaders. They clearly saw that Jesus was claiming to be God, and only God can forgive sins. They got the point right. They just didn't accept that Jesus was God. And many today want to deny the fact that Jesus taught that he was Almighty God. And yet when you look at the scriptures, both the Old Testament and New Testament, it's clear. The Messiah is God. Jesus is Almighty God. Others try to justify their sins, try to work their way into heaven. Good deeds outweigh the bad deeds. That's not what the Bible says. Only Jesus can forgive us from our sins. In Isaiah 25, verses 8 and 9, he will swallow up death forever, and the Lord God will wipe away tears from all faces. The rebuke of his people he will take away from all the earth, for the Lord has spoken. And it will be said in that day, behold, this is our God. We have waited for him, and he will save us. This is the Lord. This is Yahweh. We have waited for him. We will be glad and rejoice in his salvation. You see, we don't have the power or the authority to forgive ourselves, but God can as we apply the blood of Jesus Christ to our lives by faith. No man, no pope, no one has the authority to forgive sins. Like I said, only God does. Listen carefully to what the Pope said regarding women who have had abortions and how those sins are forgiven, not by God, but by the priest. And this started in December 2015. It went on for a year. It just ended about a month ago. This is what we're told. Pope Francis, who has defined his short tenure by taking on the most controversial issues from gay marriage to climate change, waded for the first time into one of the thorniest topics of his papacy Tuesday when he said priests can forgive the sin of abortion for women who are sorry about it. In a letter published by the Vatican, the pontiff, who has been striving to build a more inclusive church, said priests will have the power during a special holy year of mercy that begins in December. I have decided, notwithstanding anything to the contrary, to concede to all priests for the Jubilee year the discretion to absolve of the sin of abortion those who have procured it and who, with contrite heart, seek forgiveness for it, the Pope said. The Church considers abortion such a grave moral offense that anyone who obtains or aids in obtaining one is excommunicated. Priests normally need a bishop's approval to grant absolution. The Pope reaffirmed the Church's stance against abortion, acknowledging society's lack of sensitivity to welcome new life. But he says some women don't comprehend the implication of terminating a pregnancy or believe they have no other option. I think it's very significant, John Thavis, a former Catholic News Service reporter and author of the Vatican Diaries, said, Pope Francis is making a bold statement. He's saying that there is no sin that can't be forgiven. John O'Brien, president of the advocacy group Catholics for Choice, applauded Pope Francis for trying to bridge the gulf between what the hierarchy says and what ordinary Catholics really do in their lives. Isn't that interesting? It's a Catholic advocacy group, Catholics for Choice, and yet those that have abortion or help those get abortion are excommunicated from the Church. So how could it even be a Catholic? I can't figure it out, but anyway. Does the Pope, do the priest have the power to forgive sins? Absolutely not. Only God can through Jesus Christ. And think about this. We're in the year 2017. I guess those that have abortion can't be forgiven anymore. The year of mercy is over. Too bad for them. They missed it by that much. You know what? My God can forgive all sin except one, and that's the rejection of him. That is the wonderful thing about Jesus. There is no sin you can imagine that is so horrible that he can't forgive you. That's the devil playing with your mind if you think there is one. I think you'll be surprised when you get to heaven. You see the people who are there, and if we could, see the ones who weren't. How sad. O'Brien said that the Pope is trying to bridge the gulf between what the hierarchy says and what ordinary Catholics really do in their lives. What is he doing? He's feeding into their sin nature. Yeah, we know Catholics are getting abortion, so let's just forget about it. Let's not deal with the issue. You make people comfortable with sin. But here's the thing. Think about all those women now that think they're okay apart from Christ, and they're still dead in their trespasses and sins. That's the tragedy. They're believing a man can forgive them of their sins, and it's only God who can. How tragic that is. Look at verse 22. But when Jesus perceived their thoughts, he answered and said to them, "Why are you reasoning in your hearts? Which is easier to say, 'Your sins are forgiven you,' or to say, 'Rise up and walk'? But that you may know that the Son of Man has power on earth to forgive sins," he said to the man who was paralyzed, "I say to you, arise, take up your bed, and go to your house." Think about this. Here's these religious leaders are sitting in the front row. Who can forgive sins but God alone? Come on, we don't. And you know, they're making a lot of noise there. They're coming against Jesus and his claim that he's God. And Jesus says, hey, what's easier, to forgive a person's sin or have this paralyzed man walk? It's easier to say, hey, I forgave him of his sins. Yeah, think about it. Paul, I forgive you of your sins. How do you know I didn't? Well, yeah, the word of God. Okay, besides that, you don't. There's no evidence. If he was paralyzed, I said, Paul, rise up and walk, and he did. You know I have the power not only to make this man walk, but to forgive him of his sins. And that's exactly what Jesus did. And he's showing these religious leaders, hey, look, I am God. Take up your bed. Go to your house. Your sins are forgiven. Look at what happens next. Immediately he rose up before them, took up what he had been lying on, and departed to his own house, glorifying God. And they were all amazed, and they glorified God, and were filled with fear, saying, we have seen strange things today. So instantaneously, he's healed. He stands up, and he begins to walk. Now, I don't know how long he was paralyzed. A week? 2 weeks? I worked in a hospital long enough to know if you're lying in a bed for a week and not moving, your muscles begin to atrophy. This guy didn't limp. He got up and just started walking. This, no doubt, was a miracle. It had to shock these guys. The people rejoiced. They praised God. They gave glory to God. Tragically, not all believed. As the religious leaders challenged Jesus and Jesus met their challenge, they didn't receive what Jesus was saying to them. They hardened their hearts to God. They were set in their ways. They weren't going to be moved. Didn't matter if this paralyzed man stood up and walked home. And he did. Here, the evidence was right before them. And they chose to ignore it. And they came up with an alternate explanation of what happened. The power of the Lord was present to heal them. But they refused the healing. How sad. And people do that today. I don't believe in God. I believe in evolution. It's the most ridiculous thing. I can't even believe people still believe in that theory. And I use the word theory because it's not fact. Explain how everything comes out of absolutely nothing. Nothing. Not only that, how does information gain? How do you get more and more information into something? And even if you could, how did you get a consciousness? Wow. You just need a lot of time. Yeah. If you want to believe that fairy tale, fine. You have hardened your heart because the heavens declare the glory of God. But you reject that. So what do you have to believe? In a fairy tale. The Big Bang Theory. Come on. That's the most ridiculous thing, and it's been disproved. They know that couldn't happen. But that's all they have. There is nothing else out there for them. We have God. The power is there to heal people today. But there are some who receive it and they're filled with joy. There's others that refuse that healing in their lives and they limp home. Think about it. This paralyzed man is walking home, carrying his bed or the thing that they carried him on. These religious leaders are limping home because they rejected the power where they could be healed. Wow. Now, as God uses us, as we stand up and walk for him, as we come to saving faith and he uses us, we need to remember that he gets the glory in all that happens. It's not about us. It never is about us. We're the tool, the instrument that God uses. Isaiah 42:8, I am the Lord, that is my name, and my glory I will not give to another, nor my praise to graven images. You will notice that my name is not on the sign out there. Calvary Chapel of Manitowoc with Pastor Joe Guglielmo, because my name's too long, it wouldn't fit out there. No, because it's not about me. You see, it's the body of Christ, isn't it? We're all working together. And it's about him using us. Let your light so shine before men that they may see your good works and glorify your Father in heaven. He gets the glory, not me, not you. He's created all things, and for thy pleasure they are and were created. Never forget that, as God does not share his glory with anyone. In fact, that's exactly what Lucifer wanted, and God didn't let him get it either. Look at verse 27. After these things, he went out and saw a tax collector named Levi sitting at the tax office. And he said to him, "Follow me." And he left all, rose up, and followed him. You know, Levi, also called Matthew in 9:9, was a tax collector. And I don't know, as you're reading the scriptures, do you ever let your mind wander and think about what was happening? He was a tax collector. Okay, he was an IRS agent. Okay, does that give you an idea of how well he was liked? And with the Jews, he was hated even more. The Jews considered tax collectors traitors. Why? Because these Jews worked for the Roman government. They had the power of Rome behind them. And if you refused to pay your taxes, guess what? The Roman soldiers would come and make you pay. Not only were they traitors, but they were extortioners. Why? Because you could keep whatever you over-collected. So a great incentive to overcharge and cheat any way you could because it was profit for them. They were usually very wealthy. Lane points out how the Jews felt about these men, these tax collectors. He wrote, "When a Jew entered the customs service, he was regarded as an outcast from society. He was disqualified as a judge or a witness in a court session, was excommunicated from the synagogue, and in the eyes of the community, his disgrace extended to his family." Not a good thing. And think about it. Who's around Jesus right now? Well, at least four fishermen who probably had to pay taxes to Levi, right? Probably not a lot of love for this guy. Really, Jesus, this is the guy? You're reaching out to him? You know how much money we've given him or overpaid him? And Jesus calls out to this guy, the one people were avoiding, and says, "Can follow me." And I'm sure the disciples were like, "What's up, man? Really?" Interesting who Jesus kind of puts together, isn't it? The groups of people that are not necessarily like each other, but to work for the cause of Christ. And he left all, rose up, and followed Jesus. This was a good job, high-paying job, very wealthy, very rich. And he's leaving this business. And once you left it, you could not get it back. You couldn't come, "Well, you know, I think I made a mistake. I want to have this back." No, you were done. And think about it. Look at what it cost him to follow Jesus. And I guess that's a great question for us. What is it costing us to follow him? Friends, family, positions at work. It costs us something. It will. The name Levi means to be joined to. Kind of interesting. He was joined or shackled to the world, right? And then Jesus touches his life. His name is Matthew, a gift of God. I like what Jesus does in our lives. He was set free from that bondage. Look at verse 29. Then Levi gave him a great feast in his own house, and there was a great number of tax collectors and others who sat down with them. But their scribes and the Pharisees murmured against his disciples. They grumbled against them, saying, "Why do you eat and drink with tax collectors and sinners?" Jesus answered and said to them, "Those who are well do not need a physician, but those who are sick. I have not come to call the righteous, but sinners to repentance." Now, I love this about Levi. He leaves all to follow Jesus, right? But he goes, "Man, I'm not going to follow him alone. I'm having a party. I'm going to invite all my family and my friends, the other tax collectors," because tax collectors didn't have friends, right? So he's calling all his tax collector buddies, and they're all coming over to join in this feast. And I'm sure these other tax collectors are like, "Well, it's nice we're invited to a party at least once a year, huh?" And so they come, and he gave them an opportunity to hear about Jesus. Think about it. Are you willing to gather up your friends and bring them to church? That's kind of what Levi did. It wasn't a dead church. It was a party celebration. And I realize some are kind of offended by that. But Jesus taught the Word of God. They were having a celebration. It wasn't stiff, dry, dead. It was alive. Many churches are like funeral homes where people come to mourn the dead. Aren't we to rejoice in our Savior, the living God? Absolutely. There should be joy in our hearts. The religious leaders, they're still following Jesus, right? And what are they complaining? That he's eating with tax collectors.

than sinners. That kind of tells me that they weren't inside the house. They were standing outside looking in at what was going on because they didn't want to defile themselves. And they are complaining. And Jesus says, look, guys, those who are well don't need a physician. Those who are sick do. I haven't come to call the righteous, but sinners to repentance. Yes, he's come to heal those who are sick, those who are in need of it and willing to receive it. You go to the doctor when you're sick, right? And here again, the power was there for these religious leaders to be healed, but they just stood afar off, looking in. They refused to receive it. You do not come to Jesus for cosmetic surgery. You come to Jesus for a heart transplant. This is a major thing, okay? You're dead, and you need a new heart, and Jesus is the only one who can give that to you. But before you could be healed, you have to realize that you're sick and you need the great physician. You need Jesus. Now, also understand, he was not saying that these religious leaders were righteous because the Bible says there's none righteous, no, not one. He's just saying that they refuse to see themselves as being sick. And there's a lot of people today out there that feel the same way. Well, I'm a good person. Well, I'm sorry, but that's not how you get into heaven, by being a good person. You have to be a perfect person. Well, that's impossible. Yeah, with men, that's impossible. With God, all things are possible. You see, it's his righteousness that is imputed in my life by faith. His blood has covered me of my sin. As Peter said in Acts 4, nor is there salvation in any other. For there is no other name under heaven given among men by which we must be saved. Important for us to understand that. And guys, we are not to isolate ourselves from sinners. Yes, they may not be our closest friends, that's true. But we're not to isolate ourselves from them. You know, Paul talked about it in 1 Corinthians chapter 5. Where are you going to go? You have to leave this world to isolate yourself from sinners. What's interesting is we are to isolate ourselves from a brother or sister who's in sin that refuses to repent. And what happens is we embrace the brother or sister who's refusing to repent of their sin, and we stay away from sinners. That's not what we're to do. I'm not saying that you immediately cast yourself away from a brother or sister who's in sin. You go to them. You try to get them to repent, to get right, to turn to God. But like Paul said in Corinthians, you know, sometimes you have to turn them over to Satan for the buffeting of their flesh. Remove them from the church. The church was their protection. You kick them out. The man ends up turning back to God. And Paul says, receive him back into the faith. He's a brother. Now look at verse 33. Then he said to him, why do the disciples of John fast often and make prayers, and likewise those of the Pharisees, but yours eat and drink? And he said to them, can you make the friends of the bridegroom fast while the bridegroom is with them? But the days will come when the bridegroom will be taken away from them. Then they will fast in those days. Now, they accused Jesus and his followers of being too happy, of having too much fun. There's nothing wrong with enjoying yourself. There's joy in the Lord. We should be celebrating what he's done in our lives. Does it make you more holy acting, you know, down and depressed? No. Psalm 16:11, you will show me the path of life. In your presence is fullness of joy. At your right hand are pleasures forevermore. You know, years ago, that's how the church thought. The more solemn you looked, the more holy you were. There's joy in the Lord. And also, Jesus is not saying that there's something wrong with fasting, but fasting done with the wrong heart, absolutely. In fact, fasting, there was only one day a year, the Day of Atonement, Yom Kippur. And John's disciples are upset here because they saw the disciples of Jesus eating, drinking, they're having a good time. Maybe they're upset because they weren't. They're wrapped up in this tradition. So why are they not fasting? And Jesus answers it by speaking of a wedding, Jewish wedding celebration. It would last some 7 days, and it was a celebration. And Jesus says that he is the bridegroom, and as long as he's there, it's not a time for mourning, it's a time of celebrating. But there is coming a day when he's going to be taken, and he's speaking of his death, and he says that's the time you are going to mourn. And look at verse 36. Then he spoke a parable to them. No one puts a piece from a new garment on an old one. Otherwise, the new makes a tear, and also the piece that was taken out of the new does not match the old. And no one puts new wine into old wineskins, or else the new wine will burst the wineskins and be spilled, and the wineskins will be ruined.
But new wine must be put into new wineskins, and both are preserved. And no one having drunk old wine immediately desires new, for he says the old is better. What is Jesus talking about here? Well, Jesus is saying is this. He didn't come to work within this dead religious system, which Judaism had become. He came to call people into a joyous relationship with him. You know, you can't patch an old garment with a new piece of cloth. The old is ragged, the new's not going to match the old, and the new's going to shrink and pull apart from the old wineskins. You can't take these old religious practices that were not of God and put them into the new. It's going to be fatal. You can't put new wine in old wineskins that are brittle, dry, because when the new wine ferments, it's going to burst the wineskins. And he wasn't putting new life into the dead practices of Judaism. He was starting afresh. And Darby said, a man accustomed to forms, human arrangements, father's religion, etc., never liked the new principle and power of the kingdom. You know, some are stuck in dead religious practices, and, you know, they may say something like this, you know, it's the way my great-great-great-great-great-great-great-grandfather did it. If it was good for him, it was good for me. So why change? Well, that's ridiculous. God gives us new songs. He gives us a fresh way of reaching the lost. I mean, think about it. When Calvary Chapel started, and, you know, it was during the time of the hippies, we can't still implement those things today. I know of one hippie in Manitowoc. It wouldn't be really something worthwhile. We have to be able to reach people of our generation. What does that mean? Well, what it means is there's different ways of reaching people. I'm not talking about moving away from the Word of God. I'm not talking about putting on skits and plays and having, you know, smoke machines and everything else. But there are ways of reaching people. And we need to be sensitive to God and how he wants us to reach the people of our community today. How does he want to do it? I don't know. Praying about it, Lord, how can we touch these people? We live in a community where there is a lot of low-income families, people that are homeless, people that are getting out of prison, have nowhere to go. How do we reach them, Lord? And the Lord has shown me some things. I'm just not sure how it's going to be implemented yet. We'll see. But let's be open. But never move away from the foundational truths of God found in the Word of God. The worship of God is the worship of God, not the worship of man. Worship today has become man-centered. It's not about us. I just didn't like worship tonight. Too bad. It's not about you. We're worshiping Almighty God. Have the words impacted your life? Have they drawn you closer to him? Maybe you don't like the style that's being played, but what about the words? We need to be open to what God wants to do. We need to be open to the Spirit's leading in our lives and not put God in a box. These words are written on many dead churches today. It's their epitaph. We never did it that way before. Let's be open. I don't want to scare you. I'm not talking about getting away from God's word. I'm not talking about getting away from word, but being open to how he wants us to reach the people of this community. We have an awesome God. It's so wonderful to hear how God is ministering through the lives of the people of this church, the sharing of the Lord with people. Every day of your life, you're a witness of him. Jesus says, you will be my witnesses. He didn't say go out and witness. He said, you will be my witness. What does that mean? It means you're living for him. And how you live out your faith at work, in the grocery store, wherever, is either going to honor him or not honor him. But we're a witness of him. We're ambassadors of Christ. And again, I would ask you, I covet your prayers. Lord, how do we reach the people of this community? How do we touch them with the love of Jesus? Because I don't know if you've noticed, but there are a lot of hurting people in our community. And the answer, the hope, is where? In Jesus. That's what we've seen this evening. The power of the Lord was present to heal them. We pray that their hearts are open. We pray that we have the boldness to share with them. Lord, give us opportunities. Give us ways to reach them. Because the power to heal them is there. Help us to bring them to Jesus. Let's pray. Father, we're so thankful that our hope is in you. What a comfort, what a peace, what joy, Lord, that brings to our lives. And we know, Lord, that like with these fishermen, Lord, who were out all night, caught absolutely nothing. But then, Lord, you said, go out a little farther. Throw your nets back in.
And Lord, they had so many fish.

That's all the time we have for today's teaching. If you would like a personal copy of this message, mention today's date when you contact us. Our mailing address is Calvary Chapel, Manitowoc, Post Office Box 224, Manitowoc, Wisconsin, 54221-0224. 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It is the hope of Pastor Joe and the congregation of Calvary Chapel, Manitowoc, that you would grow in the grace and knowledge of our Lord and Savior, Jesus Christ. Until next time, may the Lord nourish you with His sustaining word.

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1: Have they gone?
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2: In Acts chapter 14, Paul moves through Galatia. He leaves behind both new converts and angry Jews. In Lystra, he notices a man with feeble feet, but a fledgling faith. The man is healed and the town is stunned by a miracle. The Roman poet Ovid told a tale about Zeus and Hermes, gods of the Greek pantheon. Disguised as men, they paid a visit to Earth. Those that were inhospitable to them were later punished. These backwoods pagans didn't want to make the same mistake. Assuming Paul and Barnabas are gods incognito, they try to bestow their worship. Paul is quick to burst their bubble. As Paul preaches, the angry Jews finally catch up. Paul is pelted with rocks. Years later, he recalls the scars he bore in his body to bring the gospel to Galatia. Paul's followers think he's dead. They're planning his funeral when Paul snaps back. He stands to his feet, brushes off the dust, and enters the city to finish his sermon. What courage! Here's a dynamo of determination that can't be stopped. Paul had no problem dying for Christ because he had already died with Christ. Paul could have avoided danger by returning to Antioch by land, but Paul was not one for taking the easy way out. He returns the way he came. Paul was willing to risk his neck not only to save sinners, but also to strengthen saints.
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4: It's 41 degrees.

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2: The sixth of the Ten Commandments says you shall not kill. Do you ever use the commandments with the lost? Paul used three in Romans chapter 2, and he told us to imitate him. Jesus said if we get anger without cause, we're in danger of judgment. The Bible further says that if we hate our brother, we have committed murder.
3: When we tell the world what the commandments require, it shows them how they've fallen short of God's standard. The law brings the knowledge of sin. It calls for our blood and demands our death and damnation. When a sinful world understands that, then they're ready for the good news of the cross. It's the law that makes the cross make sense. That's why Jesus used it. That's why Paul used it. You do the same.
2: There goes another minute. Gone forever. Go share your faith while you still have time.
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0: Be careful, little eyes, what you see. Be careful, little feet, where you be. That's pretty wise counsel for a kid's song when you consider 1 Corinthians 6:9. The wicked will not inherit the kingdom of God. Here's Pastor Xavier Rees urging the simple truth that we put off our old selves.
1: When a person gets involved with a particular sinful lifestyle, there's a progression that takes place. As we said often, it's never static. There's an initial thought. Then there is a temptation to give and to make provisions. Then the person partakes of the sin, and while in the sin, there is no conviction. There is no thought of God. There's the enjoyment of whatever is going on. Last thing on your mind is God. But after the sin, there is the guilt. There is the shame. And if there is no repentance and abandonment of that practice, there will be justification and rationalization. But from God's side, there will be broken fellowship and judgment sooner or later. David, writing in Psalm 51, "And sin against Bathsheba, said, against you and only you have I sinned, God." Amazing. There must be a confrontation of the sinful practices by the person themselves who is sinning, or another person. The goal is restoration to fellowship with God and man, not mere castigation, though castigation may be one of the steps that will lead to repentance, but it's not mere castigation. The genuineness of repentance is by acknowledging one's sin, confessing one's sin, abandoning one's sin, and if possible and necessary, making restitution of one's sin. It's not always possible nor necessary. Zacchaeus told Jesus in Luke 19:8, he stood and he said, "Lord, I give half of my goods to the poor, and if I have taken anything from anyone by false accusation, I restore fourfold." And as you know, Jesus says, today salvation has come to the Jew. The judgment of sin is often twofold in life. There is the natural consequence that grows out of our sin. Galatians 6, 7 through 8 says, "Do not be deceived, God is not mocked, for whatever man sows, that he will also reap. For he who sows to the flesh will of the flesh reap corruption, but he who sows to the Spirit will of the Spirit reap everlasting life." Natural consequences. But secondly, there's the supernatural consequences that God at times brings forth. Acts 12, verse 22 and 23, it says, "So on that day Herod, arrayed in royal apparel, sat on his throne and gave an oration to them. And the people kept shouting, 'The voice of a god and not of a man.' Then immediately an angel of the Lord struck him because he did not give glory to God, and he was eaten by worms and died." Sometimes God steps in, not just natural consequences.
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4: It's 40 degrees.
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0: 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His foundation is in the holy mountains. The Lord loves the gates of Zion more than all the dwellings of Jacob. Glorious things are spoken of you, O city of God, Selah.
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1: This evening, if you would, please turn in your Bibles to Genesis chapter 22 as we continue our study through the Word of God. And in our last study, we saw Abraham and Abimelech make a covenant regarding a well in the land. And from there, we saw the birth of Isaac, the son of promise. And then we saw a separation or a departure of Hagar and Ishmael because the son of the promise and the son of the flesh can't live together. And the whole point that Paul brings out in Galatians is law and grace cannot coexist together. Now, according to many Jewish scholars, they believe that some 30 years have passed from the end of Genesis chapter 21 to the opening of Genesis chapter 22. And I think they were correct. And, you know, we don't know what happened during those 30 years. They're silent years. And I think it was those years God was helping Abraham's faith to grow, to mature. So much so that we'll see tonight Abraham, knowing the promise that God had given him, is going to obey the Lord and do something that is the most, probably the hardest thing ever for anyone to ask you to do. And it's really a growth in Abraham's faith as he's really climbing the mountain of faith here in Genesis chapter 22. I think he reaches the

summit here. Let me share this story with you regarding faith. Television interviewer and journalist Larry King describes three farmers who gather daily in a field during a horrible drought. The men are down on their knees, looking upward and praying the skies will open and pour forth a much-needed rain. Unfortunately, the heavens are silent, and the petitioners become discouraged, but they continue to meet every morning to lift up their request to God. One morning, an uninvited stranger approaches and asks the men what they're doing. And they responded, "We're praying for rain." Well, the newcomer looks at each of them and shakes his head. "No, I don't think so." Well, the first farmer says, "Of course we're praying. We're down on our knees pleading for rain. Look around, see the drought. We haven't had rain in more than a year." Well, the outsider continues to nod his head and advises them their efforts will never work. The second farmer jumps in and says, "We need the rain. We aren't asking only for ourselves, but our families and our livestock." Well, the man listens, nods, and says he still isn't impressed. "You're wasting your time," he says. Well, the third farmer can't take it anymore, and in his anger, he says, "Okay, what would you do if you were in our shoes?" And the visitor says, "Do you really want to know?" And the three landowners answered, "We really want to know. The future of our farmland is at stake." And the guest announces, "I would have brought an umbrella." Ah, there you go. True faith not only believes, but then acts upon that belief. And we'll see that in our study this evening. It's a powerful story that's going to be played out really down the road by another father and son. Very interesting tonight. So let's pick up Genesis chapter 22, starting in verse 1. And let's see what the Lord has for us this evening as we study his word. "Now it came to pass after these things that God tested Abraham and said to him, 'Abraham,' and he said, 'Here I am.' And he said, 'Take now your son, your only son Isaac, whom you love, and go to the land of Moriah and offer him there as a burnt offering on one of the mountains of which I shall tell you.'" Now think about this for a minute. Abraham and Sarah, life has been really good to them. God's been good to them. Maybe, like I said, 30 years have passed. God blessed them with a son named Isaac. Everything is beautiful for years. And then we see God is testing Abraham. Now, I don't know about you. When I was in school, I hated tests. And surprise tests, I hated even more. And it wasn't because the teachers didn't instruct me what I needed for the test. It's just that I didn't listen. I didn't pay attention. So I always was in trouble. And I wasn't ready. But Abraham, over these years, I believe, was learning. He was growing. His faith was growing. But this test is going to surpass all the tests that he's ever had. Anyone that really could ever imagine a test to be. And keep in mind, this was not a test for God. This was a test for Abraham, to show Abraham where he was at in trusting what the Lord said. And it's not really a test to produce faith or grow faith, but to reveal how he was doing. You know, Spurgeon put it like this. He said, "I cannot imagine a greater test than that which the Lord applied to Abraham. The Jews usually say that Abraham was tried 10 times. Surely on this occasion he was tried 10 times in one." Yeah. You know, we face difficult times in our own lives. You know, things are going well, right? And you go, "Oh man, finally, I could take a deep breath. Everything is going good." And then all of a sudden, something happens. It's like, where did that come from? Well, that's Abraham here. I mean, he had 30 years where it seemed like everything was okay. We don't know for sure. You know, God uses those things in our life to show us where our faith is at, to help us to learn to trust in him more. And what he tells Abraham is to take his only son Isaac to Moriah, a specific mountain that he's picked out. Now, wait a minute. How many sons did Abraham have? Two. He had Ishmael, right? And he had Isaac. But God doesn't even recognize the son of the flesh. He only recognizes the son of faith. He doesn't even mention Ishmael's name. And I think the Lord does that in our lives. He does not acknowledge our sin or boast about our sin, just as he showed here with Abraham. And God instructs Abraham to take Isaac and offer him as a burnt sacrifice, and the Lord will specifically guide him to the spot
It was located on Mount Moriah where this is going to take place. And I think, you know, you read that and go, are you kidding me? How could God do something like that? I remember years ago, President Obama mocked this portion of Scripture and what God was doing here. But he didn't really read the whole story and see what this was all about. But can you imagine God instructing you to do something like that? And let me be clear on this. God is not going to instruct you to do something like this. God is not going to instruct you to take your son and offer him as a sacrifice. Okay? This was specific for Abraham, and it was showing a picture of what was going to take place some 2,000 years down the road. It's been fulfilled, and God's not going to instruct people to do that anymore. And as we'll see, Abraham did not sacrifice Isaac. Again, it's a picture, and we'll talk about that. Now, several years back, there was a columnist for the LA Times who was discussing this incident in the Bible with his readers. And he said that if God told him to do something like that, he would have told God to mind his own business. That's the response of the world, but as Christians, you know, God tells us to do things, we need to obey. You know, does God tell us to do difficult things? Yeah, absolutely. I mean, I can only tell you from my own experience as a Christian. There's been a lot of things that God has instructed me to do that have been very difficult. You know, one of them was a hard one to come even up here from Chicago to Manitowoc. I knew absolutely no one, not one person here in Manitowoc. But I knew what God called me to do, and I needed to take that step of faith. He's told me specifically that I needed to talk with certain people. Difficult to do, but I needed to do it. And, you know, if we act like, you know what, God, mind your own business, we would never say it that way because we're too spiritual to put it in that, with those words. We would be more spiritual about it. But why won't we do it? Because we don't trust the Lord. You know, we're not walking by faith. And again, God is not going to instruct us to do something like this today. God was using this again for a specific purpose. I want to be very clear on that. But what, let's put that in our time frame today. What if God speaks to your son or daughter and tells them that they are to be missionaries in Africa or Iran or the Jordan or wherever? Would you let them go? You know, my son, a few months back, went to a country that was very hostile towards Christians. Was I nervous about him going? Yeah, I mean, he's my son. Did I tell him not to go? Absolutely not, because I knew that he was praying about it, and this is where God wanted him to go. And seeing how God used that time to minister to those people who were Muslims was amazing, that he was even able to talk with them. So, yeah. What if God tells you to go somewhere that's dangerous? Would you go? You know, for me, I went to Haiti, dangerous area. I went to Russia. Everyone was, you know, people were worried about me. Why are you going there? A big war is going to break out. Well, it did break out, but, you know, I knew what God called me to do. And when God puts it upon your heart, then it's a walk of faith. Okay, I know what you've told me, Lord. I know what I need to do. Now I need to take those steps and do it. You see, wherever the Lord calls you to go, whatever he calls you to do, that's the safest place to be. The most dangerous place to be is outside of his will. Now, in this verse is the first mention of the word love in the scriptures. And what is it associated with? It's associated with a father's love for his son and the sacrificial offering of that son. Does that sound familiar? Well, let me give you a hint. In John 3:16-17, for God so loved the world that he gave his only begotten son, that whoever believes in him should not perish but have everlasting life. For God did not send his son into the world to condemn the world, but that the world through him might be saved. God so loved the world he gave. Same thing what's going on here with Abraham. They're acting out what God the Father and God the Son would do some 2,000 years down the road on that very spot on Mount Moriah. We call it Calvary.
In fact, the Hebrew word that's translated offer is alaw, A-L-A-W, and the word means to lift up. And I think that's interesting, because wasn't Jesus lifted up on the cross of Calvary? And here Abraham is told to lift up his son on Mount Moriah. Wow. And again, that's a pretty big request that God gave to Abraham. He waited 25 years to have a son with Sarah. And now says, okay, go offer him as a sacrifice. Your only son, the one you love. How do you think he's going to respond to that? Well, we don't even have to guess, because look at verse 3 here in Genesis 22. So Abraham rose early in the morning and saddled his donkey and took two of his young men with him and Isaac his son, and he split the wood for the burnt offering and arose and went to the place of which God had told him. What amazes me is that there's not the slightest bit of hesitation on the part of Abraham. You know, he didn't tell the Lord, can I pray about it? He just went and did it. The next morning he gets up, gets the wood for the sacrifice, gets two of his men and the sacrifice, Isaac, and they journey out to Moriah. And from Beersheba to Moriah is about 50 miles. It's going to take them 3 days to get there. Now, do you think Abraham understood all that was going on here? Absolutely not. But he trusted in the Lord and his promises to him, and so he walked by faith. You know, we want to know everything about God. We want to know everything about our lives, the situations, what's going to happen. But like the Lord said in Isaiah 55, verses 8 and 9, for my thoughts are not your thoughts, nor are your ways my ways, says the Lord. For as the heavens are higher than the earth, so are my ways higher than your ways, and my thoughts than your thoughts. In other words, can we trust the Lord? Can we trust in his promise to us? We may not understand all the details, and we probably won't, but we are to trust in him. You know, Paul in Hebrews chapter 11 wrote about this incident with Abraham and Isaac. In verses 17 through 19 in Hebrews 11, he wrote, by faith, when Abraham, when he was tested, offered up Isaac, and he who had received the promise offered up his only begotten son, of whom it was said, in Isaac your seed shall be called, concluding that God was able to raise him up, even from the dead, from which he also received him in a figurative sense. In other words, what Abraham is basically saying is, look, if God wants me to sacrifice Isaac, then it's okay, but then he's going to have to work out the details for giving him his descendants. Isaac doesn't have any children yet, and yet through his seed. So something's going to have to happen. In fact, maybe God's going to have to raise him from the dead. Wow, that's a pretty remarkable statement of faith on the part of Abraham here. You know, Spurgeon said there's not a word of argument, not one solitary question that even looks like hesitation. God is God, he seems to say, and it's not for me to ask him why or seek a reason for his bidding. He has said it, I will do it. Wow. When God calls us, are we willing to step forward and do what he wants us to do? Abraham's doing it. Look at verse 4 here in Genesis 22. Then on the third day, Abraham lifted his eyes and saw the place afar off. And Abraham said to his young men, stay here with the donkey. The lad and I will go yonder and worship, and we will come back to you. So Abraham took the wood of the burnt offering and laid it on Isaac his son, and he took the fire in his hand and a knife, and the two of them went together. But Isaac spoke to Abraham his father and said, my father. And he said, here I am, my son. And he said, look, the fire and the wood, but where is the lamb for a burnt offering? And Abraham said, my son, God will provide himself the lamb for a burnt offering. And the two of them went together. In Genesis 22:5, we see the first use of the word worship in the scriptures, shekah in Hebrew, and it's associated with sacrifice. When we think of worship, we tend to think of joyful praise, but obviously that's not what's going on here. The word means to bow down or prostrate oneself. Paul in Romans 12:1 said, I beseech you therefore, brethren, by the mercies of God, that you present your bodies a living sacrifice, holy, acceptable to God, which is your reasonable service or your spiritual worship.
See, worshiping the Lord speaks of giving him our life, to be placed on that altar of sacrifice for his use. The problem with living sacrifices is we keep getting off the altar and running away. But we're supposed to, Lord, here's my life. Use it as you see fit. And it's only Abraham and Isaac that are going to go up on the mountain. He tells these two men who are accompanying them, look, we're going to come back down, both of us. Wait a minute. Abraham's going up there to do what? He's going up there to offer Isaac as a sacrifice, a burnt offering. So how are they both going to come down? Well, there's faith. God's going to have to do something to fix this problem. He didn't know how, but he trusted in the Lord. Remember what God said in Genesis 21:12 to Abraham. Do not let it be displeasing in your sight because of the lad or because of your bondwoman, talking about Ishmael. Whatever Sarah said to you, listen to her voice, for in Isaac your seed shall be called. So Isaac's going to have children, right? So God's going to have to do something to spare this man. It was God's problem. And Abraham believed God was going to be able to do it. He was more than able to bring it to pass. Now, some of you may be thinking that I'm stretching this idea that Abraham believed that God would have to raise Isaac from the dead. I'm not. Remember what we read in Hebrews 11, verses 17 through 19. That's what Abraham believed, that God was going to have to raise Isaac from the dead if he did sacrifice him. And there's no one who was raised from the dead at this point in the Bible. Also, and I think our Sunday school programs tend to fall prey to this. You see that word lad, and, you know, then you've got your Sunday school pictures where, you know, Isaac is this little boy. He's maybe 8 years old, 10 years old. I don't think so. I don't think so. You know, it could speak of someone who is 30 years old, still called a lad. I believe he's 33 years old. Why? Because I think Jesus was 33 years old when he was crucified. And I'll explain that in a little bit here. So when Isaac calls his dad, hey, dad, where's the sacrifice? We've got all the wood. We got all this stuff here. Where's the sacrifice? And it says God will provide himself. Now, in most of your Bibles, it said God will provide for himself. That shouldn't be in there. You see, a lot of that stuff becomes confusing. In other words, God is going to provide himself as a sacrifice. And it's exactly what happened some 2,000 years down the road. Remember when John the Baptist sees Jesus coming, what does he say? Behold, the Lamb of God that takes away the sins of the world. This is the sacrificial lamb. A coincidence? That's not kosher, guys. God was allowing Abraham to act out what would take place, kind of the sneak preview of what another father would do in the sacrifice of his only begotten son. And again, I believe Isaac was the same age as Jesus to fit the type, to fit the picture, 33 years old. And Isaac carried the wood just as Jesus carried the cross. Look at verse 9 here in Genesis 22. Then they came to the place of which God had told him, and Abraham built an altar there and placed the wood in order, and he bound Isaac his son and laid him on the altar upon the wood. Keep in mind the age difference between them. Isaac could have overpowered his dad, but he didn't. What did he do? He laid down his life willingly as a sacrifice. You know, when my kids were young, when they were 10 years old, I could overpower them. Now I don't even go down that route anymore because they could overpower me. They're bigger and stronger and younger than me, a lot younger than me. And so that was Isaac. He was younger, stronger. He could have overpowered his dad. You're the sacrifice, Isaac. Get down on that wood. Hey, I'm not doing it, Dad. But he did. He willingly laid down his life on that wood just as Jesus would do as he freely gave his life and laid down on that wooden cross. Well, look at verse 10.
And Abraham stretched out his hand and took the knife to slay his son. But the angel of the Lord called him from heaven and said, Abraham, Abraham. And he said, Here I am. And he said, Do not lay your hand on the lad or do anything to him, for now I know that you fear God, since you have not withheld your son, your only son, from me. Then Abraham lifted his eyes and looked, and there behind him was a ram caught in a thicket by its horns. So Abraham went and took the ram and offered it up for a burnt offering instead of his son. And Abraham called the name of the place, The Lord Will Provide, as it is said to this day, In the mount of the Lord it shall be provided. How in the world was Abraham able to attempt to go through this? It's incredible. And it's all because he trusted the Lord and his promise to him. That's the only reason. He knew that God would have to raise Isaac from the dead, and that's how close he was from offering his son. And the angel of the Lord steps in, I believe it's the pre-incarnate Christ, and he speaks to Abraham and tells him to stop, not to go through with it. You pass the test. And really, that's the ultimate demonstration of love. Love and obedience to the Lord, or faith in action, you might say. And why was a ram offered instead of a lamb? Maybe because God is showing us that the promise is not going to be fulfilled until Jesus fulfills it. You know, Peter said in Acts 4:12, nor is there salvation in any other, for there is no other name under heaven given among men by which we must be saved. No other name. And what does Abraham call the place? Hey, I passed the test? No. I mean, we might brag about that. Or Agony Hill, because, yeah, it was bad. Or I did it. No. Yahweh Yireh. The Lord will provide. Yahweh speaks of the all-sufficient one. He's the great I am. Not I was or will be. He's the great I am. He's what anything we need him to be in our life. He's Yahweh. And so in the mountain of the Lord, he provided a sacrifice for Abraham. And he's going to provide himself as a sacrifice 2,000 years down the road, as I said. And Moses tells us here that this Mount Moriah is still called Yahweh Yireh in his day, because it's here that the Lord has provided atonement for our sins. On this very mountain, Abraham and Isaac are acting this out for us. And in the Old Testament, there are a lot of names of God because he meets us where we are. El Shaddai, Lord God Almighty. El Elohim, the Most High God. Yahweh Nissi, the Lord my banner. Yahweh Ra, the Lord my shepherd. Yahweh Rapha, the Lord that heals. Yahweh Shammah, the Lord is there. Yahweh Tsidkenu, the Lord our righteousness. Yahweh Mekodiskam, I believe is how you say it, the Lord who sanctifies you. Yahweh Yireh, like we said, the Lord will provide. Yahweh Shalom, the Lord is peace. And Yahweh Sabaoth, the Lord of hosts. See, that's the amazing thing about our God. It doesn't matter where you're at, what you're going through, the Lord will meet us with exactly what we need. That's how much he loves us. And then we need to listen and obey him.

0: 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Until next time, may the Lord nourish you with His sustaining word.
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0: Through the Bible exists to take God's whole word to the whole world. 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
2: Today's Wisdom for Women is Proverbs 15, verse 26. The Lord detests the thoughts of the wicked, but those of the pure are pleasing to Him. Our proverb today has a negative and positive. This is a classic style of teaching often used in the Proverbs. It's very effective because when we see the two choices side by side, it makes us realize we have a choice and we need to make a choice. Today's choice deals with our thoughts.

0: thoughts, the more we think them, the stronger they become. So now the contrast. What pleases God? Pure thoughts. Kind, compassionate thoughts. True thoughts. I'll tell you three powerful keys. Prayer. When a wicked thought comes, take it captive in prayer. Scripture. Work on memorizing a scripture that's a blessing. And worship. Put on an awesome CD and sing your heart out to the Lord. It will do good for your thoughts and your soul. On top of that, it will bless the Father's heart too. This is Debbie Bryson praying that the practical wisdom of God's Word will make you wise.
1: God's Hazardous Waste Experts, next on Today's Creation Moments. And now, here's our Creation Moments host, Ian Taylor.
2: The environment naturally produces hazardous waste without the help of man. Ashes from a wood fire can contain enough naturally occurring radioactivity to be classified as hazardous waste. Uranium and other radioactive elements occur naturally in the environment and can be dissolved in groundwater. Chlorofluorocarbons, manufactured for refrigeration, are also spewed from volcanoes. Also called CFCs, these chemicals are thought by some scientists to degrade the Earth's ozone layer. The fact is, nature produces more hazardous waste than does man. Since hazardous waste is a natural part of the creation, one might expect a well-designed creation to have the ability to process hazardous materials into harmless substances.
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5: You've heard it asked 100 times, I'll bet. Why would a loving God allow bad things to happen? Here's a thought from Pastor Jeff.
6: How come God would do this? I mean, how could a God of love, you know? I think a better question would be this. Why didn't God wipe us all out? If you're going to ask questions, why hasn't He wiped us all out? None of us are, you know, worthy of His mercy or of His grace. We're all sinners, condemned to hell. Why didn't He wipe us all out? That's a good question. Because of His great love for us. He didn't want to wipe His whole creation. I don't know why God does some things that He does. He doesn't tell me. He does what He wants to do. But I do know that God is just.

Hello, friend, and welcome to another Sound Doctrine. Power corrupts, and absolute power corrupts absolutely. We see it happen again and again, especially in politics. When a person suddenly assumes power or position, it can lead them to do many things they would have never dreamed of doing previously. That was the case with the first king of Israel, Saul. After some time in power, Saul began to feel as though he was in control, and not God. Here's Pastor Jeff Johnson with a story of Saul's pride from 1 Samuel chapter 15.

We're in 1 Samuel chapter 15, starting a new chapter this morning. We're going to talk about to disobey, because this is where we find ourselves. We've been dealing with a man called Saul. And if ever a man should have made it, it should have been Saul, right? Think about what this guy had going for him. Good looks. He was tall and dark and handsome, strong. He had everything in the outward. You know how in high school, this person will succeed, you know, because you look on their outer stature, you know, and oh, he's so smart. And oh, man, he's going to go great places in life.

0: Then the 10-year reunion, 20-year reunion. What happened to you, man? Well, I'm an alcoholic, you know, and I'm on my third marriage, you know, and what happened, you know? I mean, if ever anybody was succeed, it was you. Well, I don't know. You see, that's how we look in the outward, right? God looks at the heart. But yeah, you look at this guy, Saul. He's even the Holy Spirit was upon him. He was a leader. He rallied Israel. He rallied gifted men around him to do great wars and fights amongst the enemies of Israel. And yet, Saul, we're going to see, already has begun his backslidden and backsliding ways. He's falling out of what God had for him. And he fails miserably, and he fails miserably because of three things that are in his life. Number one, jealousy. Jealousy will just rip you off in the Lord. Number two problem that he had was impatience. I know none of us understand that. There's something about getting ahead of the Lord and doing your own thing that is very dangerous. It can just wipe you out. The third thing we're going to talk about this morning was disobedience. Disobedience to God. It is very sad when a man is so blessed like Saul and so anointed like Saul that has touched many lives and led many people in the way of the Lord to depart from God's way and then to finally do his own thing instead of God's thing. And we talked about it the last time we were together about Saul becoming and being a runaway train. Not only wiping himself out, but taking everybody with him. It's a sad thing when this takes place. We saw it when the Jim Baker thing came out on the scene, how many people were looking to a man and to a ministry, and how it just went down the tubes, and a lot of people were hurt. We saw it with Jimmy Swaggart. We saw it with Larry Lee. We're going to see it with many others. It's sad, but it's true. Others will follow suit. They just won't learn. They won't listen. And a lot of people get hurt. Why? Because we get our eyes on man. Big mistake, right? We need our eyes upon the Lord. He will never fail us. But disobedience has a great price. It deprives one of God's blessings, and it definitely hurts others. And to obey, you know, when you really look at it, to really obey, that's a hard thing. To disobey, that comes very naturally to all of us. In fact, I found a psalm over in Psalm 58, in verse 3. Listen to this psalm. It says, "The wicked are estranged from the womb. They go astray as soon as they are born, speaking lies." So what happens? You got a little kid, you know? As soon as he comes out, "That's mine." You don't have to teach it to steal, it just steals. Kids steal naturally, you don't have to train them. Now here's how you steal, you know? Here's how you take from somebody, you know? "No, I'll just take it," you know? As far as lying, you know? "I didn't do it." They learn how to lie right off the bat. Kids are little sinners. They're born into sin. David said, "I was conceived and born into sin." Naturally, it's easy to disobey. It's a natural thing for us to disobey. To obey is much harder. It all began, you know, in Genesis, in chapter 2, where that's where God pointed out all of these trees you can partake of. They're for you. Just eat them and live off of them. But of this one tree, don't you ever, ever eat of the tree of good and knowledge. And so God told Adam, "Don't you touch this tree, and the day that you do, you will surely die." So Adam said, "You mean all these I can eat, right? But that one, not to eat, right?" Okay, then the woman came along. No. Come on, I mean, it takes two, you know. And not only was she deceived, but Adam was also deceived. We know that. But the woman came along, was tempted of Satan, and Satan said, "You're not to eat of the tree?" She says, "No, we can't eat of the tree." He said, "No. Listen, God knows that, and this is the reason why he's keeping you from this tree. He knows that if you eat of it, if you partake of it, you will become like him." See, he's keeping you out of something. Come on, eat of it. And she was tempted and she fell. She disobeyed the Lord. You talk about handing something down to your generations. Not only did they die physically and spiritually, but it handed down to all of the generations that would come forth from that moment on. By one man's transgression, sin entered into the world. And yet so, by one man's death, you know, sin has been removed. There's good news. But the bad news is that it came upon all men. It will hurt yourself, disobedience, and it will hurt others. Benjamin Franklin said this, "He that cannot obey cannot command." And so with Saul, we're going to look at his life. He had a hard time obeying the Lord. Look at chapter 15, verse 1. Samuel, remember, who was God's priest and prophet, comes on the scene now. "Also he came unto Saul. The Lord sent me to anoint thee to be king over his people, over Israel. Now therefore," Samuel says to Saul, "hearken thou unto the voice of the words of the Lord." This is kind of Saul's second chance to get it right. Remember the first time he blew it, when he got impatient? Remember when he started to sacrifice? He said, "I don't see Samuel. I know he's supposed to come, and I'm not supposed to do this, but I'm just going to do it, and I got to do it." And so he started to sacrifice the animals. Didn't even let the Levites, the priests that were supposed to do that, do their work. He got involved in it. And that's, remember, when Samuel said, "Oh, man, Saul, you've really blown it this time. You've really done foolishly." And so he really made a mistake then. Now, here's his chance to make it up. "Listen to the voice of the Lord, Saul." See, man's problem is he doesn't have ears to hear what the Spirit is saying. And if he does, he blocks it out. He doesn't want to fully receive it. That's always been our problem. We don't hear the words of the Lord because God has got definite things to share with us. Even this morning, I pray that you have ears to hear, that you will hearken unto the voice of the Lord and be warned of how you're not to go, just as Samuel was warning Saul. You see, I don't know, there's something about us that if we don't take heed to the warning, and if we forget, and we do forget, because Peter said, "I will always, as long as I'm in this body, bring you into remembrance of these things," because you need to hear them over and over again. Why? Because we forget. To not deal with God's warning, to not heed it, is to set yourself up for a fall. God wants us to obey what he says. Look at verse 2. "Thus saith the Lord of hosts, I remember that which Amalek did to Israel," God says, "how that he laid wait for him in the way when he came up from Egypt." You read in Deuteronomy 25 at the end of that chapter, this little story about how this nomadic tribe called the Amaleks came against the children of Israel as they were leaving Egypt. They didn't come against them and hit them front on or from the sides. They waited till they passed, and then they crept in behind them where the weak ones and the sick ones and the old and the young were, and they attacked them in their weak point as they were leaving Egypt. And God says, "I remember this. I'm not forgetting this. And when you come into the land," he was telling Moses, not to forget in Exodus 17 about the Amaleks. "And when you come in there and settle down, I want you to deal with this nation. I want you to wipe them out, because I don't forget. But I know this, that you will fight with them and you will have war with them from generation to generation." And God told him that. Verse 3. "Now I want you to go," and this is God's word to Saul, "I want you to smite Amalek and utterly destroy all that they have and spare them not. But slay both man, woman, infant, suckling, ox, sheep, camel, and ass." Wipe them all out. Complete annihilation. Just like with Jericho. Remember when they took the first city, Jericho, God says, "It's Corban. It's unto me. I want you to devote everything in that city. You don't touch any of it. None of the booty is yours. None of the spoils. You burn it all unto me. Destroy everything in it." You go, wow. How come God would do this? I mean, how could a God of love, you know? And you start questioning, the little children and everybody? That's what it says, doesn't it? I think a better question would be this. Why didn't God wipe us all out? If you're going to ask questions, why hasn't he wiped us all out? None of us are, you know, worthy of his mercy or of his grace. We're all sinners, condemned to hell. Why didn't he wipe us all out? That's a good question. It's because of his great love for us. He didn't want to wipe his whole creation out. I don't know why God does some things that he does. He doesn't tell me. He does what he wants to do. But I do know that God is just. And he just doesn't come off and just say, wipe these people out. For no reason at all. I know he had a reason for Sodom being wiped out and Gomorrah. A definite reason. He had a purpose in that. And so with this nomadic tribe who I know that were very cruel and very vicious people, in the same chapter, chapter 15, verse 33, it says, you, Agag, the king, the ones that took your swords and just, you know, slit the women's stomachs so the babies would just fall out. Vicious, mean, and cruel. And yet, I know a little bit more about these nomadic tribes, how their religious practices were so satanic and they were so into sexual perversion as they were getting into these practices. Venereal disease was rampant throughout these tribes. And if they weren't destroyed, they would destroy all of those around them. And so as a rabid dog needs to be put out of its misery, for if it bites anyone, they will also have rabies and die. So these people needed to be eliminated totally so that it would be the better of all. Again, God is just. He's got reasons for why he does it. Listen, sometimes we don't understand. Usually when I don't understand, I take that which I don't understand, I put it in a file in my brain that says, find out when you get there. If I don't get a good enough answer right here, now, and I can't quite figure it out, hey, listen, he's God, and there's some things that just go right over our heads, right? But when we get there, we're just going to go, oh, that's perfect. You know, God, I thought you were really off on this one. But everything he does is perfect. Remember, in the very beginning of time, God had to destroy all of the peoples of the world in Noah's day. Only those in the ark survived. There was a reason for that. The city of Babylon was destroyed. A reason for that. Greece was destroyed. Rome was destroyed. Spain was totally wiped out. Britain was leveled. They used to be an empire of the world. Now they have a few islands that they own. That's it. They got devastated. Is the United States next? Well, Billy Graham said if God doesn't judge this nation, he's going to have to apologize for Sodom and Gomorrah. Yes, this judgment is going to be, or this nation is going to be judged. And we read about it in Psalm 2. One of these days, God's going to judge the whole world. And the world's going to try to come against God. And God's just going to vex them in his wrath. He's going to wipe them out. I thank God through Jesus Christ, I'm not going to be a part of that. That I have ceased from fighting God. And I have laid it down. And I said, Lord, forgive me a sinner. And he took me unto himself. And he loves me. And I have now salvation through Jesus Christ, my Lord. But Saul was to be the one that God would use as a weapon. Because this nation, these people, the Amalekites, were now found wanting. And God said because of the evil that's there, that he was going to deal with them. Notice now in verse 4. And Saul gathered the people together, numbered them in Telaim. 200,000 footmen, 10,000 men of Judah, and Saul came to a city of Amalek and laid wait in the valley. And Saul said unto the Canaanites, now notice, the Kenites, he said, go depart, get you down from among the Amalekites, lest I destroy you with them. For you have showed kindness to all the children of Israel when they came out of Egypt, so the Kenites departed from among the Amalekites. This is very interesting in that the Kenites were also a nomadic tribe, but the difference between them was one showed kindness, the other attacked, the weak point. Remember what Jesus said? He said in Matthew, I think it's 25, because you've done it unto the least of these, my brethren, talking about the treatment of the Jews, how nations will be judged, so you have done it unto me, he said. Well, the Kenites were, if you remember, were started from Jethro. Jethro was Moses' father-in-law. Jethro was used to guide the children of Israel through the wilderness. And that great nomadic tribe, the Kenites, were actually from Jethro's tribe. And so the Lord says, I'm going to spare you. Why? Because you've done good, and because my principle, really, and if you look at God's principle throughout the Bible, has always been to remove the righteous before his wrath comes down. And so we have it here again. Before he sends his wrath, he tells them to leave. Get out from amongst them. And so we see it says in 1 Thessalonians 5:9, it says, we have not been appointed unto wrath, unto God's judgment, but we have been appointed unto salvation through Jesus Christ our Lord. You see, Jesus took all of my wrath upon himself. And when I received Christ, what he did for me on that cross, I received salvation. God's not mad at me. God's not going to judge me. So what is he going to do with me? He's going to rapture me out of this place. I'm getting ready to go. I'm ready. I wish he'd come back tonight. Even so, come quickly, Lord Jesus. Let's go. Let's get it on. And yet, I know his hand's at the door, even turning the knob. It's so close, folks. It's so close. Jesus is coming. He's going to rapture his church, and then all hell is going to break loose. And the great tribulation period is going to fall upon this earth. So God's principle, it always holds true. Verse 7. And Saul smote the Amalekites from Havilah until thou comest to Shur, that is over against Egypt. And he took Agag, the king of the Amalekites, and alive, and utterly destroyed all the people with the edge of the sword. But, notice, Saul and the people spared Agag and the best of the sheep and of the oxen and of the fatlings and the lambs and that which was good, and he would not utterly destroy them. But everything that was vile and refuse, that they would destroy utterly. But then, verse 10, came the word of the Lord unto Samuel, saying, it repents me that I have set up Saul to be king. For he has turned back, or he has backslidden from following me, and he has not performed my commandments. And it grieved Samuel, and he cried unto the Lord all night. Here we go again. We see Saul's heart being revealed. There's something about a half-heartedness that will eventually be revealed. You can hide from everybody else, but you can't hide from the Lord. And eventually it will come out in your life, whether you are a half-hearted Christian or you're full on for the Lord. Be sure that your half-heartedness will be revealed. Saul's heart here is so plain. He doesn't completely obey the commandment of the Lord. He goes ahead and saves Agag, the king, the best of the flocks, and he also saves some other of the good-looking ones, probably. He probably had one of those lines, you know, like the Germans had? You go over here, you go over here. Oh, you look pretty good, you look pretty strong. Okay, you go over here. You know, you look beautiful, maybe we can use you, you know. And then the ugly and then the weak and the old were brought over here to be burned, to be destroyed. So he probably had something like that, because later on we know that David fought against the Amalekites. In other words, this whole nomadic tribe continued on and became strong again because of what Saul's doing here. Letting them live? Now, what's interesting about the Amalekites, they are a type of the flesh in the Bible. This is something I want you to catch this morning. If you catch anything else, catch this. That they are a type of our flesh, our sinful nature. You see, like Egypt is always a type of the world, so the Amalekites have always been a type of the flesh. Remember, these people came from Esau. And if you know anything about Esau, you know that this man loved his flesh more than his birthright. For he sold his birthright for a bowl of soup. That's it. He wanted to have that bowl of soup. And so he just sold his birthright. He could care less about spiritual things. He wanted just the physical things. And so we see this tribe coming out. Remember, the Bible talks in Galatians 5:17 that my flesh lusts against my spirit and the spirit against the flesh. There's a warfare that is going on within me that the Bible speaks about, that my flesh as a Christian becomes my enemy. Not only do I have an enemy of the world that's out there and the devil that's in this world who is the prince of the power of the air right now doing his thing, a perversion, but I have another enemy. I live in it. It's my own body. It's an enemy against my spirit. and there's a warfare going on, who is going to reign in this body? What's interesting about the flesh, it's like a snake. Have you ever seen a snake? You can take an axe and hack its head off, and yet that sucker will keep going, man, won't it? And that's exactly what's happened. At the cross, the head was removed, but that snake is still moving. And this flesh still moves, and it still seeks to devour me as a Christian. There's a warfare that is happening. I'm going to be looking at Romans 8 for a little bit, so if you want to, hold on to 1 Samuel. Let's go to Romans chapter 8 and look at this very important type that we can learn from, and we can deal with a very important area, and that is dealing with our flesh. Romans 8, verse 4. Where Paul says to the Romans that the righteousness of the law might be fulfilled in us who, notice, walk not after the flesh, but after the Spirit. For they that are after the flesh do mind the things of the flesh, but they that are after the Spirit, the things of the Spirit. So I've got a choice. You've got a choice this morning, whether you want to go towards the things of God or do your own thing. You've got a choice. To either let the Lord Jesus Christ come into your heart and rule and reign within your body, or to let yourself rule and reign. What you want to do. You know, the I of yourself. I want this. I want that. There's a choice there that everyone has. Actually, every Christian has. If you're not a Christian, you have no choice. Your flesh rules in your life. But when I became a Christian, I found out, wow. I got a choice. I can live for the Lord, or I can live for myself. I can say I'm a Christian and not experience the power of the Spirit of God working in and through my life and just live like those in the world, or I can really live for the Lord and let the Spirit rule and reign. A choice needs to be made.
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2: This is Minister A Minute from Mike. Today's verse is Romans 12:16. Be of the same mind toward one another. Do not set your mind on high things, but associate with the humble. Do not be wise in your own opinion. This verse is somewhat complex. Let's break it down. Same mind doesn't mean you agree on everything, but that you're modest, harmonious, even if you don't agree. Obviously, on matters of major doctrine, there is no compromise. Strong's concordance is to cherish the same views. I like that. Don't seek power, influence, honor, or riches. The word humble means humble. Jesus used this word to describe himself in Matthew 11:29. Take my yoke upon you and learn from me, for I am gentle and lowly of heart, and you will find rest for your souls. Lowly in heart is the same word. Do not be self-centered, self-focused, self-important. Charles Swindoll said, man is the only animal that when you pat him on the back, his head swells up. Let's not be that way. This is Ministerial Minute from Mike. Thanks for listening.
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4: 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We need help today. And we're not availing ourselves of the help. Paul prayed for the Ephesians that the mighty power that worked in Christ, bringing him from the dead, might work in us today. Do you see much of that power working in believers? We need that power today, friends. and we should lay hold of it by faith, because you and I have a high priest that's yonder at God's right hand. And have you talked to him today? Have you had an interview with him yet today? Oh, my Christian friend, I urge you to make contact with the living Christ.
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0: have a deep, meaningful place in your life? Here's a test from Pastor Damian Kyle.
1: So loving God, that's not any kind of a serious test of our willingness to obey God's commandments in the realm of love. God is very easy to love. All he ever does for us is good. It's an unending stream of his love, of his grace, of his mercy into our life. That's the flow. He's absolutely perfect. Now, for there to be a true test of whether God's love has a deep, meaningful place in our lives, it's got to venture into our love for one another. And so it does.

0: Hi there, and welcome once again to According to the Scriptures, online at accordingtothescriptures.com. Pastor Damian Kyle is in the middle of a study in 1 John. It's called Authentic Fellowship with God. And as we wrap up chapter 4 today, we're going to test the motives behind the service we do for the Lord. Is it out of love for God and others, or is it a more self-centered or self-serving motive? There's a lot at stake when it comes to rewards, as one day Christians will stand before Christ at the Bema Seat Judgment of Christ. Here's Pastor Damian with more.
1: John tells us that God desires our relationship with Him to be utterly dominated by His love for us, and that His love for us is intended to cast out such fear from our lives and all of its accompanying torment. And when it talks about cast out there, literally the word means in the original language, fling out the doors. I think most of us have seen a Western or two in our lifetimes. The old Western where the sheriff has to walk into the saloon and there's some misbehaving brute in that saloon and he grabs him by the collar and throws him through those doors at the front of the saloon in a heap out on the street. And that's exactly what he's telling us to do, that is to be done with this fear. So accepting the truth of God's love, and you think, well, some people can look at it and say, well, why does he have to make this point at all? Well, he has to make this point because accepting the truth of God's love is not an easy thing for some Christians to accept. For some people, when they become a Christian, it becomes their first experience with love in their entire life. In their entire life. To say nothing of the kind of love that God has for us. And so it's their first experience with someone in their life, that is God, whose love is not conditional upon their being perfect or their performance. Their first experience with a love that they don't have to earn every single day from other people, or the first experience with a love in which there isn't the torment of the possibility of future abandonment. And so it isn't easy for them to come to accept the love that God has for them, not only in saving them, but that God then saves us into a personal relationship with Him that then carries into that relationship and a love that He will never cease to have for us throughout this life and into all through the life to come. And so if you're in that kind of a place where this is something that's difficult for you to accept, the love of God, well, it's important to accept that and to grow in that. And we must do that because it's the truth about God's love. And so you got to be patient with yourself, because some people come out of very healthy homes, very healthy marriage was represented before them in growing up, lots of good peers, lots of good adult models and mentors in their life and all. They go into a good marriage, a solid marriage. Love is not a foreign thing to them. It's easy for them to carry the love they've known in life to then carry it seamlessly into a relationship with God. But again, not everybody has that privilege. And so God takes us by the hand and He walks us in day after day, week after week, and He walks us into the place where we are absolutely assured of the fact that He loves us unfailingly and He will never pull His love out from under us in that relationship that we have with Him, and to be sure of it because it's the truth. Romans chapter 8, Paul wrote in this regard, "For who shall separate us from the love of Christ as Christians? Shall tribulation or distress or persecution or famine or nakedness or peril or sword? For I am persuaded that neither death nor life, nor angels, nor principalities, nor powers, nor things present, nor things to come, nor height, nor depth, nor any other created thing shall be able to separate us from the love of God which is in Christ Jesus. In that passage, the Apostle Paul literally ransacks the universe to try and find one thing that exists in creation that could ever separate us from the love of God. And he comes up empty. He writes elsewhere in Romans chapter 8, verse 31, "And what shall we say then to these things? If God is for us, who can be against us? He who did not spare his own son, but delivered him up for us all, how shall he not with his son also freely give us all things?" And to think that God loves us because of something in us supremely, or because of our own righteousness or our human effort, it's only going to lead into a relationship with God that is uncertain. And it'll lead into a relationship that is marked by fear and torment, which brings us then to verse 19, that we love God because he first loved us. And here in verse 19, John builds on verse 18 to tell us the motivation that God intends for us in our relationship with him, and the motivation that is to be at the foundation of our obeying his commandments that he's given to us as Christians, obeying his individual calling upon our lives. And that foundation is to be the love of God. We are to love him because he first loved us. The entirety of the Christian life is to be lived as a response to the love that he has first shown to us. I do not obey him to earn his love. I could never earn his love. I cannot even get him to stop loving me. I don't obey him to earn his love. I obey him as an expression of my gratitude to him for loving me first, for the love that he has shown me. And our gratitude for all his love and goodness shown to us, that provides us with the very highest motivation for loving God, and it provides us with an inexhaustible motivation for joyously wanting to and obeying God's commandments and his call upon our lives. It's the polar opposite of fear. Fear is a very powerful motivator in life. It is a very powerful means of manipulation. They say about our stock market, the two great human emotions that are behind it that make the whole thing go are fear and greed. And I don't doubt that. And so anytime you have something that is based upon fear and greed, what are you going to get? You're going to get wild swings of valuation. And that's exactly what happens in that environment. Sometimes you'll have a major corporation in the United States that is underperforming. And so it might be decades from when it was first established, and it's still got a good product. It still should be making an impact in the world, but it's gotten flabby and it needs to be leaned up and it needs to be refocused on what it's about. And you got to cut out all of that dead weight in it. And so typically what will they do? They will bring a guy in, a guy or a gal in now to become the new CEO. And this is what this person specializes in, cutting fat, refocusing the company, and moving it forward. And when that new person comes in, everybody's afraid for their job, for their department. You'll notice about those CEOs that come in, they only last for a while, because fear is not a good long-term motivator for people, not if you want to thrive. So they will come in, they will turn a company around, but they're not made for the long term. They'll have to be replaced because fear is such a poor motivator in long term, and then be replaced by somebody else. And so fear, very powerful motivator in life. It's very much used to motivate and manipulate people everywhere in the world. So we're made to fear for our jobs, the fear of loss in our lives, the fear of change, the fear of rejection, the fear of loneliness that can be hung over our heads, the fear of failing, the fear of being judged by other people for being different, the fear of not being good enough. And it is, the world is very adept at weaponizing the uncertainty. And weaponizing uncertainty related to love and related to acceptance. But this kind of fear, John tells us, it's carnal, it's of the flesh, it's not of God. And it will produce results in people, significant results in people, but it will not have long-lasting results because it will fail ultimately as a motivation, not only in an economic setting, but it will fail if that is my motivation, a fear of an unhealthy fear of God, my motivation in my relationship with Him. Because a person that's in a fear relationship, ultimately it will crush them, whether with people or with God. And it will never allow, certainly, a human being to thrive. And in an environment where people are allowed to thrive, now that's where you're going to get lasting results. And that's what the kingdom of God is about. And that's that environment. And so the kingdom of God doesn't operate in that way. It does not use that kind of fear to motivate us and get results. God knows better as our creator. He knows better that it will not work, that the way of loving and obeying God in response to the unending flow of God's love and grace in our life, which began at the cross of Calvary, that is the motivation that will withstand time and eternity. And if you became a Christian out of, the corporate world, and where nothing comes your way unless you earn it, and unless you scratch and you claw your way all the way to the top, or everything you got, you initiated and other people responded and had to because of your initiating it, or some other kind of environment that's like that in life. Sometimes it can take you a while to grow into a completely different understanding of the kingdom of God. It does not operate that way. There's no need for striving, no need for trying to prove myself to God, show that He got a bargain in saving me or anything like that. I just get to be little old me who is so thankful to God for saving and forgiving me and putting my feet on the solid rock and so forth. And now I love Him because of that love He had for me, and a love that will never disappear from my life. And so if you come from an environment where love or anything in life has only come by scratching and clawing for it, it can take you a while to grow into a completely different understanding of a different way of how the kingdom of God works in this regard. But it happens. It does happen. It can take a while, but it does happen, and God makes sure of it. And He leads us into a loving relationship with Him that's entirely based on His unfailing love. Our love for Him then is a grateful response to that love that He has shown us. No motivation in life, not fear, not greed, not obligation, not legalism, will ever take us in a relationship with God where love toward God that is born out of His love for us will take us. Those other things, they are short-term motivators. You can not only build something quick and in the world in that way, but you can build a church in that way. Fear is used all the time in churches, where a pastor can get up and, even though 9/10 of the congregation is saved, and hold the congregation every week over the flames of hell, And you better, and you ought to, and spit coming out of their mouth and the whole deal. And it works. It works long term with a very, very small segment of people who are born Pharisees and susceptible, especially susceptible to legalism. But for everyone else, it has a very short shelf life. And people try and they try and they try and they try in that kind of a Christian environment. And then pretty soon they can't do it. They walk away from Christianity and their explanation will be, I tried it. I just couldn't do it. And they don't even realize they never even got close to what God intended it to be in a personal relationship for them. And it's tragic. This is the only motivation that has longevity. And the Apostle John knew all about it, and the Apostle Paul did as well. Paul wrote to the church in Galatia, he said, I am crucified with Christ. Nevertheless, I live, yet not I, but Christ lives in me, and the life that I now live in the flesh, I live by the faith of the Son of God, and here it is, who loved me and gave himself for me. So if you're spending your Christian life obeying God in an effort to get him to love you, or to make yourself more lovable to him, as opposed to just accepting his love for you, being humbled by that love, and then using that as a motivation for obeying his commandments in response to that love, then John tells you to stop that, because that's not how God works. It's how the entire world around us works, but not him. And so you cannot make him love you any more than he does. Completely independent of your works, your human effort to obey him, out of the fear that if you don't, he won't love you. And instead, it needs to be that grateful response to his unfailing love to you. So obedience is important in the Christian life. It's important to God. It is important to us in our lives. But the motivation that that obedience comes from makes all of the difference. And the Christian life lived as a response to God's love is the one that holds up. Now we close in very briefly with verses 20 and 21. John flatly declares in verse 20 that the person who claims to love God and hates his brother is a liar. That's not his clarity. He's been as a gift for this all the way through the letter. To love one another as fellow Christians is a command of God. The word that Greek word that John uses for hate in verse 20, it means hate, but it communicates active will. It communicates intentionality. So this is not talking about, this is not speaking of the person who desires to love another person who is very difficult to love, even though they're a Christian, and then trying to love that person, or endeavoring to love another fellow Christian, and the going is slow. This is speaking about a person who is just simply unwilling to do it. I will not love that other brother, and I indeed hate them. But again, the reminder of the consequences and the problems of this for the Christian this morning who hates a fellow Christian, it's good to remember that it puts me, as John said earlier in the letter, it puts me on the path of Cain, who killed his righteous brother and shed innocent blood, the first innocent blood to be shed, humanly speaking, in human history. And you and I have no idea where hate will take us in life and how it will manifest itself. To play games with nursing hate is a very dangerous game, and it can end up in a lifetime of incarceration. It's also good to remember that God loves us individually in the face of far greater reasons that we give him to hate us, and he doesn't, than any person, any other Christian will give us cause to hate them in life. And also to remember that God possesses a love for the person that you hate, and he will impart that love to you if you ask for it and you're willing to perceive it. It's very helpful to realize, I hate that person, say, and God loves that person. That's quite a divide. And to say, Lord, I need you to share that love that you have with them, how you see them. I don't see them that way. Would you share your love with me in viewing this person in this relationship? So loving God, that's not any kind of a serious test of our willingness to obey God's commandments in the realm of love. God is very easy to love. All he ever does for us is good. It's an unending stream of his love, of his grace, of his mercy into our life. That's the flow. He's absolutely perfect. Now, for there to be a true test of whether God's love has a deep, meaningful place in our lives, it's got to venture into our love for one another. And so it does. One final observation here is you notice that second word of verse 20, and it's the word someone. Usually when John writes here, and he would usually use the word we. So even the Apostle Paul, when he writes to the church at Corinth, and that church was all messed up, and the Christians were all messed up inside of it. And yet when he instructed them, he would so often confront their sin, and he would talk about we. It builds a bridge. There's a politeness to it. There's an accuracy to it. It's a recognition that everybody, whether in a pulpit or not in a pulpit, we all deal with the same thing. So if you ever go, I always get a little bit antsy when I will go someplace, and then it's the whole sermon is, and you, and I never hear a we. It's like that. This is all about me, and this person doesn't seem to realize has anything to do with them. So usually a pastor and usually the apostles will endeavor to use the word we, even when it kind of stretches into something that doesn't mark their life necessarily. But here in that verse, in verse 20, John refuses to use the word we. He uses the word someone. And he does so in order to completely disassociate himself with this group. And John hadn't always loved people the way God commands us to love here as Christians. But he'd grown out of his hostility toward people and into love. As a Christian, he wasn't a son of thunder before he became a Christian. He was a son of thunder as a Christian. So impacted by God's growing him out of that son of thunder, so blessed with a life that resulted from then becoming the apostle of love, that he never wanted to be associated with even the scent of the selfish, self-righteous, conditional love that once marked him. And that's how completely God can change our lives in viewing people in this regard of love. There is hope in each of our lives, and John puts himself on as exhibit to that.
0: 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Just part of Damian Kyle's series, Authentic Fellowship with God. 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That's 209-545-5530. Pastor Damian Kyle's studies can also be heard online at accordingtothescriptures.com. 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The zip code is 95356. And don't miss our next study when Pastor Damian Kyle will again open the Word, helping us to live our lives according to the Scriptures. This program is brought to you by Calvary Chapel, Modesto.

0: Ingredient for life discovered? This is Ken Ham, an Aussie transplant with a passion for sharing the truth of God's word. A while back, scientists announced they'd found an ingredient needed for life around distant stars. Well, these scientists still need to find a planet just the right distance from its star, with just the right atmosphere, with liquid water, and all the other ingredients needed for life. What they really found was a hazardous material in the family of molecules that form peptides and amino acids, which, when they form proteins, are the building blocks of life. Hardly a life ingredient. Scientists are no closer to discovering how life evolved anywhere because it did not evolve. God created life here on Earth.
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2: It's 39 degrees.
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0: Psalm 87, verses 1 through 3. His foundation is in the holy mountains. The Lord loves the gates of Zion more than all the dwellings of Jacob. Glorious things are spoken of you, O city of God, Selah.
1: This has been your sustaining word of the day, brought to you by Calvary Chapel of Manitowoc.
2: Vulnerable are you to God? You might sometimes feel worthless, but Pastor Lloyd Pulley says that simply isn't the case.
3: If you don't have an answer for who made the first man, you're never going to come to the right answer. God made us. We've offended him. We could care less until the love of God was demonstrated and that God himself, his son, became the offender on our behalf. And he went to the Father and he paid in full the debt with interest to bring us into fellowship. That's how valuable you are to God, though the enemy tells you you're worthless.

0: Despite what some people might try and tell you, we are sinful people. Each of us have a long trail of sin in our past. But the moment we trust in Christ, we become new creations, and that sin has been washed away. We should really dwell on that marvelous truth every day. Today on Bridging the Gap, Pastor Lloyd Pulley will help us get a better understanding of who we are in Christ through our study of 2 Corinthians 5. Where do you find your identity these days? Here's Pastor Lloyd Pulley.
1: All of this comes to verse 17, where he says, "Therefore, if anyone is in Christ, he's a new creation." That's your new identity. Old things have passed away. Behold, all things have become new, which is the title of this whole chapter. All things have become new. We have a new everything, new rewards, new motivation, new identity. We have a new purpose, then eventually we will see to. But old things have passed away. We have a new life. Think about that. New faculties, new affections, new insights, new appetites, new ideas. All the new things that came to me when I became a Christian, I couldn't contain it all at first. It's like it was overwhelming. It was love just showering me and flushing out all of the depression and anxiety. It was amazing. I was a little beside myself at first. So I thought everybody wants this. And I thought everybody, once they know Jesus, come on, the answer. And my friends thought I was crazy and it was tough. And I realized, ooh, this is going to be a long, hard road. But boy, what a difference the Lord made in my life. Look, there's no better way to defeat an enemy

0: than by rescuing them so that they're a friend. And this is how we ought to live in our lives toward those that use us, despitefully use us, say thing, all manner of slander against us, attack us, misjudge us, you know, mislabel us, whatever it is. Our response is, I've been forgiven of such a great debt. How can I hold their debt against them? So it comes to this new calling in verse 18, which is where I want to give the lion's share of the focus here. Verse 18 through 21, particularly. 18, he says, now all things are of God. Now, if you settle that in your heart immediately, you will not be surprised when quote unquote bad things happen. Because things happen, we call them bad. Oh, this is bad. Oh, this is good. How can we judge? How can we see that Stephen getting stoned was God's allowing that plan? Because I really believe that stoning ignited a whole church that were more emboldened to stand strong, even if it cost them their life. You know, when you're first going into a battle as a soldier, it's terrifying. You know, but once you're in the battle and your adrenaline's flowing and you've already been well trained to do your job, you do it. And fear goes. You just jump in. You risk it all. And that's kind of, if you're looking at the battle from the outside, you're afraid, oh, I don't know if I can do that. I'm going to tell you something. You'll never see God's power until you take steps of faith to say, Lord, use me. I was terrified to share my faith as a young believer. Terrified. The very first guy I tried to share with was my next door, you know, neighbor, the dorm right next door. Because I partied with him. Now I've become a Christian. I was terrified to tell him. And then Ron Mack, who's on our staff now, this is all weird things. He was the one that was mentoring me as a young believer. Now he's on our staff. He took me over there and I'm going to talk to this guy. And I'm like, oh, I can't do it. I can't do it. He goes, don't worry. I'll do all the talking. So he started talking with my friend, and my friend was just one of those very sarcastic, very witty, very, you know, just he started, you know, mocking me and mocking my friend. And then I got in the conversation and I got heated, you know, and I'm ready to punch him, right? I mean, I'm witnessing him about Jesus and I'm ready to punch him out. And Ron is like saying, it's okay, buddy, calm down. I was a D1 wrestler, ready to go, baby. You're not going to talk to me that way. The funniest thing is just learning about how to communicate. But it's funny, once I got in there, I began to see, wow, the Lord gave me words. Didn't take long, though, for me to be, you know, didn't know how to handle that thing at the time, and I had to grow and mature, but I was there. I saw his power. So I thought, well, if I take steps of faith, I'll see his power more often. A large part of Christendom wants to gather in their groups and experience the wonderful feeling of power together. And that's it. No, the Lord's not going to show you his real power as we gather together because we don't need it then. We're among friends. We're going to need it when you step outside those doors. And so all things are of God. And what has God done? He has reconciled us to himself through Jesus Christ and has given us the ministry of reconciliation. That is, God was in Christ, reconciling the world to himself, not imputing, that is, accounting their trespasses to them, and has committed to us the word of reconciliation. So there's two things going on here. One is that God was in Christ reconciling the world to himself. Now, when you offend somebody and you're not friends anymore, and it goes on for a while, and you feel hurt that they don't want to be your friend, but you've offended them, and who goes to who? Who tries to reconcile with the other? Should the person that was offended try to reconcile with you? Or should you acknowledge what you did was wrong? You offended them. I'm sorry. Can we be friends again? Please forgive me. It's up to you to do that. Now, here's the problem with our life with God. He has been the offended party. And we have no inclination to fix that. God knew that. God knew the depth of sin was so deep that he needed to instigate or begin the process of our reconciliation. And so he gives us the word of this promised one coming. And eventually the promised one comes. And it's all like in history. It's hundreds of prophecies all fulfilled. Jesus' death, the resurrection attested to. The evidence is so powerful. You can't escape the evidence. Most people escape it simply because they don't look at it. This is the truth. God sent his son. Now, what does that make Jesus? When you get to the last few verses here, you have to tie it in here. It says, now then we're ambassadors for Christ, verse 20. As though God were pleading through us, we implore you on Christ's behalf, be reconciled to God. That's our message. And then he tells us the foundation, for he made him who knew no sin to be sin for us, that we might become the righteousness of God in him. So I want you to think for a minute about the offended goes to the offender to make it right. Since we had no inclination to do that, God in his love begins the process, but it still has to be from the offended party to the offender. What does Jesus become? He takes our place as the offender. Jesus became the offender. He became sin. And then settles that debt. Like if you rip somebody off for 10 grand and they're not going to talk to you unless you make that right. And you come to your senses and realize what you did was wrong. And you bring that 10 grand back with interest and say, I was wrong. I want to make it right. Please forgive me. You can establish now you're reconciled. You know, the person that was offended sees your genuine repentance, sees the payment, and let's settle it. Well, Jesus never did anything wrong. But he became sin for us. He actually is the heart of God demonstrating his love by standing in our places, our advocate in heaven, our lawyer representing us, but more than a lawyer, a one who's actually going to pay off our debt. But that debt is very, very large. So large that we would need eternity in hell, and even then would never be enough to pay the debt to God who's been offended. But the same one that was offended is the one that instituted his son to come. So it's like, don't get this like battle between the father and the son. They were in one mind. So if the father's heart to save us, it was the son's willingness to go and the spirit of God empowering us to receive, to come and draw us into this amazing love. So this is so powerful. Look, our world is broken and there's all kinds of different views how to fix it. The reality is God gave the plan. The evil heart that is so prevalent, we are absolutely helpless to reform itself. He sends his son.
1: 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Box 569, Old Bridge, New Jersey. The zip code is 08857. Here's Pastor Lloyd to bring us to the second half of today's message in 2 Corinthians 5.
0: Every philosophy, idiom, religion has tried to figure out a way to frame the problem of the world. To some, you know, there is no problem. It's all an illusion. Sin is an illusion. Others, you know, you've got to really punish yourself. You got to separate yourself, get yourself away and deny all pleasure, all desire, kill all desire. Some, well, you've got to become the proletariat. You got to the vanguard against those who are oppressing you. And everything's about oppressing an oppressor. Marx was a theologian. He was an economist. He uses class warfare to create a division, to create revolution. And it was meant to be constant revolution. Because he says, man makes man, and then makes man, then makes man. Man makes man, makes man, makes man. Till someone asked him, well, who made the first man? Oh, enough questions. Couldn't answer that. And if you don't have an answer for who made the first man, you're never going to come to the right answer. God made us. We've offended him. We could care less until the love of God was demonstrated. And that God himself, his son, became the offender on our behalf. And he went to the Father and he paid in full the debt with interest to bring us into fellowship. That's how valuable you are to God. Though the enemy tells you you're worthless. After he makes you think you can be your own God, and then you go down that road, and then you start living like your own God, and life just messes up, he's nowhere to be found at that point. He's ready to throw you to the wolves and chew you up, and he doesn't care if you get arrested after stirring you up to kill somebody. You know, he doesn't care about you. Whole point is, God is amazing love and kindness. There's a lot of verses on this idea of reconciliation. Colossians 1, verse 20. By him to reconcile all things to himself, whether but things on earth, things in heaven, having made peace through the blood of his cross, that you who were once alienated and enemies in your mind by wicked works, yet now he has reconciled. Romans 5:11 says, not only that, we rejoice in God through our Lord Jesus Christ, through whom we now have received the reconciliation. And then he goes to talk about Israel. A lot of people are talking about Israel. God's done with Israel, you know. This whole, they're an evil nation and we should be against them and the world is turning against them and the whole thing. Romans 11 says this, if they're being cast away, which they were temporarily hardened, if they're being cast away as the reconciling in the world, in other words, when the Jewish people rejected Jesus and he became the savior of the world, he says, what will their acceptance be but life from the dead? You're going to know the Bible records the greatest revival in the history of the world in Revelation. When the Jewish people who, as a nation, yeah, will be not Boy Scouts. They're not Boy Scouts now. We believe they're a part of prophecy. God is going to fulfill his promise to the seed of Abraham. But they're still going to come the same way. They're going to have to acknowledge Jesus as their Messiah. And they will, in mass, in the tribulation period, when they realize that the false Messiah, who presented himself as God in the temple, is lying. And their eyes will be opened. And there'll be the greatest revival in the history of the world. That's what he says. And of course, this is all God's plan. He demonstrates this. And how does he do it? Well, this is the thing. He was made the payment. He who knew no sin would be sin for us that we might become the righteous of God in him. He took all the penalty of God's justice upon himself. 1 John chapter 2, verse 2 says, he himself is the propitiation. It's a fancy word for a legal payment for our sins. Not for ours only, but for the whole world. This is love, 1 John 4:10 says. Not that we loved God. See, that's the whole point. We didn't care. But that he loved us, and he sent his son to be the payment for our sins while we were in rebellion against him. So this is the powerful truth. The offended party is hard to win. In our case, impossible. But Jesus became the offender so that he could stand in our space. And now, verse 20 gives us a whole new ministry. We are now ambassadors for Christ. What's an ambassador? One is representing his nation. We are part of God's kingdom. We've got a taste of the kingdom. His kingdom is coming. But we have a little taste of that heaven. Just like the Spirit of God is a guarantee of our full redemption and inheritance. We've got a little taste of heaven. And now we're as ambassadors, letting people know they can be reconciled to God. I mean, what does human religion tell you? Well, you know, I don't know, you got a long way to go. You might have to pay a good amount of your money to get out of this one. You might have to go in a monastery and suffer for a while. You're going to have to follow all these rules. I mean, you're going to have to do this. And you never know whether you've done enough. That's what's so amazing about the good news. It's paid in full. Now you think, well, someone's going to just say, hey, Jesus, be my Lord and Savior, and then go live like hell because they're forgiven. It doesn't work that way. Even when you taste the forgiveness of God, he opened your eyes. Your heart now has changed. You're no longer in enmity. You're no longer a slave to those things that you thought you needed. That's why Augustine could say, love God and do whatever you want. He didn't mean, oh, I'm going to love God over here and then I'm going to go party over here. He says, when you love God, what you want is his heart toward a world that is broken. And so the first thing you want to be, one of the things that frustrated me as a young believer, man, I'm raw, I'm rough around the edges. And I'm coming around these really fine Christians in church, you know. And I'd sit there and they're all dressed really nice and they all speak really wonderful language. And I was just rough. And I'd say something really stupid. I get the looks, you know, they look at me and I go home and I'd be like, oh, I can't believe I said that. What's wrong with me? I wanted to grow so much because I wanted to make a difference in people's lives, but I was just dumb and slow and I didn't get it. And I just kept, Lord, help me. You know, some of my friends would talk me off the ledge. Don't worry about it. They don't care. They understand. You're just a young believer. Don't worry. Don't beat yourself up about it. So, and it was right, because when I'd come, they weren't looking at me like I was crazy. They accepted me and loved me. And the more I was encouraged with that, the more I started to grow and learn. This is what happens, but I want to be used of the Lord. I want to be his ambassador, but I needed to grow. Because the real message you have is that God is pleading through us. Look, what he allows us to go through to bring his message, he actually allows us to share in his grief over sin. And that's powerful. Sometimes rivers of water come out of my eyes just crying over situations and burdened with whatever the thing is. Lord, help me, use me, send me. And God is faithful. He uses me in my weakness. I try to do too much. That's my weakness. And sometimes doing that, I forget a few things. I forget more than I remember sometimes. So those are the things I've got to be careful of. But look, he's the perfect sacrifice. This isn't just reformation. This is transformation. Not just being changed, you're born again, you've got a new heart. Not just mere religion, this is a relationship. Not mere just change of heart, it's a partaking of a new nature you didn't have. How can God be won over when he's perfectly just? Because despite all we've done, every secret thought, every evil thing we've done or thought or did, let me say this, God knows it, but it's paid in full because of the blood of Jesus Christ. You know, I want to close with this children's story that I thought some of you been around already going to go, oh, I've heard this a few times. There was a kite maker called Mr. Yahweh, and he made this beautiful kite, put all his work into it, fashioned this amazing kite. And he took it out one day in a brisk, windy day, and he put a string attached to it and the tail on it, and he brought it up in the air, and it's flying beautifully. And a grackle came by, Jonathan Livingston Grackle. That would be a thing you wouldn't even know unless you're older. But he represented the rebellious thought of my day. Like, you don't need a transcendent God. You can be your own God. So it's the same message that Satan packages throughout generations. It was the same message today. You can be your own God, create your own identity. And so the kite's up there, and the grackle comes by and says, oh, you're new up here. And he goes, yes, this is my first voyage. I'm so happy. I'm flying. And the bird says, I hate to break the news to you, buddy, but you're not flying. You're attached to a string. And all of a sudden, the kite realizes, yeah, you know, and the grackle does a few flips in the air. See, I've got no string. I'm free. He said, but I'll tell you what I'm going to do. I'm going to help you break away from that string so you can be free like me. So he counseled the little kite to wait for a big gust of wind and pull back and break that string. And so the kite was, yeah, I want to be free. Yeah, I want to be free. So the gust comes, the kite pulls back, and the string breaks, and the kite yells, I'm free. I broke free. But instead of flying, he fluttered to the ground and landed in a thorn bush. It was being ripped to pieces by the wind. Mr. Yahweh comes over, goes with great pain and bloody scratches, gets the kite and takes it back to his work set, fixes it all up, takes it out on another day, attaches the tail and the string, puts it up in the air, and the kite is flying once again. And this time, Grackle comes by and says, oh, I see you're up here again. Well, too bad. You're already trapped again with the string. And he goes, no, I was made to be connected to my Creator. That's what I was made for. And I will say this for every person. We were made to be connected to our Creator, not latched as in a prison, but our very life flows from who He is. Our very purpose flows from who He is, and what our purpose is derived from Him. But there will be many deceptive lies to pull you away from that. you've got to decide, what are you going to trust? Who are you going to believe? The God whose own son became sin for us that we might become the righteousness of God? That's mind-blowing.
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0: Well, you know, he's challenged Christian, the character in this book that's an allegory. He's challenged to, at one point, get off the path, to start climbing this hill called legality. And which of us Christians haven't translated, you know, this gospel of grace into this thing of works that's practically killed us? And, of course, he meets Apollyon, the devil. He goes through the valley of shadow of death. There's so many illustrations. He runs into Mr. Timidity. He runs into some amazing guys like Faithful and Hopeful. These two companions really keep him. It's kind of like faith and hope in our own journey. So lots of great pictures for the Christian life. It'll stir you up. It'll draw you in. It'll really be powerful.
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1: It's 6:27.
2: It's 40 degrees.
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4: Today's Wisdom for Women is Proverbs 12, verse 27. Lazy people don't even cook the game they catch, but the diligent make use of everything they find. A lazy life is a wasteful life. Our economy is in crisis. It is time for all of us to wake up and be serious about being diligent in everyday details of life. As godly women, this is called discipline and stewardship. Even little changes can add up, and it can be fun. Get your kids involved. They can clip coupons and help compare prices online. I Googled the words frugal tips and found lots of websites with great ideas. As a young pastor's wife, I learned to make a dollar stretch a mile. Here's some habits I've used for years. Number one, plan meals according to what's on sale that week at the grocery store. Number two, when items you use a lot are on sale, stock up, buy two. Number three, buy good coffee and make it at home. Just one bag of coffee lasts weeks and costs about the same as just three cups at Starbucks. Four, take a few snacks and water bottles in the car to avoid buying expensive snacks while you're out doing errands. Number five, get out your old crock pot. Throwing in a few potatoes and chicken in the morning takes 5 minutes, and it's wonderful to come home to a hot meal. Six, make homemade iced tea instead of buying soda. Number seven, entertain at home. You can make a wonderful salad for three girlfriends for the same price it costs for just your lunch out. As Ben Franklin said, a penny saved is a penny earned. This is Debbie Bryson praying that the practical wisdom of God's Word will make you wise.
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1: This morning, if you would, please turn in your Bibles to John chapter 20 as we're continuing our in-depth study of the Gospel of John. And in our last study, we focused on an overview of the events that happened on this resurrection morning. And the reason that we did that was because the Gospels together paint for us a picture of what took place. It each gives us a little bit different perspective or information about what happened that day. Some like to say it's a contradiction. It's not a contradiction between the Gospels. It's just different information. You know, it'd be like two reporters covering a football game, each covering their own team. You get a different perspective, different information, depending on what the reporter wanted to focus on. And, you know, that's really what we see here in the Gospels. Now, this morning, we're going to focus on what John has told us about this day and how important it truly is. You know, there's no doubt the death of Jesus, dying on the cross of Calvary, paying for the debt of our sins, was so important. But many say that that, you know, is the beginning and the ending of the story, and that's not true. It's the beginning of the story. The ending, really, is the resurrection of Jesus. It's that important. Paul, in 1 Corinthians 15, verses 3 through 4, said, "For I deliver to you, first of all, that which I received, that Christ died for our sins, according to the Scriptures, and that he was buried, and that he rose again the third day, according to the Scriptures." Both the death and resurrection of Jesus Christ are so important. But why? Well, Matthew Henry said this. He said, "All who believe in Christ have hope in him. All who believe in him as Redeemer hope for redemption and salvation by him. But if there is no resurrection, their hope in him must be limited to this life. And if all their hopes in Christ lie within the compass of this life, they are in a much worse condition than the rest of humanity, especially at the time and under those conditions in which the apostles wrote. For then they were hated and persecuted by all people. Preachers and believers therefore have a hard lot in this life only if they have hope in Christ. Better to be anything than a Christian under these terms. It is a gross absurdity in a Christian to admit the supposition of no resurrection or future state. It would leave no hope beyond this world and would frequently make his condition the worst in the world. Indeed, the Christian is by his religion crucified to this world and taught to live upon the hope of another. Carnal pleasures are tasteless to him in a great degree, and spiritual and heavenly pleasures are those which he pants after. How sad is his case indeed if he must be dead to worldly pleasures and never hope for any better." The wonderful thing is that Christ has risen from the grave. I've called our study, I think appropriately, "The Tomb is Empty." You know, I told you before, when Julie and I were in Israel, on the Garden Tomb, there's a sign on the tomb. It says, "He's not here, for he is risen." So before you go in, there's the sign. And again, what does every single person do? It's just funny. But that's just human nature. We look. He is not there. He is risen. That's the reality. Now, what proof do we have that Jesus even rose from the grave? And we dealt with this last time in our overview, so I'm not going to go in depth. But here's the thing. If he didn't rise from the dead, then the Christian faith is just foolishness. It's a fantasy. If the resurrection of Christ did occur, it confirms that his life, message, and atoning work are real. It's the basis of our hope of life beyond the grave. Think about that. That's what we just talked about. If this is all there is and we die and that's it, there's no resurrection, what's the point? You might as well, you know, eat, drink, and be merry, because tomorrow you die and it's all over. But that's not the story. Christ is alive and the evidence is overwhelming. And these are the reasons, some of the reasons we could be so sure. And you could look on our webpage, you could look at my notes, because I have all the scripture references here. I'm not going to go over them because it'd be overwhelming. But Jesus predicted his resurrection. The Old Testament prophesied it. The tomb was empty and the grave closed vacant. If those who opposed Christ wished to silence his disciples, all they had to do was produce a body, but they couldn't. Many people saw the resurrected Christ. They looked on his face, touched him, heard his voice, saw him eat. The lives of the disciples were revolutionized. Though they fled and even denied Christ at the time of his arrest, they later feared no one in their proclamation of the risen Christ. The resurrection was the central message of the early church, and the church grew with an unwavering conviction that Christ had risen and was the Lord of the church. And men and women today testify that the power of the risen Christ has transformed their lives. You know, we know that. He is alive. Not just because the historical and biblical evidence is there, but look at what he has done in our lives. Look at the transformation. And I understand there are many that have a hard time with this, that Jesus physically rose from the grave. You know, Thomas Jefferson was a great man, but he could not accept the miraculous elements in the Bible. In fact, he edited his own special version of the Bible in which all references to the supernatural were deleted. And Jefferson, in editing the Gospels, confined himself solely to the moral teachings of Jesus. These are the closing words of Jefferson's Bible. I have a copy of this at home, and I looked at this. So this is the closing words. There they laid Jesus and rolled a great stone at the mouth of the sepulchre and departed. Well, there is a happy ending. I mean, what hope do you have? He's in the grave. He's dead. They crucified him. There's no hope. Why did he do that? Because he doesn't believe in miracles. But isn't that the whole point of miracles? They're impossible. Only God can do that. But what a sad place to be here, not believing in the resurrection. And then our faith is empty. But we have hope. Not because of what Thomas Jefferson wrote, but because of what God wrote in his scriptures. But now Christ is risen from the dead, Paul said in 1 Corinthians 15, and has become the first fruits of those who have fallen asleep. When you look at the evidence for the resurrection, there is no doubt he's risen. We talked about this before with Dr. Simon Greenleaf. He's Harvard University professor, very verbal skeptic of Christianity. He wrote a book that's still in use today, The Laws of Legal Evidence. And he was challenged by his students one day to apply these books to the resurrection of Jesus Christ. I think that's amazing. Why they decided this, I don't know, but they decided to put the resurrection on trial. And he accepted the offer, and you know what? He became a Christian because he looked at the evidence of what the scripture said. And his conclusion was this: the resurrection of Jesus Christ is one of the best established events of history, according to the laws of legal evidence administered in the courts of justice. In other words, if you put the resurrection of Jesus Christ on trial, without a doubt, it's overwhelming he is risen. That's a law professor who started out not believing, and that's his conclusion. Also, many years ago, English trial lawyer and critic of Christianity named Frank Morrison was starting out to write a book disproving the resurrection of Jesus Christ. Again, after he studied it in depth, he was compelled by the evidence and he became a Christian. And he ended up writing a book in defense of the resurrection entitled Who Moved the Stone? So the evidence is there. It's just whether people want to believe it or not. That's the real reality. The evidence is overwhelming. And like I said, I've called our study The Tomb is Empty, and I've broken the verses we're going to be looking at into these main points, and they're in your bulletin. Who moved the stone in John 20, verse 1. Peter and John run to the tomb in John 20, verses 2 through 10. The mercy seat, John 20, verses 11 and 12. My sheep hear my voice, John 20, verses 13 through 17. And go and tell in John 20, verse 18. So let's begin reading John chapter 20, beginning in verse 1. And let's see what the Lord has for us this morning as we study his word and look at this message, the tomb is empty. John wrote, on the first day of the week, Mary Magdalene came to the tomb early, while it was still dark, and saw that the stone had been taken away from the tomb. So very early Sunday morning, before the sun had risen, Mary Magdalene, the one whom Jesus delivered from seven demons, comes to the tomb. And why was Mary and the other woman will be coming as well going to the tomb? Because they came to finish the work that Josephus and Nicodemus started to do. What work did they need to finish? They need to finish the body put spices on it. We know Joseph of Arimathea, Nicodemus, took the body of Jesus from the cross of Calvary. They took it to the tomb, and they did put burial spices and linen cloth around him. But they didn't finish it because it was getting late in the day. And it was going to be the high Sabbath was going to begin. The feast of unleavened bread was going to start. And so they did the best they could and had to leave. Now, did they get the 100 pounds of burial spices on Jesus? We don't know for sure. Or the women brought up more spices. Whatever the case, they're coming to finish the work that Joseph and Nicodemus had begun. And again, we saw this when we looked at John 19, chapter 19, verses 39 through 42. And Nicodemus, who at first came to Jesus by night, also came bringing a mixture of myrrh and aloes, about 100 pounds. Then they took the body of Jesus and bound it in strips of linen with spices, as the custom of the Jews is to bury. Now in the place where he was crucified, there was a garden, and in the garden a new tomb in which no one had yet been laid. So there they laid Jesus because of the Jews' preparation day, for the tomb was nearby. So again, they did this as quickly as possible. And again, I don't know if they finished, you know, with the 100 pounds there. They may have left some of it. And when Mary and the other woman came, they were going to finish the work. I tend to lean that they put as much as they could on there, and probably all of it. And the women were bringing other burial spices for the body of Jesus. Now, when they were done, they rolled the stone over the doorway to the tomb. And after this, the Roman soldiers put a seal on the door, stood guard over the tomb so no one could steal the body of Jesus. And so here's Mary Magdalene. She got to the tomb before the sun came up. She wanted to get there as fast as she could. And they were worried about one thing. What was the one thing that they were worried about? Well, Mark tells us in Mark 16:3, who will roll away the stone from the door of the tomb for us? It's interesting, they weren't worried about the Roman soldiers. Maybe they thought that they would be nice and, you know, let them in. But who was going to roll the stone away? It was a big deal. It weighed anywhere to 3,000 to 4,000 pounds. And it was placed in a channel so it could be rolled more easily. But usually the channel had a slight slant into it. So this rock would cover the door and it wouldn't roll away the other way, open it. So they had to roll this stone up this little incline, and they weren't able to do it. So who was going to do it for them? Now, what's interesting is before they even get there, before Mary gets there, there's this great earthquake. This angel picked up a stone and moved it to another location. It wasn't just rolled in this channel. It was completely placed in another location. How do I know that? Because what John said, the stone had been taken away from the tomb. And John uses the Greek word eiro regarding the stone being moved or taken away. And it means to pick up and carry. Think about that. You're a Roman soldier. The earth's moving under your feet. And you look at the tomb that you're guarding. And here's this angel lifting 3,000, 4,000 pound rock and moving it to another location. Is that going to freak you out? Yeah, absolutely. It would freak me out. That's why they ran. We're like, we're out of here. Exit stage left, right? And so they're gone. So now the stone's rolled away, and the guards are gone when Mary gets there. So they didn't have to worry about the stone or even getting past the Roman guards. And I don't know what Mary was thinking when she got there. You know, there's no guards on the tomb. And then she sees the stone rolled away. And who moved the stone? Well, an angel of the Lord. She knew something happened, but she didn't know what. She's thinking someone stole the body of Jesus, right? I mean, what other explanation is there? But as we read on, we're going to see Peter and John run to the tomb now. Look at verse 2. Then she ran and came to Simon Peter and to the other disciple whom Jesus loved, and said to them, they have taken away the Lord out of the tomb, and we do not know where they have laid him. Peter therefore went out, and the other disciple, and were going to the tomb. So they both ran together, and the other disciple outran Peter and came to the tomb first. And he, stooping down and looking in, saw the linen cloths lying there, yet he did not go in. Then Simon Peter came following him and went into the tomb. And he saw the linen cloths lying there, and the handkerchief that had been around his head, not lying with the linen cloths, but folded together in a place by itself. Then the other disciple who came to the tomb first went in also, and he saw and believed. For as yet they did not know the scripture that he must rise again from the dead. Then the disciples went away again to their own homes. Now, Mary looks into this tomb, and the body's gone. The body of Jesus is gone. And so, obviously, her conclusion is someone stole the body. What else could you say? And she runs to tell the disciples what happened. She runs into Peter and John, and she says, look, they've taken the Lord away out of the tomb, and we don't know where they laid him. So what do? They run. And they're running together. And I like John. You know, I'm a competitive guy. John was a competitive guy. He didn't have to say this, but he goes, I beat Peter. Now, Peter may have been a little older, I don't know, but they started out together, and John goes, I got there first. I can't wait to talk to Peter about that. How did you feel about that, Peter? I don't know. But here's the thing. As John looks in, he sees the grave cloths laying there, but there's no body in them anymore. It's kind of like Jesus just rose out of the grave cloths. Well, it's not it. As if he did. That's exactly what happened. The body of Jesus rose up from those grave cloths. It's not like someone threw him off, unwrapped him. It was like an empty shell. But John, it's interesting, he doesn't go into the tomb at first. Maybe he didn't want to defile himself. Peter, he comes in, you know, John's waiting there. Gotcha, Peter. And Peter just runs right in. And he doesn't stop. You know, Peter, he just forges ahead, not thinking about anything. He goes right in, and he too sees a grave cloth like an empty shell. And that would make sense. You know, remember, this shell is a mixture of cloth and these spices. So it would be like an empty shell just laying there. You know, Barclay put it like this. He said, the whole point of the description is that the grave cloths did not look as if they had been put off or taken off. They were lying there in their regular folds as if the body of Jesus had simply evaporated out of them. So again, they didn't steal the body of Jesus. No one did. If someone stole the body, do you think they would unwrap those grave cloths? That would take too much time. And even if they did, they'd be all over the place. So there's no way. So as John arrives first, he saw, and the Greek word is blepe in the Greek, and it speaks of seeing visibly, looking in. You know how you first do, you just kind of look in. That's what he was doing. Peter ran, and he saw these things, therio in the Greek, and it speaks of studying carefully. He's kind of bewildered. We get our English word theory from it. So Peter's trying to figure out what's happened here. What conclusions should I come to here? And then John, he couldn't stay out there any longer, entered the tomb, and he saw these things, idean in the Greek, and it basically means I get it. We get our English word idea from it. John believed something took place. He believed, I don't think to the extent he did when he saw the risen Lord, but he believed something's happened here. He's not sure exactly how to put this all together, but he knows something happened. So Mary, John, Peter all looked in and saw the empty tomb, the evidence for his resurrection. And as you look at these three, you can see how people look at the resurrection today. It's kind of interesting. When Mary got there and looked in, she saw that not only was the stone rolled away, but the body was gone. And again, the Greek word for what is used for Mary is blepo, kind of a superficial look, not understanding really what took place. The body's missing, and she's coming to some conclusions, but yeah, not completely understanding. And think about it, there are those who have heard about the resurrection of Jesus, but more of a superficial understanding. You know, maybe some saw a commercial around Easter time, or maybe went to VBS when they were young, or some other way they heard about the resurrection. And, you know, you talk to people today about the resurrection, they heard something about it, but they don't know what it means. And then Peter, he ran into the tomb, he looked and saw. Therio is the Greek word. He tried to come to some conclusions, but he was confused. And there are a lot of people who have studied about the resurrection of Jesus. They have even written books or papers on the subject, but they don't get it. They have their theories or ideas on how the tomb could be empty, but when you look at them, they're foolishness. The truth is before them, they refuse to believe. Now, I was just reading a post I had gotten on my phone about this article about the crossing of the Red Sea. Oh, this is interesting because we're in that section in Exodus on Thursdays. I'll read it because I thought it was a Christian article. Oh, my gosh, it was the worst thing I ever read. There was never, ever a crossing of the Red Sea. It was probably the Sea of Reeds. The Red Sea is never mentioned. It was put in there at a later date. Oh, 600,000 Jews, men leaving Egypt plus women and children, 2 to 3 million people. Are you kidding me? Do you know how long it would take them to cross the Red Sea? Well, maybe a day, but you know, you read the story. What did God do? God put a cloud in front to keep the Egyptians in the dark, and he brought light for the children of Israel to cross through the Red Sea. Why? Because they probably crossed at night as well. It took them to get 2 or 3 million people some time. And God was holding the Egyptians up. And I thought, you know, all the evidence is there, but you just are denying it. And that's what people do with the resurrection. They have their ideas. Oh, they stole the body. Oh, hallucinations. Oh, this, oh, that. No. And then John, who initially saw the evidence for the resurrection superficially, he didn't comprehend it, but then when he went in and gave a closer look, he came to understand to believe. I get it. You know, that's what it says in verse 8 here of John 20. The other disciple, who's John, who came to the tomb first, went in also, and he saw and believed. I don't know about you, but how many times have we heard the resurrection story before we believed? You know, I grew up in the Roman Catholic Church. I heard the resurrection story at least once a year, probably once a year. But I didn't believe. I had no clue what this was all about until I came to saving faith. And Peter and Mary, yeah, they're going to come to believe as Jesus comes before them. But here now, they look in and Peter and John are going back home. I don't know. Mary couldn't leave. She's still there at the tomb. And there is a picture that God paints for us here that I'm always amazed. I don't know why, because he's God and, you know, God is amazing, but I don't want to lose that amazement as I read the scriptures. I want to go, wow, that is the most awesome thing. And I hope you do too. And the picture that God's painting for us here as we read on is the mercy seat. And I realize that may be confusing, but let me show you what I mean. Look at verse 11 here in John chapter 20. But Mary stood outside by the tomb weeping, and as she wept, she stooped down and looked into the tomb, and she saw two angels in white sitting, one at the head and the other at the feet where the body of Jesus had lain. Notice how John starts out here, but Mary. I love that. The love and devotion that this woman had for her Lord, for Jesus. And here she is, she's alone in the tomb. But she had been forgiven so much, she loved that much too. And here are two angels. One was at the head of where Jesus' head was at. One was at the feet. And again, this is a picture of the mercy seat with an angel on either side of this mercy seat. All you have to do is look at that picture right there of the Ark of the Covenant. And on top of the Ark of the Covenant is the mercy seat. What do you see on the top of it? Two angels on either side. Isn't that interesting? What does it all mean, though? Well, let me talk a little bit about the mercy seat, and then I'll show you. In Exodus, we read of the tabernacle, that portable worship center for the children of Israel. And again, I'm not going to go through the whole tabernacle. We're going to do that on Thursdays as we're going through Exodus. But what I want to focus on is the Holy of Holies, or the place in the tabernacle where God dwelt. And as you move from the holy place to the Holy of Holies, you pass through this veil, or this curtain, and this is what separated man from God. Only the high priest could enter the Holy of Holies, and only one time a year on the Day of Atonement, after he made all these sacrifices for himself, he would go in and place the blood on the mercy seat for him, and then blood on the mercy seat for the nation of Israel. We call it the Day of Atonement, or Yom Kippur. And in this Holy of Holies, this Ark of the Covenant, it's a small rectangular box, 3 feet by 9 inches long, 2 feet by 3 inches wide, and 2 feet by 3 inches high, made of acacia wood, covered in gold inside and out. And inside the Ark of the Covenant was the law, or those two tablets of stone that had the law written by the finger of God. And on top of that ark was the cover, or what we call the mercy seat. Again, it measured 2 feet, 3 inches long by 2 feet, 3 inches wide. It's interesting, no dimensions given for its depth.

That's all the time we have for today's teaching. If you would like a personal copy of this message, mention today's date when you contact us. Our mailing address is Calvary Chapel, Manitowoc, Post Office Box 224, Manitowoc, Wisconsin, 54221-0224. Our telephone number is area code 920-682-6163. 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It is the hope of Pastor Joel and the congregation of Calvary Chapel, Manitowoc, that you would grow in the grace and knowledge of our Lord and Savior, Jesus Christ. Until next time, may the Lord nourish you with His sustaining word.

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2: Welcome to The Word for Today, featuring the Bible teaching ministry of Pastor Chuck Smith, founder of the Calvary Chapel Movement. This radio program is a chapter-by-chapter, verse-by-verse study through the entire Bible. And on today's edition of The Word for Today, Pastor Chuck continues his message, The Power of God, as we pick up in Hebrews chapter 1, verse 3. And now, with today's study, here's Pastor Chuck.
3: Jesus said, He that hath seen me hath seen the Father. He is the express image of his person. Or as we might say today concerning a kid, he's a spitting image of his old man. The express image of God. So he who has the Son has the Father. He who rejects the Son rejects the Father also. He is the express image of the person of God. You cannot love God and hate his Son. You cannot receive God and reject his Son. They come as a package. To have one is to have the other. Read 1 John. If you deny the Son, you deny the Father. He's the express image of his person. And then he is upholding all things by the word of his power. Now, it is interesting to me that in the beginning, when God created the universe, he created it by divine fiat. That is, he declared it into existence. And God said, light be, and light was. That's literally from the Hebrew. Yahior wa Yahior. Light be, and light was. He spoke it into existence. And God said, let there be a firmament dividing the waters. And God said, let the dry land appear. He spoke these things into existence. And so the worlds were created by the word of his power. But the worlds are also being held together by the word of his power. And as we mentioned this morning, in atomic structure, there is an interesting phenomenon. And that is positive charges clustered together in the nucleus of an atom. That's contrary to Coulomb's law of electricity that tells us that there is a repelling force of positive charges. If you had one tablespoon full of positive charges, just solid positive charges, and you set it at the South Pole, and you add another tablespoonful of positive charges and you set it at the North Pole, it would take 30,000 tons of pressure to hold the positive charges at the poles, because at that distance, the pressure of the repelling force of positive charges would be so great that it would be pushing away from each other, and so it'd take 30,000 tons of pressure to hold them on the poles. Try and put positive poles together of magnets, and you'll find that it takes force to hold them together. You can put them together, but you've got to hold them there by force, because the natural law of positive charges is that of repelling each other. And yet within the nucleus of an atom, clustered together are these positive charges, defying the law of electricity. Now, we have learned how to upset the balance of the nucleus of an atom and allow the positive charges to follow their natural instinct of repelling, and we have the atomic bomb. We have atomic fission. And what we're doing is just upsetting the balance, the structure in the nucleus of an atom, and allowing the

0: positive charges to be released, and we know the tremendous power that was unleashed when we allowed the positive charges to follow their natural bent in the bombs that were dropped on Hiroshima and Nagasaki. Now, that same power that was released, equal power is necessary to hold those atoms together. So he has created an interesting universe that has a self-destruct mechanism within it. And all that has to happen for this whole universe to just blow in one, they talk about the Big Bang. But all that has to happen for another Big Bang to take place in the universe is for him to just let go. It's all being held together by the word of his power. He said, let there be firmament. Let there be dry land. And it appeared and it was there. And all he'd had to say is, let it go. And that force that is holding together the atoms, the positive charges within the nucleus of each atom, if it were released, you'd just have a horrendous bang and the positive charges would be heading out to the vast, infinite edges of space as they'd be pushing away from each other. You really wonder how powerful is the Word of God. That he could speak the universe into existence, but just as easily he could speak the universe out of existence. Oh, how awesome is the God that we serve. Jesus Christ, the express image of his person, upholding all things by the word of his power. When he by himself purged our sins, it is interesting, we talk about God speaking to man through angels, and even in the New Testament, God spoke to men by angels. It was an angel of the Lord that came to Mary and told her that she was going to bear the Messiah. And then during the life of Jesus, the angels spoke. The angels told Joseph not to be afraid to take Mary as his wife. The angel warned Joseph to take the child and flee to Egypt because Herod was going to seek to kill the child. And when Jesus, after he was tempted by the devil, the angels came and ministered unto him. And there in the Garden of Gethsemane, the angels ministered unto him. But when he was upon the cross, there were no angels ministering to him. That was a task he had to accomplish by himself. It was significant in the Old Testament that on the Day of Atonement, the high priest was the only one who could offer the sacrifices unto God that day. During the regular daily sacrifices, there were different priests that would offer sacrifices unto the Lord. But on the Day of Atonement, when the sacrifices were to be offered for the sins of the people, the nation, only the high priest could serve that day. He had to do all of the butchering of the 27 animals or so forth that were offered that particular day. And then he would have to go alone into the Holy of Holies with the blood of the offering to make atonement for the sins of the people. Significant because Jesus, in making atonement for us, had to go it alone. No angels to comfort or succor him there. But alone he bore our sin and our guilt and died in our place. Made atonement for you and for me. And so had by himself purged our sins. And now has sat down on the right hand of the Majesty on high. So we see Jesus now sitting down at the right hand of God. And we are going to be told in chapter 2 of his waiting there until all things have been brought in subjection unto him. Now, we begin at this point in chapter 1 discovering the superiority of God's revelation through Jesus Christ, the superiority of Jesus Christ over the angels. Now, the Jehovah Witnesses teach that Jesus Christ was Michael, the archangel. But here we're going to find out that Jesus is definitely superior to an angelic being. He's not an angelic being elevated to a divine state. He was in the beginning with God and thought it not robbery or something to be grasped to be equal with God. He has coexisted with the Father from the beginning. In the beginning was the Word, and the Word was with God, and the Word was God. The Mormons would make him a cherub, the brother of Lucifer, for Lucifer was the anointed cherub. And being a brother of Lucifer, when God wanted to redeem the world, he called for these two brothers to offer their plans of redemption. And when they had offered their plans of redemption, the Father chose the plan that Jesus offered, and it made his brother Lucifer very angry. And so he came down and was determined to disrupt the plan of his brother Jesus through sibling rivalry. But we will learn that Jesus is much higher than Lucifer. In fact, he's not an opposite to Lucifer at all. He's not the good angel and Lucifer the bad angel, or the good brother and Lucifer the bad brother. And it's terrible to bring Lucifer to that elevation of an opposite of God or an opposite of Jesus. So many times we think of them, you know, God and Satan as opposites. Not at all. They are totally in different categories completely. God, self-existent, eternal creator, whereas Satan is a creation of God and does not come into the same category at all as God. Lucifer would be an opposite to Michael, the archangel, and they're going to be tussling. They've tussled in the past. They tussled at the body of Moses. There was a big dispute between Michael and Lucifer over the body of Moses. Michael didn't bring a railing accusation against him, but just said, "The Lord rebuke you." When the angel was sent to Daniel with the message from God, and Satan captured the angel and held him captive, Michael came and set him free. That great prince came and he set me free, and I've come now to bring you the message, the angel told Daniel. Michael and Satan have come into conflict before, and in the book of Revelation, they're going to come into conflict again. Michael and his angels fighting against the dragon and his angels. But Jesus is not the opposite of Satan. Michael would be. Jesus, again, is the express image of the person of God. He is the offshining of the glory of God. He is that which we see of God. And so he was made so much better than the angels, as he hath by inheritance obtained a more excellent name than they. For unto which of the angels said he at any time, that is, did God say, "Thou art my son, this day have I begotten thee"? Psalms 2:7. God declared of him, "Thou art my son, this day have I begotten thee." God could never say that of Lucifer. God would never say that of Michael. It was said only of Jesus Christ. God so loved the world, he gave his only begotten son. "Thou art my son, this day have I begotten thee." And again, "I will be to him a father, and he shall be to me a son." The prophecy in 2 Samuel, the 7th chapter, of God to David, when David said he wanted to build a house for God, and Nathan had to tell David that God wouldn't allow him to build the house because his hands were bloodied with war. But you tell David, he said, that I'm going to build him a house. And I shall raise up of David a seed, and he shall sit upon the throne forever. And I will be to him a father, and he shall be to me a son. God's declaration to David concerning the seed that should rise up from David and reign over the world. With that announcement, David was speechless as he knelt before God. He said, what can I say? I was nothing. I was only a shepherd kid chasing after sheep, and you called me to rule over your people. And now you have spoken of the kingdom to come. Oh God, what can I say? And David, probably the most articulate person in the history of man, was speechless before the grace and the goodness of God. Oh, it's glorious when God reveals his love and goodness to us to the point that you just become speechless. As Savonarola said, worship, when it reaches the ultimate, words are impossible. God, you're too much. What can David say? And again, and he's making several quotations, and it's interesting, this fellow had a tremendous grasp of the Old Testament scriptures. And again, when he brings the first begotten into the world, he said, and let all of the angels of God worship him. Now, this you won't find in your Old Testament, but it is in the Septuagint version of the Old Testament, which was a translation of the Hebrew into the Greek by 70 Hebrew scholars, thus the term Septuagint, who wanted the people to be able to have the scriptures in a language they could understand. And so they translated the Hebrew into the Greek after the Babylonian captivity, the return from the Babylonian captivity. It's called the Septuagint version. It's the Greek version of the Old Testament. And in Deuteronomy chapter 32, verse 43 of the Septuagint, this translation comes from that. And let all of the angels of God worship him. Now, he's never said this of any angel before, but of the Son. And of the angels, what did God say of angels? He made his angels spirits and his ministers a flame of fire. But unto the Son, he saith, thy throne, O God, is forever and ever. A scepter of righteousness is the scepter of thy kingdom. Now, here's an interesting thing. Psalm 45, 6 and 7, where God calls Jesus God. Now, John calls him God in the gospel. Paul calls him God. Thomas called him God, my Lord and my God. And now God calls him God. It's a shame the Jehovah's Witnesses have such trouble calling him God, when Jehovah himself calls him God. Unto the Son he saith, thy throne, O God, is forever and ever. A scepter of righteousness is the scepter of thy kingdom. And thou hast loved righteousness and hated iniquity. Therefore God, even thy God, hath anointed thee with oil of gladness above thy fellows. Going back to verse 7, and of his angels he saith, who maketh his angels spirits and his ministers a flame of fire. That is a quotation from Psalm 104:4. And it is interesting that we will talk a little bit more about the angels and the ministry of angels in verse 14. And I'll wait till we get there to bring it up. Verse 10, and thou, Lord, in the beginning hast laid the foundation of the earth, and the heavens are the work of thy hands. Quotation from Psalm 102. They shall perish, but you remain, and they all shall wax old as doth a garment. And as a vesture shalt thou fold them up, and they shall be changed. But thou art the same, and thy years shall not fail. Talking now about the eternal nature of the Son. Even the universe is going to grow old. The universe is growing old. The universe is gradually in a state of entropy, deterioration. The sun is giving off 1,200,000 tons of mass every second. Given enough time, the sun will flicker out and die. The fire will go out in enough time. The heavens grow old like a garment. But you remain. Jesus said, heaven and earth will pass away. My word will never pass away. The universe, the material universe, is going to pass away. Seeing then that all these things are going to be dissolved, speaking of the material universe, what manner of persons ought we to be? If the material universe is going to pass away, dissolve, it's important that we be spiritual men and spiritual women, and that our stock be in spiritual things, not in the material things, because they will pass. But Lord, you've existed and you shall exist. You're forever. You are the same. Your years shall not fail. But to which of the angels said he at any time, sit on my right hand until I make thine enemies thy footstool? Never said that to any angels. And yet to the Son in Psalm 110, verse 1. Speaking of the angels, are they not all ministering spirits sent forth to minister for them who shall be the heirs of salvation? Now, the angels are first of all ministering spirits, and that first term recognizes their ministry unto God. In Isaiah, as he saw the throne of God, he saw the seraphim as they were worshiping God, saying, holy, holy, holy, Lord God Almighty. In our study in the book of Revelation, chapter 4, when John saw the heavenly scene, he saw the cherubim around the throne of God saying, holy, holy, holy, Lord God Almighty. Their first ministry is to God in the worship of God there in the heavenly scene. But God dispatches them to his children, to minister to us or to serve us at particular times of need.
1: 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Join us again next time as Pastor Chuck continues his verse-by-verse study through the Bible. That's right here on the next edition of The Word for Today.
0: May the Lord cause his word to be established in each of your hearts and lives. And may you grow in grace and in knowledge of him. And may he, with his cords of loving kindness, just draw you unto himself, that you may ever experience a richer, fuller, deeper comprehension of that love that God has for you, his child. In Jesus' name.

0: It's 7:23.
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2: Be careful, little eyes, what you see. Be careful, little feet, where you be. That's pretty wise counsel for a kid's song when you consider 1 Corinthians 6:9. The wicked will not inherit the kingdom of God. Here's Pastor Xavier Rees urging the simple truth that we put off our old selves.
3: When a person gets involved with a particular sinful lifestyle, there's a progression that takes place. As we said often, it's never static. There's an initial thought. Then there is a temptation to give and to make provisions. Then the person partakes of the sin, and while in the sin, there is no conviction. There is no thought of God. There's the enjoyment of whatever is going on. Last thing on your mind is God. But after the sin, there is the guilt. There is the shame. And if there is no repentance and abandonment of that practice, there will be justification and rationalization. But from God's side, there will be broken fellowship and judgment sooner or later. David, writing Psalm 51, and sin against Bathsheba, said, against you and only you have I sinned, God. Amazing. There must be a confrontation of the sinful practices by the person themselves who is sinning or another person. The goal is restoration, the fellowship with God and man, not mere castigation. Though castigation may be one of the steps that will lead to repentance, but it's not mere castigation. The genuineness of repentance is by acknowledging one's sin, confessing one's sin, abandoning one's sin, and if possible and necessary, making restitution of one's sin. It's not always possible nor necessary. Zacchaeus told Jesus in Luke 19:8, he stood and he said, Lord, I give half of my goods to the poor, and if I have taken anything from anyone by false accusation, I restore fourfold. And as you know, Jesus says today, salvation has come to the Jew. The judgment of sin is often twofold in life. There is the natural consequence that grows out of our sin. Galatians 6:7-8 says, do not be deceived. God is not mocked. For whatever a man sows, that he will also reap. For he who sows to the flesh will of the flesh reap corruption. But he who sows to the Spirit will of the Spirit reap everlasting life. Natural consequences. But secondly, there's the supernatural consequences that God at times brings forth. Acts 12:22-23, it says, so on that day Herod, arrayed in royal apparel, sat on his throne and gave an oration to them. And the people kept shouting, the voice of a god and not of a man. Then immediately an angel of the Lord struck him because he did not give glory to God. And he was eaten by worms and died. Sometimes God steps in, not just natural consequences.
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things that caused the nation to go astray, the unfaithfulness of shepherds. It was a job. It became a religious job. They manipulated the people falsely to take from the people, to live, and rather than feeding God's sheep, they fleeced the sheep. Rather than praying for the sheep, they preyed off the sheep. The sheep became a prey. They had no real care for the sheep.

0: So often we forget the words of Jesus our Lord when he said, I came not to be served, but to serve. He said, learn of me, for I am meek and lowly. Unfortunately, we see just the opposite, and nowhere is this more evident than in a church where the pastor, the shepherd over the Lord's flock, demands that he be elevated to a position of authority and power that God never called him to. Christ laid out in chapter 10 of the Gospel of John who the Good Shepherd is and what he actually does for the sheep. When we lose sight of that, we begin to act like anything but gentle sheep. It happened to Israel, and we would be foolish to think we're not prone to the same behavior. So, let's open our Bibles to Ezekiel chapter 34, and let's join Pastor Bill Gallatin for a walk in the light.
1: Chapter 34 of Ezekiel. I almost want to read the parallel text because it's amazing. 600 years later, nothing changed. To give you just a picture here, here is the Lord's anger to the shepherds that were not faithful to his flock. Now, he pronounced judgment on the political leaders, on the judges. The whole nation had become corrupt because of their national action and disobedience and unfaithfulness to him. Babylon destroyed them, but there again, he's allowing them to return to start afresh. Now, even though God punishes and strips us bare, he leaves our lives. Because we have to eventually come to a point to discover that life is more important than anything. And life really isn't worth living without a relationship with God. Now, here's a nation who tried to replace God with Mammon, the god Mammon, which in the Hebrew means material wealth. More wealth, security that comes from that, power and fulfillment that come from that. It's a false god. So here's a remnant coming back with nothing. They don't know what's happened to their wives. You know, as the judgment came, as Babylon came in and destroyed the nation, many of these people saw their own children destroyed. They saw their husbands destroyed, or they were separated as families, taken away as slaves. And now here's a remnant 70 years later. Some of them may be, you know, as babies, their parents were slaughtered in the destruction of Jerusalem by Babylon and God's judgment of the nation. But they were taken away and they grew up in Babylon, not even knowing their own heritage or their own beginnings. And so here's this ragtag bunch that are going to be returning, many of them needing encouragement. And God is there with hope, saying, I am here for you. Even though you've lost everything, I am here for you. Now, one of the things that caused the nation to go astray was the wickedness and the corruption of the shepherds. And so now Ezekiel is going to prophesy, and God's going to just give them a scathing rebuke. The unfaithfulness of shepherds. It was a job. It became a religious job. They manipulated the people falsely to take from the people, to live. And as we shared this morning, rather than feeding God's sheep, they fleeced the sheep. Rather than praying for the sheep, they prayed off the sheep. The sheep became a prey. They had no real care for the sheep. It was, you see, the more sheep they could control and satisfy in some way, in any way, other than really feeding them the truth, it gave them job security. And they walked around with this false sense of piety, wanting the people to look up to them rather than God, to give them homage. Remember, they called them father, rabbi. They would pray. In fact, to this day, there are sects of Judaism that pray to rabbis. Now, that led to the destruction of the nation. That led to idolatry. It didn't help the nation. They were false. 600 years later, when Jesus came, they had, you know, regressed into the same thing. They had degenerated right back to it again. And Jesus had himself. He walked into the temple. He said, "You've made my father's house a den of thieves. It's a house of iniquity. You've commercialized my truth. And you're not feeding my sheep." Again, and he spends the whole chapter just horrible rebuke and woe. He calls them the children of Satan. We see the same thing in America today. The state of the United States. You take, doesn't matter what poll you take, and oh, the people that claim to be Christian in the United States. And now the advertising is bordering X-rated on television. The filth that's pawned off on our children in the public schools under the guise of social studies and humanism and sex education, promoting homosexuality. We are a sick society. As Isaiah had to say to Israel, you're sick, your head is sick, your leaders are sick. And it brought the downfall of the nation. And it angered God. He did not want to see that happen to his nation, his people. And so he begins here rebuking the false shepherds, that their judgment's coming. You see, they thought they'd escape. They were the holy ones. They wore the robes. They governed the ritual and the traditions. And they thought they were going to escape because that was their job. Their job was religious, representing God, but not in a true way. And so now the judgment upon them that God speaks. And then before it's over, the wonderful hope for the people who have been deceived or led astray by the false shepherds, God saying, I'm going to give you a true shepherd that won't fleece you but will feed you, will give you the truth. And then he prophesies that he himself is going to come. He speaks, as we learned this morning, God himself, 600 years before he did come, manifesting himself in human flesh, spoke in the first person that he was going to come and there'd be one shepherd, a faithful shepherd, a good shepherd. And that's why Jesus so often referred to himself as he spoke again 600 years later, not just through the prophets, through the power of the Spirit on a prophet of the Old Testament, but he came himself in human flesh. The good shepherd came and stood in their midst, walked in their midst, saying, I am your hope. I'm there for you. When you've come to a place of hopelessness, I will be your hope, not a religious movement, not somebody who represents me. Never make somebody who represents Jesus your hope. Jesus himself is the blessed hope, the good and the faithful shepherd. We in our best state are altogether vain and worthless. All you have to do is look at how the apostles, the original 12, how they had it together. No, you see, without the Holy Spirit, nothing, nothing. It's all the Lord. He is the good and the faithful shepherd. Well, here's the message to the faithless shepherds of the Old Testament church. The word of the Lord came unto me saying, Son of man, prophesy against the shepherds of Israel. You know, so often the false prophets of television today, particularly television, are hiding behind this, oh, you're judging God's people, you know. And how important it is to judge the right way and to mark and to know and to test the spirits. And here he says, prophesy against the shepherds, not for, not on their behalf, but against. Prophesy and say unto them, thus saith the Lord God, unto the shepherds, woe be to the shepherds of Israel that do feed themselves. Should not the shepherds feed the flocks? They would invent ways to get the money from the people. They would manipulate the people. I mean, it's very difficult to even turn on the television anymore that's supposed to be Christian, where they aren't up there manipulating and taking scriptures out of context or designing some false teaching to get money out of the people and fleece them. I always marvel when they use the, you know, the cruse of oil. That's one of their favorite tactics. The cruse of oil in Elijah that multiplied. The widow's oil multiplied when she gave all she had to Elijah the prophet. And then they use that as the hook to get, you know, how many people in the United States that desperately have a need, and they just send that money in, you know, sell your house and turn over your insurance and your inheritance. Send it to us in our ministry, and God's going to return to you 100-fold. And then they parade someone out that says, yes, it happened to me. Well, what are the odds? You know, several million people send it in that somebody is going to have something happen. But if they really believed it, why don't they give all their money away? If they really believed that, why don't they give all their money away? Why don't they announce on television, if there's some ministry out there that's struggling financially, we'd like to know who you are so we can give our money to you. We need a 100-fold increase. Is there somebody out there that's losing a home? We here in such and such television network want to bless you. You never hear them do that. Why? Because they want you to feed them. They want you to minister to them. And so they live so much higher and better than the people. And you see, they can't live without it, and they can't escape it. Their hearts give them away. And so they prayed in front of the camera with their gold and their rings and their things around their neck. And so they design a doctrine of prosperity so you can say, well, yes, I want that. They're the example. When Jesus said, I am the way, the truth, and the life. And you compare their lives with the life of Jesus Christ. Don't allow yourself to be deceived. You eat the fat. Now, what they're saying is, you see, Jesus is saying, when you offer up a sacrifice, you're not leaving anything left for the people. When they bring their offerings to you, you're taking it all to yourself. You eat the fat. You clothe you with the wool. In other words, they take everything. They're not concerned about the needs of the people. You kill them that are fed. You starve them to death. You feed not the flock. The diseased have you not strengthened. Neither have you healed that which was sick. Neither have you bound up that which was broken. Neither have you brought again that which was driven away. Neither have you sought that which was lost. But with force and with cruelty have you ruled them. Rather than try to encourage and comfort and build up, you see, they would batter the sheep. If they were weak, they just would push them out of the way. I can't get anything out of them. We don't care what happens to them. Get rid of them. They have nothing to offer to us. They disappear fine. And like animals, like cruel animals that start pushing the disease out of the way. And they were scattered because there's no shepherd. They really didn't care for the people. They became meat to all the beasts of the field when they were scattered. And then he says, my sheep. Now, the people had a true heart for God, but they weren't hearing the truth concerning God. They weren't being stimulated enough to feed themselves and find out how wonderful God is. They always heard that you had to perform for God. You always had to do things for God. When God wanted to do things for the people, God wants to do things for the sheep. God wants to bless his people. God wants to perform for you. My sheep wandered through all the mountains and upon every high hill. Yea, my flock was scattered upon all the face of the earth, and none did search or seek after them. Now, he's not talking so much about people who in blatant sin turn their backs on God and walk away. He's talking about people who were discouraged, that were given something false and it didn't work for them, and so they didn't know who to trust. They'd lost everything. They got the promises, you know, this and this is going to happen, and that's going to happen, and it didn't work for them. And so all of a sudden, they're just discouraged. Who do I trust now? And so the false shepherds say, well, it's your lack of faith. It's your fault. It's not, we're not teaching falsely. You didn't exercise enough faith. There must be secret sin in your life. You failed. Therefore, you shepherds, hear the word of the Lord. As I live, saith the Lord God, surely because my flock became a prey, and my flock became meat to every beast of the field, because there was no shepherd, neither did my shepherds search for my flock, but the shepherds fed themselves and fed not my flock. It just became a religious job. Just something to look forward to. You'd be amazed at the mail that I get, letters from the city of Rochester or this area even out here, constantly being invited to little ecumenical groups so they can discuss, you know, the problems of the area. And I'm thinking, how do they have time to always be getting together with other pastors, drinking coffee and eating donuts, discussing things? How big are their flocks? Do they have a flock to feed that they can have all week long to constantly get together with each other, maybe play golf together or have coffee and donuts together discussing something? Let's have a march. Let's do this. Let's all stand before the courthouse and pray today. Let's all work together. I mean, they should be so busy that how can they do that? And I when I first got here, I showed up at a couple of these things, and none of them ever had Bibles. They had little things around their neck, little white things and robes, and they looked official, and they act pious, but all I saw was donuts and coffee. I mean, I haven't got time for this. It didn't take long to say, this isn't for me. I'm thankful I don't have time for it. Now, they say, oh, brother, you don't have any love. You don't want to work together for the cause of Christ. To me, that's not serving God. Jesus said to Peter, feed my sheep. And you know, that takes a lot. That takes a lot of study. That takes a lot of prayer. That is an 8-hour day. You walk in and punch a time clock and you get religious for 8 hours and then you go home. It's a lifestyle. It's a life. And these men weren't concerned about the people. Man, when the clock hit 5, that's it. I'm done being religious. Tomorrow morning, you got a problem? Call the church tomorrow. Therefore, O ye shepherds, hear the word of the Lord. Behold, I'm against the shepherds, and I will require my flock at their hand and cause them to cease from feeding the flock. Neither shall the shepherds feed themselves anymore, for I will deliver my flock from their mouth, that they may not be meat for them. Well, you know, many times God in his providence will just start reducing their ministry for the sake of the flock, because they're such charlatans, such hucksters. I had someone telling me not too long ago, just recently, that they went to a church that the so-called, he claims to be a man of God and doesn't even teach out of the Bible. He stands up on Sunday, shows a movie once in a while and tells stories. I'm thinking, that's not Christianity. That's not the church. That's the sickness of the United States. That's the brand of Christianity that's causing us to have the problems we have in America. And that's why Amos prophesied that in the last days there'd be a famine in the land, not of physical food, of eating food or grain, but a famine of hearing the word of the Lord. That's the thing that sustains you. You can make a lot of money and have a lot of food, and you can still be starving to death emotionally. That will not increase your marriage the more money you make. The more money you make, materialism, the God mammon, will never do for your spirit and your soul what you need from the Word of God. And what a tragedy that some churches have to turn into entertainment centers to draw the crowds, just so they can get a big enough offering to pay for everything. And so they don't care if they just entertain with a lot of fluff, just so the offering keeps coming in, so they get a good take. pay their salary, to have something that looks so fancy that it's impressive and people are impressed. And the sheep are starving. They could be going to this place for years and be no closer to Jesus Christ and know what he's really like than when they first started, and maybe in their heart really wanted to be born again, really wanted to know Jesus Christ. And so emotionally they haven't been healed. They're no better off 10 years later. They have no greater understanding of the love of God or the purpose of their own life, or some direction, or maybe a call on their life. Nothing has gotten any better. And then, so what do? They wander. They think Jesus has failed them because I've been going to that church for years. And it's a tragedy. I am going to be held accountable to God as the pastor. That's why, you see, James said, be not many masters or teachers, or don't put yourself in a position of being a pastor unless God has really called you, because he is going to hold us all accountable how we treat his sheep. Whether you're an associate pastor or a senior pastor, we are going to be required. And so it's so important to not use the ministry as a hobby, thinking that the ministry is easy. It's easier than working in the steel mill or out in construction. People don't have the faintest idea. Now, people don't have the faintest idea of the rewards to see what Jesus Christ can do for a life. But we will be held accountable. And so you do your best with all of your might, with all of your strength, to feed the flock of God and be faithful to Jesus Christ. Not to manipulate, not to entertain, not to get caught up with the movements of the United States. Well, this is all the other churches do it this way. How come you're not doing it? Because that's not feeding the sheep. I wasn't called to entertain the sheep. I was called to feed the sheep.
0: This has been Walk in the Light with Pastor Bill Gallatin of Calvary Chapel of the Finger Lakes. And that's all the time we have for our study of God's Word today. 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Reach out and let us know how the Lord is using this ministry in your life. We look forward to hearing from you. And until we gather together again for a time in God's Word, continue to walk in the light.

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1: In Acts chapter 14, Paul moves through Galatia. He leaves behind both new converts and angry Jews. In Lystra, he notices a man with feeble feet, but a fledging faith. The man is healed and the town is stunned by a miracle. The Roman poet Ovid told a tale about Zeus and Hermes, gods of the Greek pantheon. Disguised as men, they paid a visit to Earth. Those that were inhospitable to them were later punished. These backwoods pagans didn't want to make the same mistake. Assuming Paul and Barnabas are gods incognito, they try to bestow their worship. Paul is quick to burst their bubble. As Paul preaches, the angry Jews finally catch up. Paul is pelted with rocks. Years later, he recalls the scars he bore in his body to bring the gospel to Galatia. Paul's followers think he's dead. They're planning his funeral when Paul snaps back. He stands to his feet, brushes off the dust, and enters the city to finish his sermon. What courage! Here's a dynamo of determination that can't be stopped. Paul had no problem dying for Christ because he had already died with Christ. Paul could have avoided danger by returning to Antioch by land, but Paul was not one for taking the easy way out. He returns the way he came. Paul was willing to risk his neck not only to save sinners, but also to strengthen saints.
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3: It's 44 degrees.

0: His foundation is in the holy mountains. The Lord loves the gates of Zion more than all the dwellings of Jacob. Glorious things are spoken of you, O city of God, Selah.
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0: Welcome to Teach Us His Ways, an in-depth verse-by-verse study of God's inerrant word with Dr. Andy Woods, senior pastor of Sugar Land Bible Church in Sugar Land, Texas. 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
1: Amen. Let's take our Bibles this morning and open them to 2 Thessalonians chapter 2 and verse 15. As you know, Paul the Apostle planning that church there in Thessalonica, up there in the north on his second missionary journey, being pushed out of that area down south into Corinth by the unbelieving Jews. The same unbelieving Jews that persecuted Paul are now persecuting the Thessalonian church. So it's there he receives information from them that they need, the Thessalonians, related to confusion that they were under. Part of the confusion, compounded with persecution, was that they thought they were actually in the day of the Lord, which is the tribulation period. And you see that there in chapter 2, verse 2, that you not be quickly shaken from your composure or disturbed either by spirit or message or a letter as if from us to the effect that the day of the Lord has come. So they had received this letter, forgery, allegedly coming from Paul saying that the day of the Lord has come. And so people get confused when they receive letters from people that aren't from the people that signed the letter, right? And I don't know, maybe this is a good segue into this. I don't know how these people do it, but they now have my email and they have my communication information via text. So if you get an email from me asking for money, it probably isn't me. And if you get a text from me wanting a personal appointment with you, that probably isn't me either. So I was just talking to someone that says, was that you that texted me? And I said, no, it wasn't. So not that I'm comparing myself to Paul, but I'm just saying that it confuses people when these forged communications show up. So that's what the Thessalonians were under. They thought they got a letter from Paul saying you're in the tribulation period. And then they were being persecuted by the unbelieving Jews. So, boy, we're in the tribulation period, Paul says, and we're undergoing persecution, so we must be in the tribulation period. Paul had taught them that they would be removed from the earth via the rapture before the tribulation period starts. And this forged letter comes in and says, no, you're in the tribulation period. So if that's true, if this forgery is true, then how do you trust anything Paul said ever? Because he just contradicted himself, allegedly. So what Paul does, really at the heart of this letter, and this is the section of Thessalonians, 2 Thessalonians, that's most well known, is he gives them five reasons why they're not in the tribulation period. You haven't seen the departure, which is a synonym for the rapture, as we've taught it. You haven't seen the Antichrist in the temple, which is a prophesied event. You haven't seen the restrainer removed. We explained that. You haven't seen the Antichrist overthrown by the breath of his mouth and the splendor of his coming, Jesus. And you haven't seen the destruction of the lawless one's followers, verses 10 through 12. So as you look at verses 10 through 12, it really paints a negative picture of people in the tribulation period following the Antichrist. He says in verses 10 through 12, and with all deception of wickedness for those who perish, because they, notice he switches from we to they. So this is not describing the church in the tribulation period. This is describing the earth dwellers in the tribulation period, who perish because they do not receive the love of the truth so as to be saved. For this reason, God will send upon them a deluding influence so that they will believe what is false,

in order that they, notice the pronoun there, may all be judged who do not believe the truth, but took pleasure in wickedness. And then look at verse 13, but, it's a contrast. But we, see the switch from the they to the we? So I'm really glad I'm a we and not a they. Because the they is the people in the tribulation period, but the we is members of the church that will not be in the tribulation period. So in contrast to the they, he now says, well, what are we like as the we? You know, as we are eagerly awaiting for the return of our Lord, what should our lives be like? And so what he does there in verses 13 through 17, and I think we started this last time, is he contrasts the destiny of the righteous, that's us, with the destiny of the earth dwellers in the tribulation period. And as we close out this chapter, he gives a thanksgiving for their calling. We saw that last week in verses 13 and 14. Then he's going to give them an exhortation to stand firm, verse 15. And then he prays that they would have something, which we all need, which is strength, verses 16 and 17. I actually prayed the Lord for strength today. Kind of woke up this morning and I didn't know whether to say good morning, Lord, or good Lord, it's morning. We were out a little late last night celebrating our daughter's graduation from high school. So let's give her a round of applause. She didn't know I was going to do that to her, so sorry about that, Sarah. But it's a big deal in our family's life. And so a little bit tired today and asked the Lord for some strength. So Paul here is exhorting them to stand firm, verse 15, and he's praying for their strength. And he's no longer talking about the they, he's talking about the we. So notice what he says here in verse 15. 2 Thessalonians 2, verse 15. So then, brethren, so it's clear he's talking to Christians now. So then, brethren, stand firm and hold to the traditions which you were taught, whether by word of mouth or by letter from us. So after calling them brethren, he exhorts them to stand firm. Now, why in the world would they need to stand firm? Because they've just been sent a forged letter that's throwing them into a state of deception. So he's exhorting them to stand firm against spiritual deception that they're under and being tempted with, and to say no to spiritual deception, and to go back to the traditions that he had taught them when he planted the church in Thessalonica on missionary journey number 2. And obviously they needed this, because if you go back to verse 2, they had been shaken. That you not be quickly shaken from your composure or disturbed by either a spirit or a message or a letter, as if from us, to the effect that the day of the Lord has come. So the word for shaken there is the same word used elsewhere. Acts 16, for example, of an earthquake. So a theological earthquake had gone off in Thessalonica because they got this letter from Paul contradicting everything Paul taught them earlier. And that threw everything up in the air. How do you trust anything Paul says? And what he exhorts them to do is not pay attention to any communication that they allegedly received from Paul that contradicts what Paul had taught them earlier. Go back to the traditions I taught you. And anything that contradicts it, you would reject. And so that's how you stand firm as a Christian, because we're living in an age of spiritual deception. In fact, when Paul spoke of the end, the latter times, in 1 Timothy chapter 4, verse 1, he specifically warned of spiritual deception. He says in 1 Timothy chapter 4 and verse 1, but the Spirit explicitly says that in the latter times, some will fall away from the faith, paying attention to deceitful spirits and doctrines of demons. In other words, as we get closer and closer to the end of the age, the amount of spiritual deception people will be under will increase. And when we are confronted with teachers, preachers, books, YouTube videos, whatever, that contradict apostolic doctrine, like the pre-tribulational rapture, we are to reject those communications and go back to the ancient traditions, the apostolic traditions.
And so that's what he is exhorting the Thessalonians to do. And by way of extension, that's what we're to do as well. Why reject a letter that says you're in the day of the Lord? Because he told them earlier, you're not going to be in the day of the Lord. 1 Thessalonians 1:10, he clearly taught them to wait for his Son from heaven, whom he raised from the dead, Jesus, who delivers us from the wrath to come. In 1 Thessalonians 5, verse 9, he says, for God has not destined us to wrath, but to obtain salvation through our Lord Jesus Christ. So, in other words, he said at least two times in the first letter, you're not going to be in the day of the Lord. You're not a candidate for divine wrath. So when they get a letter allegedly coming from Paul saying you're in the day of the Lord, obviously instead of being overwhelmed by a theological earthquake, you just compare the communication with what Paul originally said, and you reject the false communication. And that's basically how you live as a Christian. Because there's all kinds of people out there telling you all kinds of things that have nothing to do with the Bible. In fact, a lot of the things they say go directly against the Bible. And so what do you do as a Christian when that happens? You reject what you're hearing, and you go back to biblical truth. And so that's how you stand firm in these last days in an age of deception. And by the way, you can't really do that very well if you don't know what the original instruction book says, right? So the more familiar you become with the authentic, the more you can reject the counterfeit. It's the analogy that's used to explain this of the world of finance, where they teach people how to recognize counterfeit money. Rather than showing them every vestige of counterfeit money, they become familiar with real currency. You know, its texture, its color, and so forth. And you're so familiar with the real that when the counterfeit goes across your hand, you can immediately sense something is wrong. That's how the Christian lives in an age of deception. You're so familiar with the truth. You're so familiar with the New Testament, Old Testament, apostolic doctrine, that when you hear something that isn't right, you can kind of recognize it's not right. It really is not possible this day and age to become an expert in every kind of false doctrine that's out there. You could probably spend your whole life becoming an expert in one area of false doctrine. If you wanted to study Mormonism and why that's false, you could spend your whole life doing that. If you wanted to study Islam and why that's false, you could spend your whole life doing that. And the truth of the matter is, nobody has time to do that. I mean, nobody has time to become an expert in one area of false doctrine, let alone the countless false doctrines that are out there. But what you can do is you can become familiar with a finite revelation that's only 66 books. You can become familiar with that. And therefore, when you run into false doctrine, you may not know every little thing about that false doctrine, but you can recognize it immediately as false doctrine. So that's what the Apostle Paul is telling the Thessalonians to do. And by the way, this is the purpose of coming to church, one of the great purposes. Church exists to equip God's people so that they are not swayed by the false. This is why God put spiritual gifts into his church, including the spiritual gift of pastor-teacher. He says, Paul, later on in Ephesians 4, 11, verses 6, 11 through 16, he gave some as apostles and prophets, that's the foundation of the church. Ephesians 2, verse 20, and some as evangelists, those are people that are gifted in winning the lost to saving faith, and some as pastors and teachers. And the Greek there is essentially the office of pastor-teacher. Granville Sharp rule, definite article, followed by two nouns, joined by a conjunction, making the two nouns equal. So there are pastors, and then there are teachers, but there's a specific gifting called the office or gifting of pastor-teacher that God specifically put into the body of Christ. For what reason? Verse 12, for the equipping of the saints and the work of service to the building up of the body of Christ. Until we all attain the unity of the faith and the knowledge of the Son of God to a mature man, to the measure of the stature which belongs to Christ. So the office or gifting of pastor-teacher is the ability to teach the Bible in a way that's understandable and relevant
And as you're sitting under the teaching of the Word of God and being a good Berean and making sure the pastor teacher is teaching according to what God said, what is happening is you are being edified, built up, and equipped in an age of deception because you're being brought to spiritual maturity. As a result, verse 14, we are no longer children, tossed here and there by waves and carried about by every wind of doctrine, by the trickery of men, by craftiness and deceitful scheming. So that's what was happening to the Thessalonians. They were being swept away by the trickery of men and false doctrine. And really what they needed in their midst is to go back to apostolic tradition, and they needed somebody within their assembly to be raised up with the gifting of pastor teacher to fortify God's people in Thessalonica so they wouldn't be swept away by this doctrine or that doctrine and sort of carried about by the trickery and deceitful scheming of men. And he goes on here and he describes what mature Christianity looks like. But speaking the truth in love, we are to grow up in all aspects unto him who is the head, even Christ. Now, a church cannot bring its members to maturity by just preaching the same message over and over again. There are so many churches that are confused on this, where they think the function of a church is to be kind of like a soul-winning station and to preach the gospel over and over again. Now, we do give the gospel here at the close of every Sunday morning message, minimum, because there might be people here or listening that are unsaved. But if that's all I did every single week, a John 3:16 message, that has no value to those within the church that have been saved for years. I mean, you're already saved. You don't need to know how to get saved over and over again. An evangelist preaches the gospel message. Pastor teacher teaches the full counsel of God's word. Because as you're moving through the full counsel of God's word, you're getting all of your food groups supplied to your spiritual diet, right? You're getting all of your vitamins. And as you're getting all of your vitamins, you are becoming more and more mature. As you're becoming more and more mature, you now have the ability to look at all of the false doctrines out there and not be swept away by them. So our church here is focused on primarily the teaching of the Word of God to God's people. I am really not an evangelist. There are many times I wish God made me into an evangelist because I do have a heart for the lost. But God never gave me the gift of evangelism. What he told me to do is, you're a pastor teacher, use your gift. And then he said, do the work of an evangelist, which we try to do by giving the gospel to the unsaved at the conclusion of every Sunday morning service minimum. But that's not the primary thrust of Sugarland Bible Church. If that were the primary focus of a church, then it really isn't a church. You would call that an evangelistic crusade, an evangelistic rally. You would call it something other than a church. But the purpose of a church is to bring, and it's right out of Ephesians 4, verses 11 through 16. You can see I'm not making this up. It's to bring God's people to maturity so that they're in the big, bad, nasty world out there are not constantly swept away by false teaching. Verse 16, from whom the whole body being fitted together by what every joint supplies according to the proper working of each individual part causes the growth of the body for the building of itself up in love. And I emphasize each there because the ministry does not belong to the pastor teacher. The ministry belongs to God's people. You see that back in verse 12 of Ephesians 4. After describing pastors and teachers, it says, for the equipping of the saints, for the work of the ministry. So a lot of people have this idea of the ministry is you pay some guy up front to do the ministry. And that's not a biblical understanding at all. The ministry belongs to each member of the body of Christ. All of us within Christ's body play different roles. Some are ears, some are feet, some are hands, because God has gifted us all different ways. And so the purpose of church is for the pastor teacher through the teaching of God's word to equip God's people, and they carry on the work of the ministry.
And so if that's not happening in an assembly, then what is happening to that assembly is they're being swept into one form of deception after another. I mean, the poor people during the week, as they're looking at social media or watching things on TV, or the kingdom of the cults is knocking at your door, not if they come, but when they come. Very nice looking people, by the way, on bicycles, carrying a Bible and maybe some other books that supplement the Bible. I mean, how in the world are you supposed to stand up against that kind of deception if you're not being equipped in your local church? And so what Paul is saying to the Thessalonians is you need to get back to basics. Verse 15, so then, brethren, stand firm. And what else does he say here after he calls them brethren? So he's clearly talking to believers here. He's talking to the we and not the they. So then, brethren, stand firm. Now watch this. And hold to the traditions which you were taught. So go back to tradition. Now, tradition is tricky because sometimes in the Bible, tradition's a bad thing. Jesus critiqued the Pharisees because they were using their tradition to set aside the word of God. He says in Mark 7, verse 13 to the Pharisees, thus invalidating the word of God by your tradition. Notice this, which you have handed down. So this isn't God's tradition, you Pharisees. This is your tradition. God didn't hand it down. You handed it down. And you do many things such as that. So they were in a habit, a lifestyle, many things, of using tradition to set aside God's word. Now, the specific context here deals with the fifth commandment, honor your mother and father, you know, helping your parents in their old age, basically, is what it's talking about, which is a normal expectation that God puts on his people. You know, if your parents in their old age are infirm or in lack, you don't just, you know, leave them there to die. You try to assist them any way you can. Fifth commandment, honor your mother and father. Well, what they were doing here is they had a tradition, and you don't find it in the Bible. It comes from the Pharisees, called korban. Korban is the idea that you give money to the Lord. It's like an additional offering unto the Lord. So they were saying, korban, korban. We gave all our money to the Lord, to the temple. We don't have any money left to help our parents. And Jesus chimes in here and he says, you're using tradition, korban, which comes from Pharisaical tradition, to invalidate the fifth commandment, is what he's saying here. So there's a clear example where tradition, if it goes against the Bible, you don't jettison the Bible. You jettison the tradition. And a lot of us come out of, myself included, high liturgical type services. The Episcopalian church is where my roots are. And in hindsight, there was a lot of things that they were doing, like praying for the dead, a number of other things I could mention here, kind of bringing in what are called the apocryphal books. So we didn't have 66 books. We had a lot more. Bring in the apocryphal books, sort of practicing a mild form of transubstantiation at the Lord's table, where the elements, as we're going to celebrate today, a little later, are not just remembrances of what Christ did, but they kind of contain some kind of mystical or spiritual power in and of themselves. Roman Catholicism teaching that the elements are not memory devices, but that's the actual body and blood of Jesus. So Jesus is re-crucified over and over again every single Mass. So those are examples of traditions that go against the Bible. And when a tradition of man goes against the Bible, you reject the tradition of man, right? And you stick with the Bible. So not all tradition is good. Tradition can be very, very negative. And because a lot of us come out of liturgical environments, high church environments, where there's tons of tradition, once we get exposed to biblical truth, we start to take on an attitude that all tradition is evil. You know, if it's traditional, throw it out. And notice what Paul is saying here. Tradition can be very helpful. It's just, where does the tradition come from? Does it come from the Pharisees and their man-made regulations? Or does it come from the apostles? So here's an example where the apostle Paul says tradition is fine.
In fact, he's exhorting the Thessalonians to go back to apostolic tradition. So then, brethren, stand firm and hold to the traditions which you were taught. So you look at tradition and you don't take an attitude of it that it's evil and it's wrong because it's traditional. You look at it and you say, well, from whence or where is this tradition derived? If it comes from the Bible, it's fine. There's nothing wrong with it at all. The problem is when you get involved in practices that go against the Bible, then the tradition becomes negative. And so how would you ever tell if a tradition that Christians are utilizing or employing or celebrating, how would you ever be able to tell if it's good or bad? Well, I'm glad you asked. Because if you look at the end of verse 15, he tells you exactly how to recognize it as good or bad. Because tradition in and of itself is not necessarily good, and it's not necessarily bad. He says, whether by word of mouth or by letter from us. In other words, if the tradition comes from us, it's okay. Now, who's the us? The us is the apostles. And you might look at that and say, well, that's the most arrogant thing I've ever seen. I mean, how could Paul say, honor a tradition if it's word of mouth or by letter from us? I mean, how could Paul say something like that? Well, he could say something like that because he was an apostle. And an apostle was a conduit of divine revelation.

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2: God's Hazardous Waste Experts, next on Today's Creation Moment. And now, here's our Creation Moments host, Ian Taylor.
3: The environment naturally produces hazardous waste without the help of man. Ashes from a wood fire can contain enough naturally occurring radioactivity to be classified as hazardous waste. Uranium and other radioactive elements occur naturally in the environment and can be dissolved in groundwater. Chlorofluorocarbons, manufactured for refrigeration, are also spewed from volcanoes. Also called CFCs, these chemicals are thought by some scientists to degrade the Earth's ozone layer. The fact is, nature produces more hazardous waste than does man. Since hazardous waste is a natural part of the creation, one might expect a well-designed creation to have the ability to process hazardous materials into harmless substances. Science is beginning to discover how the Creator has designed the creation to deal with this problem. Scientists have learned how several bacteria decontaminate water that carries dissolved uranium. One species of bacterium combines the phosphate in the water with the uranium to make uranium phosphate crystals. These crystals are stored harmlessly in the bacterium. Another species uses enzymes to make uranium ore and then settles harmlessly out of the water. Another species has been discovered that breaks down the CFCs. The creation is indeed well designed. In fact, the Creator's solutions to hazardous waste will help us learn how to clean up the messes we make.
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0: Walking the Old Path, the radio ministry outreach of Old Path Ministries in Texas. Walking the Old Path is a chapter-by-chapter, verse-by-verse study of God's Word, from Genesis to the book of Revelation. Hello, everybody, and welcome back to the show. Today, we're going to be continuing on. So, if you have your Bible handy, as always, join us as we stay the course by walking the old path. Pastor Chris?
1: There are people who would look at this and say, why do we have that little bit of detail? Why is there no more a seed that's there? And you have a lot of people with a lot of different opinions. Probably the simplest one that I've heard is that they say, well, you know, that seed had to have existed until it could give up the people who had died in it. We heard that that the people that had died in it were given up the bodies of them and they were resurrected so that they could come and stand judgment at the white throne. Or it just could very simply mean that there's not a need for them any longer. So why would you need to navigate seas? Why would you need to have weather? Why would you need to be taking fish out of it? Because there shouldn't be any death in the forever kingdom. There's no need for any of those kind of things. So having an ocean is not necessary. And for those people that say, well, I love to walk along the beach, trust me, if God says there's not a need for it, what you're going to get instead of it will be better than anything that you could potentially imagine. I don't care if it's the nicest beach you've ever seen. If it's not in heaven, it means because it's been replaced in the new heaven and the new earth, it's been replaced by something superior. Now, here's also something very, very important for us to remember. And this is where, like, the same thing with Noah's Ark. We need to get rid of that children's ministry view of things out of our minds. Noah's Ark was not a bunch of happy animals sticking their head out of an ark. There was insane amounts of carnage and death and destruction outside of that ark. It would have been a terrifying thing. We should be honest with our kids. That thing was not some cool SS Minnow ship that people were hanging out on. It was a barge intended to float to keep what was left of God's creation alive so that he could reestablish mankind on the earth. That's the ark. That idea of putting out the kind of children's ministry things that we kind of see in our minds. This new heaven and new earth is terrestrial. It's something that God creates, and it's where we are there among God, and we dwell with him, as we're about to read. So it's not a bunch of people sitting up on clouds with harps and wings, you know, kind of floating around in the sky. That's the children's ministry version of it. Well, we need to look at it and say, no, God destroys and wraps up and eliminates what was that old corrupt creation and brings in this brand new perfect creation yet again. This time it'll be the last time he has to do any kind of creation like that. And we will be there on the, you know, whatever it is, we can call it terrestrial. We're not stuck up in the clouds. We want to make sure we really do get a good look at this and understand whatever images we've seen in our minds of angels floating around, that's not us. That's not what we're about. That's not what is laying in wait for us. That's not what's been preserved and ready to be revealed. So with that, we see in verse 2, it says, "Then I, John, saw the holy city, the new Jerusalem, coming down from or out of heaven from God, prepared as a bride adorned for her husband." So once again, this is a city within that brand new creation. Now, an interesting thing too, you'll find that there are times that the Bible refers to Jerusalem as being this holy city, this beautiful place. In fact, here it's referred to as the holy, and this new city, this brand new of his creation. And Jerusalem has been adored by the people through the ages for all of its, you know, its wonder and its splendor and the importance of it, the city of God, all of those kind of things. We find a lot of very wonderful things said about Jerusalem. At other times, it's referred to as an evil and a corrupt city because of the people in it and the things that are going on there. So even this wonderful place we call Jerusalem, and I love being there. I love walking around it. I love seeing it. It never gets old to me. And yet, I see all of its corruption. I see that there is security, and that there's always, you know, if they didn't have security, people would probably be attacking one another, all of that stuff. I just see it, that it's always just as corrupt as the humans that occupy it. But this here, what we see, will have no such things. So it will be exactly what God, it's the city of our King, and it will be absolutely perfect, and there will be nothing of this creation in its corruption. All that we will have is that which is pure. So as he sees this, there is this really interesting this interesting kind of change of the wording. When we read in chapter 19 of the bride that has been prepared for Jesus, in chapter 19 there, that the bride has made herself ready, that is the Greek word gynae, and it means just a woman. In this case, this is used more of the woman that is betrothed, or the woman that is engaged, or even young and recently married. It is nymphen in Greek. So different words. And so there's an interesting, it'll come together next week in the part that we're looking at. And there's a reason why I believe that that's said that way. The church, as we see it in chapter 19, is really of the people that believe in Jesus, but they are the church. When we see everybody assembled together, it's going to be different, because everybody who has been saved and redeemed by the blood of Jesus will be there. And those redeemed or redeemed people are the Old Testament saints as well. Though they did not know him, they died in faith, and he was able to pay the price for their sin as well, as those ones also who died in the tribulation. All those who would come to him are there assembled to him, and we'll pick that up next week. But this is an interesting thing, because the bride that's mentioned here is not the bride that we see in chapter 19. And again, it's Jerusalem is prepared as a bride, and yet a different word is used for bride here in speaking of Jerusalem than the one that is being mentioned in chapter 19. And again, we'll get into all the details about that. It's just really kind of a cool thing. As we I love looking at the imagery that is here to us. So let's look at one thing real quick that I think is important, because it's not as though this hasn't been talked about a little bit before, this idea of the New Jerusalem. Take a look in Revelation chapter 3, and you'll see that there is a promise. This is then given to the church at Philadelphia. So if you look at those churches and you see what is said of them, you'll find that when it comes to Philadelphia, it's one of two of the seven churches that really God doesn't have anything critical to say to them. In this one, he talks about that there is a tribulation that is about to come upon the whole earth. And in verse 10, because you have been faithful, you'll be kept out of it. And so, some people, again, depending on how you're viewing this book of Revelation, if there are people who say that this is really old and outdated, and it's not something that is future, it's actually something that's happened before, then Jesus wouldn't be telling a church in modern-day Turkey about events that really are only pertaining to Israel, as though all of what's being spoken about is really only about Israel and the Romans back in the first century. There's so much violence you need to do to the Bible to make it say that. But anyhow, he says here in chapter 3, verse 12 to Philadelphia. Now, he who overcomes, we're going to see that same word mentioned in the study today. Those people, I will make him, or the person who is the overcomer. He makes it on an individual out from among the other overcomers. So, I will, he who overcomes, I will make him a pillar in the temple of my God, and he will go out no more. I will write on him the name of my God and the name of the city of my God, the New Jerusalem, which comes down out of heaven from my God, and I will write I will write on him my new name. Now, interesting here that it's Jesus saying that what comes down from heaven is from the Father, and that really has a bit of relevance in what we're going to look at today. But so the idea that the overcomer is able to participate in this, and that reaction and the relationship that there is between Jesus and the overcomer, the idea of our personal identification with him and how we are known, we are going to be residents of that kingdom, having his name, the name of the New Jerusalem, all that stuff will be identification to us. Not as though that's going to be a problem. It's not as though we're going to have to give a definition about who and what we are. That's going to be obvious. So we go back to chapter 21. Let's take a look there. So John sees this new holy city, this new Jerusalem, verse 2, coming down out of heaven, prepared as a bride, adorned for her husband. So again, one of those places where you see as mentioned. And so it's not that it's like God's going to be marrying the new Jerusalem, the city. It says as a bride. How do I see her being presented? Or how do I see the new Jerusalem being presented? Well, she's new, like never has been before, just like the rest of creation. She's holy, set apart without any kind of corruption, in the same way that a bride would be presented or should be presented to a groom. Without blemish, perfect, chaste, pure, all those words. That's what's supposed to give the imagery. As we see it come down, it's never been before, newly created, pure, and there's nothing in it of any kind of corruption. That's what we're supposed to take away from this. Now, in verses 3 and 4, I'm going to read them together. So I heard a loud voice from heaven saying, behold, the tabernacle of God is with men, and he will dwell with them, and they will be his people. God himself will be with them and be their God, and God will wipe away every tear from their eyes. There shall be no more death, nor sorrow, nor crying. There shall be no more pain. Why? For the former things have passed away, and we'll come back to that. Now, this voice from heaven. There have been times when a voice from heaven has been uttered, and it sure gives the impression, without, I don't think, a lot of dispute, in times that we've heard that same phrase, a voice from heaven. It's happened a number of times in the book of Revelation already. You can go back and look at them, just look up the phrase. And it would give the impression, because of how things are communicated, that it's coming from the Father. In this case, it doesn't appear as though it's from the Father that's being said about this. It seems like it's a third person, because God is speaking not in the first person like he ordinarily does. This voice is speaking of God in the third person. God will wipe away every tear. So rather than if it was God speaking, he would say, I will wipe away every tear. So it would give the impression that this might be one of the angels, but somebody that's in there in that same place of the throne room would be able to make this statement. So you have two options. God is either speaking of himself in the third person, which it's not characteristic what he does, usually because he'll identify himself in the first person. I will do this, not speaking of himself in the third. God will. However it is, it doesn't change anything about what the end result will be. So if people like to debate that kind of stuff, they can debate it all that they want to. It doesn't change the underlying truth that's being spoken here. Now, as I read these two in back to back, this is the one that we see probably quoted more often, and it's in verse 4. If we read verse 4 first in the, you know, the flow of it, God will wipe away every tear from their eyes. There shall be no more death, nor sorrow, nor crying. There shall be no more pain. So all of the things of this temporary life, all of that stuff will be gone. So when we think about in eternity, people will say, am I going to be mourning over my family that didn't get saved, or my friends, or whatever may have happened in this life? Well, those things have passed away. Those are not remembered anymore. Those are not things that would create grief, because if we could think of those things and have grief, then somehow God's not has not accomplished what we're told he's going to. So whatever may happen between here and there is one thing, but once we're there, the former things, everything that we know of this corrupt creation as it sits right now, will be done away with. And so God will take away anything that would create this kind of an outcome. So people love to quote this, the idea that, oh, how I look forward to the day when God wipes away my tears, and that there's no more death, no more sorrow, no more crying, there will be no more pain. Everybody loves to quote that with good cause. I love that. That's wonderful. I'm all for it. It's verse 3 that, to me, when I look at this, that is wonderful and as magnificent and incredible as verse 4 is. Verse 3 is really what makes, to me, what makes heaven heaven. Here's what I read. So then I heard a loud voice from heaven saying this, behold. That's like, watch this, pay attention. The tabernacle of God is with men. Now, the tabernacle simply is the dwelling place. Now, it's referred to here as a noun. Where will we be living? Well, we will be dwelling with God. He will make his abode with us. Now, when we read in John chapter 1, in verse 14, it says, and Jesus became flesh and dwelt among us. Same word here, but used in the verb form. So what we read in chapter 1, when Jesus came and lived among his creation, and think of the years that he had with the disciples, here's the creator of the universe who makes himself into a man, or he takes on a body of flesh and blood and interacts directly with his creation in all of its corruption. So Jesus living among sinful men but not being a sinner himself, and seeing all the corruption and all the, you know, the things that man brings, the suffering and the pain and the sorrow that man can bring around, Jesus was living among them in a verb form. He's actively in the place of living and dwelling among them. So it's an action that's being spoken of there in verse 14. He became flesh and dwelt among us. In this case, it's the noun version of that same thing. Like, I can say walk. What is it to walk? Well, that's where you put one foot in front of the other. But for me to say I walked, okay, well then that means, or I am walking, or whatever, that becomes an action. It's a verb. So in this case, it says the dwelling place. If you want to know where God is going to be in eternity, he's going to be right there in the midst of his people and those people that he has created, who have the relationship with him that he has redeemed. He'll be in the midst with them. He'll walk among them. So his dwelling place, his abode, is with man, and he will dwell with them. They will be his people. God himself will be with them and be their God. To me, if you want to ask me what makes heaven heaven, it is that. The idea of my Creator creating a place for me where I have direct access to him forever. Never aging a day, never having a day go by where I get older by the next day. For eternity, as much as my mind can grasp it, I'll be in proximity to my Creator. And all corruption is gone. So the idea that there are no more tears, death, sorrow, all that stuff, great. Of course it won't be there, because he's dwelling among us and he's not going to dwell among any corruption. He's eliminated it. He's done away with it. The old is now obsolete and done away with. That's what we're reading here. Let's make sure we wrap our minds around that, because it's hugely important. Then he who sat on the throne. Now a voice came from that throne room, but notice there is a change in position here. And go back to what we read in chapter 3 when Jesus is talking about this new Jerusalem and everything that's coming down from the Father. And Jesus speaks as himself as a person, and then the Father as someone separate doing something else. Now we have one who sat on the throne, and here's what he said. Behold, I make all things new. He said to me, write, for these words are true and they are faithful. Now, here's an interesting thing, because when you read this, I make all things new. If I was to ask anybody, especially if you saw that movie, The Passion of the Christ, they made, Mel Gibson had Jim Caviezel, the guy that played Jesus, say, I'm making all things new. I think it's the way he phrased it. I can't remember exactly how it was. But his point was, he's the one who, by going to the cross, makes all things new. Now, that's a true statement, but the phrase itself would give the impression that it would be Jesus saying this, and that's probably in our mind, I make all things new. In this case, it doesn't. There's nothing that gives the impression that this is Jesus speaking this way, because the one who had sat on the throne all the way back to chapter 6 or chapter 5, when Jesus took the scroll from the one who sat on the throne, that was the Father handing it to the Son. He was able not only to take it, but he was also able to open it. He was able to read it. No one else could, and he was able to affect all of the things that it required for him to do. So he was alone able. He was able to take it, to read it, and to execute it. He could do all those things no one else could. So there was still this difference between the Lamb who did the things that we see in the seals and the trumpets and the bowls, and the one who sat upon the throne saying this. But here's what's so interesting about that. Because, once again, it's not Jesus who said he made all things new. It's here the Father. And then the rest of this part, which is really interesting. I am the Alpha and the Omega, the beginning and the end. Which beginning and end just means Alpha and Omega in the Greek. The Alpha is the beginning. The Omega is the end. So you're just getting an English translation of Alpha and Omega from the Greek. That's all that that is. Saying the exact same thing in two different languages. But notice who it is that's speaking. I'm the Alpha and the Omega. Now, just for reference, Jesus the Son is referred to as the Alpha and the Omega in chapter 1, verse 11, and in chapter 2, verse 8. So Jesus is the Alpha and the Omega, and now here God the Father is. We'll see Jesus in the next chapter, in chapter 22, verse 13, also as being referred to as the Alpha and the Omega. So do we then have a contradiction? that it's the Father speaking here, saying that he's the Alpha and the Omega. It doesn't appear for a moment that it's Jesus speaking here, because this is the one who is on the throne. Jesus was not the one on the throne as these things were going on. So is this something attributable to the Father? Of course. So you could say, well, who's the Alpha and the Omega, the Father or the Son? And the answer would simply be yes, because they're God. There was nothing before them. There is nothing after them. They are them. They are the embodiment of that which is beginning and end. It's because they were there before it and after it. In the way of our understanding, things had a beginning, things have an end, and we're seeing the beginning of the new. And only God was there before and after both things. He's outside of time. Jesus did that unique thing a couple thousand years ago of stepping out of eternity to put himself in a body of flesh and blood for a very specific purpose. So really interesting stuff when you start to cut away the bits and pieces of what's said here. So he says, it is done. And that by the by him making the statement about, behold, I left out a couple of things. I am so sorry. Verse 5, he who sat on the throne said, behold, I make all things new. So we've got that. But the second part of it, and he said to me, now write these things. So this is God telling him, now you are to write these things down. This is what he's been tasked to do all the way back in chapter 1. And it says, for these words, they are true and they are faithful. And so the idea of being true, it's by their very nature, because of who says them, they are accurate and they are true. The idea of faithful means that they are worthy of trust. And why would they be worthy of trust? Because the person speaking them only speaks truth, and only he is worthy of our trust. So not reading too much into the words, they kind of speak for themselves. So he says, write these things down because of the accuracy of them. And the accuracy is dependent upon the person who speaks them. So remember, there's a playing back and forth on this, because John is being shown, look, the new heaven and the new earth. From John's perspective, it's a minimum of 3,000 years into the future when this could actually be taking place. Then God interjects as though speaking back to John. And in this sense, he's speaking back to John's time. Now write these things, because this is to be known through the generations since the writing of the book of Revelation. This is what awaits the faithful. So, John, write this stuff down, because what I'm saying next to you is supposed to be for those who will read hereafter to understand what awaits them in the good sense of it. So, he says, at that point, that's when we should have jumped into verse 6, because I left out that last part of verse 5. So, he said, it is done. And so that idea that it is done, it means it has become. So everything that had been anticipated since, let's face it, since the beginning of creation, in God's timetable, it's been waiting for this to establish. This is what's been promised. Go back and read what we see in Acts chapter 3, verses 19 to 21. And that's where Peter talks about, to the people that are there who are distant from God, he calls them to repentance. And he says, and if you do that, then God will send Jesus, whom the heavens must receive up until the restoration of all things, beginning in the tribulation through the 1,000 years. But this is really ultimately the restoring, putting everything back into its perfect order, not fixing what was broken, but doing away with the corruption and the broken, and creating from whole cloth, brand new scratch. He's going to make a new heaven and a new earth, and we will dwell among him. That's what's being told to us here. It cannot be overstated, the importance of this. So then he says, after, I'm the Alpha and the Omega, the beginning and the end, and he says, I will give of the fountain of the water of life freely to him who thirsts. Now, there's an interesting discussion that can happen during this, because what is this life-giving water source? Is it speaking in a literal sense that somewhere there is a spring of water that is going to be given, or is it speaking in the symbolic sense? Well, the symbols work, because Jesus said all the way back in chapter 7 and in chapter 4 of John, talked about that relationship that we would have because of the Holy Spirit, that Spirit in us would be like a living water, a stream of living water. That's what the Holy Spirit represents to the believer. He said that at the, more than likely, I don't think there's any real question about it, at chapter 7, he probably said that during the Feast of Tabernacles. I think it's pretty much undoubted. But if he would have said that, he probably would have been seeing them coming up from the Pool of Siloam, which, of course, we're going to be seeing when we're in Israel. And more than likely, they would have been coming up in the southern, from the southern direction towards the temple, and Jesus would have been speaking and saying, you know, seeing the procession, it makes perfect sense, because he was good about pointing to the imagery about living water, because the Feast of Tabernacles and the pouring out of the water had to come from a living source. The symbolism of it and the ritual of it was very, very important. So Jesus would then have been able to say, I will give you living water. Speaking of the Holy Spirit, John tells us in a commentary there, he says, now what Jesus talked about was the Holy Spirit, who had not yet been given, because he, Jesus, was not yet glorified. John gives us that bit of detail. So when he says here that there's the promise that God's going to give us this water that leads to life. Now, people can go ahead and get into debates about, is that speaking again about the Holy Spirit, or is there some water source that's being given to us in the literal sense, or is it just another way of figuratively saying that there is a source to the person who thirsts and God will quench that thirst? And so that's been said about Jesus has used that same kind of imagery before, that the person that comes to me will never hunger or thirst again. So he's going to give them something that will never cause hungering or thirsting. And that seems to fit much better, that he's using it more in the figurative sense, that to the person who seeks it, to the person who says, I thirst, then God will make sure that that is quenched. But it won't just be a temporary thirst, but it's going to be leading to eternal life. That's the thirst.
0: 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Till next time.
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1: All right, we're going to pick up in Matthew chapter 21. Today we pick up at verse 5. So there's Old Testament prophecies that foretell not just of his arrival, but how he will arrive. Dude, a king does not arrive on a donkey or the foal of a dog. A king arrives on a white steed, which Jesus will, according to Revelation 19, when he returns. But here he's coming as a king offering peace. His first arrival. There's an Old Testament picture also, 1 Kings chapter 1, where it says that when Solomon was anointed king, he rode into Jerusalem on a donkey to shouts of praise from the people like an earthquake. 1 Kings 1, verse 40. We're going to see the same language used here if you look at verse 10. When he had come into Jerusalem, all the city was moved. That word means like an earthquake. And so here is the king once again. There's Old Testament pictures you can see of this all over. But first, back in verse 6, the disciples went, did as Jesus commanded them. They brought the donkey, the colt, laid their clothes on them, and set him on them. This is one of the few events in the earthly ministry of Jesus that is recorded in all four Gospels. John's Gospel, chapter 12, verse 16 says, the disciples didn't understand these things at first, but when Jesus was glorified, then they remembered that these things were written about him. So while Jesus was setting all of this up in accordance to scriptures that were prepared over hundreds of years, the two disciples, John, probably one of them, they're just following orders. Okay, we're going to go do what he says. We get the foal of a donkey and everything here. And a very great multitude, verse 8, spread their clothes on the road. Others cut down branches from the trees and spread them on the road. Then the multitudes who went before, those who followed, cried out, saying, Hosanna to the Son of David. Blessed is he who comes in the name of the Lord. Hosanna in the highest. This is why the triumphal entry, as it's called, this is why it's sometimes called Palm Sunday. If you grew up Roman Catholic like me, you went to Palm Sunday Mass and they gave you a little palm branch, which is pretty exotic for Wisconsin. Like, what is this, man? The only thing I really remember from going to Mass, you know, I got this cool leaf. I didn't know why. I had no clue what it was about. But as we're going to see today, this is probably the most significant day in human history. But this is Palm Sunday, triumphal entry. The idea in verse 8 is that the great multitude spread their clothes on the road like people would be rolling out a red carpet. Palm branches were also laid down. John's Gospel says people were waving palm branches in the air. Both the crowd surrounding Jesus as he rode into the city, but also people coming out of the city to greet him, waving these palm branches, thousands of people. Very festive occasion. You see the same thing spoken of prophetically, Revelation chapter 7, verse 9. John the Apostle sees a great multitude in heaven, those who get saved out of the coming tribulation period. I saw a great multitude, which no one could number, John says, of all nations, tribes, people, tongues, standing before the throne, before the Lamb, clothed with white robes, with palm branches in their hands, crying out with a loud voice, salvation belongs to our God who sits on the throne and to the Lamb. Here the multitudes are crying out the words from a very familiar messianic psalm, Psalm 118. Now, in order to get the sense of this, we need to turn to Psalm 118, go left in your Bible. If you get to Revelation, you went the wrong way, and go to Psalm 118. It's about halfway in the Bible. The Evidence That Demands a Verdict is a really good book to get if you want to know the almost 200 prophecies that Jesus fulfilled. Josh McDowell's Evidence That Demands a

Verdict, great book. He lists them all. We don't have time to go through them all. But today we'll look at a couple. Psalm 118. The psalm is a messianic psalm. You pick up at verse 15. This is what these people there at the time of Jesus at the triumphal entry, this is what they would be proclaiming. The voice of rejoicing and salvation is in the tents of the righteous. The right hand of the Lord does valiantly. The right hand of the Lord is exalted. And Jesus is the one who sits at the right hand. The right hand of the Lord does valiantly. I shall not die, but live and declare the works of the Lord. This is the Lord's words. The Lord has chastened me severely, but he has not given me over to death. Open to me the gates of righteousness. I will go through them and I will praise the Lord. This is the gate of the Lord through which the righteous shall enter. I will praise you, for you have answered me and have become my salvation. The stone which the builders rejected has become the chief cornerstone. The Messiah, which the Jews rejected, has become the author and finisher of salvation. This was the Lord's doing. It is marvelous in his eyes. This is the day. Remember this verse. This is the day the Lord has made. We will rejoice and be glad in it. Save now, or Hosanna. This is what save now is in Hebrew. Hosanna, I pray, O Lord, I pray, send now prosperity. Blessed is he who comes in the name of the Lord. We have blessed you from the house of the Lord. God is the Lord, and he has given us light. Bind the sacrifice with cords to the horns of the altar. Jesus being the sacrifice there on the cross. You are my God, I will praise you. You are my God, I will exalt you. Oh, give thanks to the Lord, for he is good. For his mercy endures forever. Incredible psalm, messianic psalm, which there's multiple messianic psalms like this. But these would be the words that they would be proclaiming. So almost every verse in this psalm is quoted somewhere in the New Testament, applying to Jesus and his ministry. And I would encourage you to look those up. But while we're here in the Old Testament, a study of the triumphal entry is not complete without looking at one of the most amazing prophecies concerning that event in Daniel chapter 9. So turn there, go right in your Bible to the book of Daniel, the prophet Daniel. Daniel chapter 9. Amazing prophet. We've studied his book and the prophecies that he's given. But this one in particular applies to what we're looking at in Matthew. During what is called the Babylonian captivity, is about 600 years before Christ, a study here that during that Babylonian captivity, when the nation of Israel was taken as prisoners of war to Babylon, which is modern day Iraq, during that time, the prophet Daniel, he was getting the visions and he was writing these things down and he was praying fervently for his people and for God's mercy upon them while they were there in captivity. And he writes verse 20 of chapter 9, Daniel. So now while I was speaking, praying and confessing my sin and the sin of my people Israel, presenting my supplication before the Lord my God for the holy mountain, Jerusalem, of my God. Yes, while I was speaking in prayer, the man Gabriel, whom I had seen in the vision at the beginning, being caused to fly swiftly, reached me about the time of the evening offering. And he informed me and talked with me and said, "Oh, Daniel, I have now come forth to give you skill to understand. At the beginning of your supplications, the command went out, and I have come to tell you, for you are greatly beloved. Therefore, consider the matter, understand the vision. 70 weeks are determined for your people and for your holy city to finish the transgression, make an end of sins, make reconciliation for iniquity, bring in everlasting righteousness, seal up vision and prophecy, and anoint the most holy." So in answer to his prayer, Daniel receives what is considered to be the seminal prophecy. It's important revelation that unlocks many future prophetic scriptures.
Knowing and understanding Daniel 9 is key to many other prophecies, including the book of Revelation. And so for our purposes today, we're just going to look at its fulfillment with regards to the Messiah's triumphal entry. But I would encourage you to do your homework, if you haven't already, on this important scripture. It says there, as he gives them this message, verse 24, 70 weeks are determined for your people, meaning Israel, and for your holy city, Jerusalem. 70 weeks is literally 70 sevens, is the Hebrew word shavua. It means seven of something, like we would say a dozen. There's a dozen cars out there, there's a dozen eggs. 77s, Shavuot, seven of something, the context determines the meaning. Here it is, 77-year time periods. The Hebrew calendar is based on a 360-day year, making 77-year time periods the equivalent of 490 years. 490 years broken down into 77-year time periods are determined to take place, verse 24 is saying, from the time of Daniel when he received this prophetic vision until God completed everything that he is going to complete through Israel and Jerusalem. 77 is determined for your people, for Jerusalem to finish transgression, make an end to sin, reconciliation of iniquity, bring in everlasting righteousness, seal up vision and prophecy, anoint the most holy. That is a condensed form of much of what the New Testament teaches regarding God's work of redemption. But here's the key passage for us today, verse 25. Know therefore and understand, Daniel, that from the going forth of the command to restore and to build Jerusalem until the Messiah, the Prince, until he comes, there will be 7 weeks and 62 weeks. The street shall be built again and the wall, even in troublesome times. So according to this verse, there is a timeline given through which God will work through the Jews exclusively, and he has, and he is again. Right up until the Messiah comes. All of this is laid out in a famous book. It's called The Coming Prince, Sir Robert Anderson. 7 weeks and 62 weeks, it says, 69 seven-year time periods. Then there will be a gap, according to this, until the final 70th seven-year time period, when God will once again work through the Jews to finish his redemptive plan. A final seven-year time period, a seven-year period that is being prepared for in the Middle East right now. As we speak, all of the leaders of this world are meeting tomorrow in Egypt to talk about and determine from their point of view what's going to happen with Israel. But God has laid it out hundreds of years ago, 1,000 years ago. But 69 of these seven-year time periods already took place. Verse 25 says, from the going forth of the command to restore and build Jerusalem. At the time of the Babylonian captivity, Jerusalem was destroyed. It was leveled. But all someone would have to do is count from the day that the command to restore and build Jerusalem, that is a command recorded in Nehemiah chapter 2, verse 1 in our Bible as being the month of Nisan, 20th year of King Artaxerxes. The precise day in secular history, you can look it up, is what we know as March 14th, 445 BC. A specific day when, according to this prophecy here in Daniel, all someone would have to do is start counting from the day that King Artaxerxes gave Nehemiah his request to go back and start building, March 14, 445 BC, 7 weeks, 62 weeks, or 69 seven-year time periods. That equals 483 years or 173,880 days. The breakdown is due to the initial street and wall, verse 25, being built in troublesome times. Read the book of Nehemiah.
They had to build it with a sword in one hand. It was a very troublesome time. That's how the restoration took place. Seven-year time periods followed by 62 seven-year time periods, 483 years total, 173,880 days from that command given March 14, 445 BC. Were you to count down from that day, 173,880, 173,879, 173,878, 173,877. You keep counting down every single day. You're marking them off all the way until 10, 9, 8, 7, 6, 5, 4, 3, 2, 1. If you were there in front of Jerusalem, guess what you'd see? Thousands of people waving palm branches. A red carpet rolled out for the Messiah, welcoming, just as it says here. After 62 weeks, the Messiah will be there. The exact date. No other book is like this. Dude, you do not find stuff like that in the Quran, nothing even close. There are hundreds of prophecies, but this one's very important. This is the day he rolled right in, the exact day. As it says in verse 26, after the 62 seven-year time periods, the Messiah will be cut off, killed, but not for himself. He was killed for us. He went to the cross for us. You know, this still troubles rabbis. You go to Israel, you talk to them, you talk to those. How is our Messiah on one hand going to be killed, and yet how is he going to be this reigning king? They can't understand it. We do, because he came first in peace. He is coming again to take his rightful place, but he provides right now an offer if you want to be saved. I can be crying out, have mercy on me. Oh, son of David, have mercy upon me. You can open my eyes. Okay, Jeff, what do you want? Well, I want to keep doing my own thing, but have you serve me, Jesus? Well, sorry, it doesn't work that way. Jesus said many will come to him in that day saying, Lord, Lord. And he'll say, I don't know you. You were your own boss. I wasn't your boss. He'll be cut off. It's what the Bible calls substitutionary atonement. It's what took place on the cross. And the prophecy goes on to describe events that will take place in the final 70th week, as it's called, the coming final seven-year time period, which we don't have time to get into today. But to finish up our study on triumphal entry, go all the way back. Now go to Luke's Gospel. Luke's Gospel, chapter 19. Is more kind of a clear view of Daniel 9 in light of the triumphal entry. Daniel 19 says in verse 35, then they brought him to Jesus, speaking of the colt of the donkey. They threw their own clothes on the colt. They set Jesus on him. And as he went, many spread their clothes on the road. Then as he was now drawing near the descent to the Mount of Olives, the whole multitude of disciples began rejoicing, praising God with a loud voice for all the mighty works they had seen, saying, blessed is the King who comes in the name of the Lord, singing messianic psalms, peace in heaven, glory in the highest. And some of the Pharisees, the religious leaders, called to him from the crowd, teacher, rebuke your disciples. Tell them to shut up. Dude, they're calling you the Messiah. He answered and he said, I tell you, if these were to keep silent, the stones would immediately cry out. And as he drew near, he saw the city and he wept over it. If you had known, even you, especially this, your day, it's very specific in Greek, the day, the things that make for your peace, but now they are hidden from your eyes. The days are going to come upon you when your enemies will build an embankment around you, surround you, close you in on every side, level you, your children within you, to the ground. They will not leave in you one stone upon another. Why? Because you did not know the time of your visitation. That's exactly what happened. The Romans, 70 AD, leveled the city. Millions of Jews were killed.
They were held accountable for not knowing the time of the Messiah's arrival. As I've shared before, there are many more prophecies that deal with the return of the Messiah. Jesus' second coming to the earth, and you can be sure people will be held accountable for knowing that too. That's how important it is. God is doing an eternal work. He's not doing an earthly work. His work is eternally and eternal souls. One final 7-year time period after the church is removed, Israel will become the source of world evangelism. As we share on Friday nights, before Israel can be a source of world evangelism, you need an Israel. There wasn't an Israel until 1948, May 7th. They became a nation again, a miracle, modern-day miracle. They've gone through multiple wars where it's amazing how they've been able to exist. Their role is being prepared for right now. Be very conscious of what's taking place in the news. Our president, dude, he's going to Egypt. He's getting all the leaders, the leader of the UN. This tells me, as a Bible, you know, student, as someone studies the Bible, something important's going on there. They're not just getting together to play chess, okay? There's a major event. They don't tell us. They're not going to come out and say, well, here's what we're doing. We don't know any of it. Dude, they just put an air base of Qatar in our nation, in Idaho. I don't know if you heard this, but that was in the news just a few days ago. They set up an air base of Qatari military in Idaho. Where is this coming from? I know I'm thinking I'm not the smartest guy in the world, but you're bringing these people who follow a savior who wants nothing to do with people in Christianity into our nation. A lot of people say, well, we all got to get along. You ask a Muslim that. You ask someone who follows Islam that. They'll say, well, we'll get along fine until I can destroy you. That is their religion. That is what it means to be in Islamic jihad. They're focused on taking over the world. And they can lie, cheat, and steal, and they have no problem with it if it accomplishes their purposes. And people will say, well, that Pastor Jeff, he's very narrow-minded and foolish. Say what you want. This is exactly what's going on in our country right now. It's what's going on in the world. All these things are culminating together. But we know, if you know the Bible, you know, you have a source to see what is truly happening. God is in control. He's always been in control. And the whole thing's getting prepared. It's getting put together. We're studying it on Friday nights, prophecy. But I would really encourage you, don't take my word for it, because who am I? I'm nobody. Matthew's gospel, we won't turn there, but the last two verses say, as Jesus came into Jerusalem, all the city was moved. Like I said, it was like an earthquake. Who is this? And the multitude said, this is Jesus, prophet from Nazareth of Galilee. And so his final week, now Jesus enters Jerusalem, his week preparing for the cross that we'll see when we pick up in chapter 21 of Matthew next time. Heavenly Father, thank you, God. Thank you that when I got saved and my eyes were open, I found out there is truth in this world. It's not all the lies that I grew up believing and thinking and looking for, God. Thank you that there is truth. And that we can use your word as a lens through which to look at the world. And it's been proven 100% accurate for about 3,000 years. I don't think it's going to fall short in the final, you know, decade or so. We'll see, Lord. Well, God, I do pray that they bring peace. And your word seems to indicate that there's going to be a short time peace. But then, according to Ezekiel chapter 38 and 39, a large army is going to be mustered to come down and try and destroy Israel for one last time. And so, God, we look to you for instruction. We look to you. We look to your word. And we thank you, God, that you have saved us and that we can follow you, Lord. You are our Lord. You're the one that we serve. We love you. We praise you.
In Jesus' name, amen.

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If you would like a copy of today's teaching, which is part of a Bible study that was given during one of our weekly services, please contact the church at 608-273-2911 or visit us on the web at calvarychapelmadison.com. 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Calvary Chapel Madison is located at 4702 East Broadway, Madison, Wisconsin, 53716. Until next time, press toward the goal for the prize of the upward call of God in Christ Jesus.

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2: Ingredient for life discovered? This is Ken Ham, an Aussie transplant with a passion for sharing the truth of God's Word. A while back, scientists announced they'd found an ingredient needed for life around distant stars. Well, these scientists still need to find a planet just the right distance from its star, with just the right atmosphere, with liquid water, and all the other ingredients needed for life. What they really found was a hazardous material in the family of molecules that form peptides and amino acids, which, when they form proteins, are the building blocks of life. Hardly a life ingredient. Scientists are no closer to discovering how life evolved anywhere because it did not evolve. God created life here on Earth.
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0: 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Here's Through the Bible.
1: I think that many believers, they're trying to fight the battle down here alone. They're trying to meet the issues of life alone. And friends, you and I are not able to do it. We need help today, and we're not availing ourselves of the help. Paul prayed for the Ephesians that the mighty power that worked in Christ, bringing him from the dead, might work in us today. Do you see much of that power working in believers? We need that power today, friends, and we should lay hold of it by faith, because you and I have a high priest that's yonder at God's right hand. And have you talked to him today? Have you had an interview with him yet today? Oh, my Christian friend, I urge you to make contact with the living Christ.
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1: In Hebrews chapter 13, verses 5, 6, and 8, it says, "Keep your lives free from the love of money and be content with what you have, because God has said, 'Never will I leave you, never will I forsake you.' So we can say with confidence, 'The Lord is my helper. I will not be afraid. What can man do to me?' Jesus Christ is the same yesterday, today, and forever. What peace and contentment we can have knowing that Jesus never changes and will always be with us in this troubled and ever-changing world. Hi, I'm Mary, and I invite you to come and know more about our Lord and Savior Jesus Christ here at Calvary Chapel. 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We look forward to meeting you, and remember, Jesus loves you.
2: This is Ministry on Minute from Mike. Today's verse is Romans 12:16. Be of the same mind toward one another. Do not set your mind on high things, but associate with the humble. Do not be wise in your own opinion. This verse is somewhat complex. Let's break it down. Same mind doesn't mean you agree on everything, but that you're modest, harmonious, even if you don't agree. Obviously, on matters of major doctrine, there is no compromise. Strong's concordance is to cherish the same views. I like that. Don't seek power, influence, honor, or riches. The word humble means humble. Jesus used this word to describe himself in Matthew 11:29. Take my yoke upon you and learn from me, for I am gentle and lowly of heart, and you will find rest for your souls. Lowly in heart is the same word. Do not be self-centered, self-focused, self-important. Charles Swindoll said, "Man is the only animal that when you pat him on the back, his head swells up." Let's not be that way. This is Ministerial Minute from Mike. Thanks for listening.

0: 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This is David Hocking of Hope for Today Radio Broadcast. 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

0: Psalm 87, verses 1 through 3. His foundation is in the holy mountains. The Lord loves the gates of Zion more than all the dwellings of Jacob. Glorious things are spoken of you, O city of God, Selah.
1: This has been your sustaining word of the day, brought to you by Calvary Chapel of Manitowoc.
2: I looked up into a high school textbook on biology. I'm quoting too. Natural selection resulted in its being either better or less suited to the environment, and therefore it would either flourish or disappear. In the long run, then, species of plants and animals better and better suited

the same ancestors as all mammals. He is himself still developing. That process is stalled by our present lifestyle, but biologically it is inevitable. Now that, friends, will really get you right here. Amen?

0: know, some people think that Genesis is just a dusty religious prelude to the important parts of the Bible. You know something? It isn't. It is the blast zone where God speaks, creation erupts, man falls, death enters, and the whole drama of human history comes roaring to life. If you lose the beginning, you lose the foundation under everything. Sin, judgment, redemption, and why this world is the way that it is. This episode of Hope for Today, Bible teacher David Hawking begins a series covering the first 11 chapters of the book of Genesis. As he takes us into this section of scripture, we're going back to the roots of everything, everything that matters. Stay tuned. We'll begin in just a moment. First, I want to tell you about our featured book resource for May. This is David's book called The Beginning, From Creation to the Flood. And it's a perfect fit for our new radio series because it takes you deeper into the foundational opening chapters of Genesis, the very chapters that set the stage for everything else in the Bible. This 156-page book, again, it's titled The Beginning, From Creation to the Flood. 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And Bible is 24253. And here's David to begin our series, again covering the first 11 chapters of Genesis. And for the opening days of the series, we'll be looking at the beginning. David?
1: I thought you ought to know that the ancient Egyptians said that the world was flat. But don't worry, it sits on four pillars of stone. The ancient Hindus felt that the Egyptians were not quite saying what ought to be said. And you should feel reassured that they said, there's a huge elephant under that. I know some of you are concerned about that, but they said not to worry, the elephant is standing on the back of an enormous turtle. Some of you are real concerned about that. The turtle, according to Hindu belief, is standing on an immense coiled snake. That's their view of Genesis. Isn't that interesting? Well, I decided to move to a little bit more erudite approach, checking out scientific journals to find out, you know, what's the latest. Check the British Association for the Advancement of Science. They've been listening with radio telescopes to what they call the unimaginable explosion that gave birth billions of years ago to planet Earth and the rest of the universe. They haven't found out a whole lot yet. You probably have heard of the Big Bang Theory. That's still popular with a lot of people. A condensate of infinite density shattered into what we now live on and see in the heavens. That's reassuring. But in San Francisco, the epitome of scientific intelligence, a new theory has come up. One of the scientists has concluded that the creative process started about 4.5 billion years ago, a little less than what some are saying today, when an iron-rich companion star, 5 to 10 times more massive than the sun, exploded as a consequence of runaway, internally generated nuclear fission. The blast blew more than 99.9% of the mass forever outward into space, and the residue eventually was

together to form the planets of the sun, moons, and asteroids. Implosion of this event formed a dwarf companion to our sun, which was blown backwards in relation to its original orbit and spiraled ever closer to the sun. And finally, this dwarf entered the sun, skimming the surface at orbital velocity and reversing the sun's original rotation. I mean, we're talking fact here, folks. Oh, it gets better. This is in Time magazine, How Man Began. The serious questions are, when and where and how did the human race begin? Despite more than a century of digging, the fossil record remains maddeningly sparse. We have few clues. Even a single bone doesn't fit the picture, but it sure can upset everything. This is a strange article. Virtually every major discovery puts deep cracks in the conventional wisdom and forces our scientists to concoct new theories amid furious debate. Well, that's helpful. They're all in agreement, obviously. Here it is, folks. This is going to change your life. The latest shocker came in the current issue of Nature magazine when Chinese scientists have contended that the skull of what appears to be a modern-looking human, they say, is 200,000 years old, more than twice as old as any Homo sapiens specimen ever found. Moreover, the skull has features, interestingly, resembling those of contemporary... Excuse me. Do they know what they're writing? This is unbelievable. That this skull resembles contemporary Asians. You know, I wonder if it crossed anybody's mind that it may be a contemporary Asian. Man, what in the world is going on here? It says here that they've been redating fossil skull fragments. And now, instead of them being a million years old, as early analysts have suggested, they're now saying the fossils appear to date back nearly 2 million years. How to justify this difference, no one seems to know. This is just overwhelming, they say. No one expected this at all. Now, aren't you shocked by it all? I mean, it's hard to recover after reading these things. Wow. It's difficult to determine the age of fossils. Fortunately, many specimens are found in sedimentary rock laid down in layers through the ages. By developing ways of dating the rock layers, which of course scientists do disagree concerning, they have been able to approximate, listen to these words, approximate, working at it, approximate the age of the fossils contained in them. After all of these studies, however, the methods are far from foolproof. So far, all the evidence and scientific study that has been done has resulted in false starts and dead ends. Right here. I didn't make it up. It's right in the article. Oh, this will get you. This will grab you right where it'll change your whole life. It says, the crucial piece of evidence is the discovery of the long-sought missing link between apes and humans. Absolutely. Donald Johansson, expedition to Ethiopia. He's now the president of this organization. He has, I love this, painstakingly pieced together a remarkable ancient skeleton. You know, folks, I'm not making it up, but it's almost hard to believe the article. Listen to this. It is true that 60% of the bones are missing. 60% of just the skull. It's the missing link. In spite of this handicap, they're all pretty sure that this creature stood 3 feet 6 inches tall.
folks, this is only 40% of a human skull. Some suggested it seemed too short for a hominoid. But the most shocking research of all is that they have now figured out, mind you, from 40% of the skull, that this primate actually walked upright. So we have found the missing link. Dr. Johannesson has determined... He's determined that it's a female. Oh my God. God help us. Man. Actually, I kind of appreciate a story a lot of you have heard of Sir Isaac Newton, who was a wonderful man, a creationist, and one of his fellow colleagues was an evolutionist. And Isaac Newton had built a replica of the solar system. He made it in miniature form, you know, just a beautiful thing. And he had in the center was the sun, and the planets were revolving around it. And his scientific friend came into his study and saw it and said, "Wow, what an exquisite thing that is. Who made it?" Newton replied to him, "Nobody." He said, "Come on, Isaac, somebody made it. I'm not a fool. Somebody had to make it. Whoever it was, he's a genius." Newton got up from his desk, put his hand on his friend's shoulder, and said, "This thing is but a puny imitation of a much grander system whose laws you and I know, and I am not able to convince you that this mere toy is without a designer and a maker, yet you profess to believe that the great original from which the design is taken has come into being without either designer or maker. Now tell me, by what sort of reasoning did you reach such incongruous conclusions?" In the beginning, God... I feel like saying case closed. In the beginning, God created the heaven and the earth. And the earth was without form and void, and darkness was upon the face of the deep. And the Spirit of God moved upon the face of the waters. And God said, "Let there be light," and there was light. God saw the light that it was good, and God divided the light from the darkness. And God called the light day, and the darkness he called night. And the evening and the morning were the first day. And God said, "Let there be a firmament in the midst of the waters, and let it divide the waters from the waters." And God made the firmament and divided the waters which were under the firmament from the waters which were above the firmament, and it was so. And God called the firmament heaven, and the evening and the morning were the second day. And God said, "Let the waters under the heaven be gathered together into one place, and let the dry land appear," and it was so. And God called the dry land earth, and the gathering together of the waters called he seas. And God saw that it was good. And God said, "Let the earth bring forth grass, the herb yielding seed, and the fruit tree yielding fruit after its kind, whose seed is in itself upon the earth." And it was so. And the earth brought forth grass and herb yielding seed after its kind, and the tree yielding fruit whose seed was in itself after its kind. And God saw that it was good. And the evening and the morning were the third day. And God said, "Let there be lights in the firmament of the heaven to divide the day from the night. And let them be for signs and for seasons and for days and years. And let them be for lights in the firmament of the heaven to give light upon the earth." And it was so. And God made two great lights, the greater light to rule the day and the lesser light to rule the night. He made the stars also. And God set them in the firmament of the heaven to give light upon the earth and to rule over the day and over the night and to divide the light from the darkness. And God saw that it was good. And the evening and the morning were the fourth day. And God said, "Let the waters bring forth abundantly the moving creature that hath life, and fowl that may fly above the earth in the open firmament of heaven." And God created great whales and every living creature that moveth, which the waters brought forth abundantly after their kind, and every winged fowl after its kind. And God saw that it was good. And God blessed them, saying, "Be fruitful and multiply, and fill the waters and the seas, and let fowl multiply in the earth." And the evening and the morning were the fifth day. And God said, "Let the earth bring forth a living creature after its kind, cattle and creeping thing, and
beast of the earth after its kind, and it was so. And God made the beast of the earth after its kind, and cattle after their kind, and everything that creepeth upon the earth after its kind, and God saw that it was good. And God said, let us make man in our image after our likeness, and let them have dominion over the fish of the sea, and over the fowl of the air, and over the cattle, and over all the earth, and over every creeping thing that creepeth upon the earth. So God created man in his own image. In the image of God created he him. Male and female created he them. And God blessed them, and God said unto them, be fruitful and multiply, and replenish the earth, and subdue it, and have dominion over the fish of the sea, and over the fowl of the air, and over every living thing that moveth upon the earth. And God said, behold, I have given you every herb bearing seed, which is upon the face of all the earth, and every tree in which is the fruit of a tree yielding seed. To you it shall be for meat. And to every beast of the earth, and every fowl of the air, and to everything that creepeth upon the earth, wherein there is life, I have given every green herb for meat, and it was so. And God saw everything that he had made, and behold, it was very good. And the evening and the morning were the sixth day. Thus the heavens and the earth were finished, and all the host of them. And on the seventh day God ended his work which he had made, and he rested on the seventh day from all his work which he had made. And God blessed the seventh day and sanctified it, because that in it he had rested from all his work which God created and made. These are the generations of the heavens and of the earth when they were created, in the day that the Lord God made the earth and the heavens. Chapter 1, verse 1 to chapter 2, verse 4. In the beginning, God. One of the most important words in the creation story is God. In the beginning, God. God appears 36 times in these verses to chapter 2, verse 4. Interesting, the word God appears 4,447 times in the Bible. The Hebrew word Elohim, which is the word for God in Genesis 1:1, a plural word, appears 2,607 times in the Bible. The Bible is a book about God. As I look through this passage, I see how God is featured. God said 10 times. It says God said something. He just said it, and it happened. 3 times it says God blessed. 7 times it says God saw. 3 times it says God called. 10 times it said God made. 7 times it says God created. Once it says God set. Twice it says God divided. Once it says God sanctified. Once it says God ended. Twice it says God rested. Do you get the impression that creation without God is impossible, nonsensical, philosophically incorrect in every way? In the beginning, God created. The very name Genesis, a word in Greek meaning beginning, comes from the Septuagint, the Greek Old Testament. But the Hebrew word is the opening phrase, in the beginning, Bereshit. If you get a commentary, a Jewish commentary on Genesis, the name of it is Bereshit, in the beginning. The first letter of the words in the beginning is like our English B. It's called a Beth. Now, this particular word that begins with this letter is extremely important to Jewish people, and I'll tell you why. You read Hebrew from right to left. If I was opening a Hebrew Bible, I'd begin from what we would say is the back of it, and I'd open it up and I would read from right to left. And the second letter of the Hebrew alphabet is the first letter of the word in the beginning. And this letter has a straight line that begins the sentence, just a straight line, blocking off whatever is in back of it. And then it has 2 lines that come out from it. And so the open area of the letter is toward the text. Now, the Jewish people teach that the reason why God chose that letter to begin the Bible is that all of us would understand that whatever we think existed before the revelation of God's word to us about what happened is not available or known to us. That's why the line there blocks out whatever might be before that. So the only knowledge we have
of what actually happened is what is found in the Bible.

0: There's a line on the bottom of the letter to indicate that we do not look to the demons of hell itself for any advice or counsel or wisdom whatsoever as to what God's word has to say.
1: Well, that's Bible teacher and author David Hocking. And David will be back to close our time in the Word in just a moment. Some additional teaching is just ahead, so stay right there. First, Matt, I have a couple of resources. And Matt, I think these are really going to bless folks. And let's talk about them.
2: Think about the last time you witnessed a rainbow. It's a remarkable, beautiful reminder of God's promise to never again destroy the world with a flood.
1: Matt, God keeps his word, doesn't he?
2: Mm-hmm.
1: Every time. And his word can always be trusted.
2: Absolutely.
1: But think about the disdain our culture has today for biblical teaching. The compromises made in churches today, redefining marriage, embracing evolutionary theory on the origin of life.
2: In spite of all evidence to the contrary.
1: Exactly. The denial of godly virtue that leads so many to call evil good and good evil. How about the dehumanizing of human life,
2: particularly the unborn,
1: and the denial of truth, integrity, and the perfect applicability and divine authorship of the Bible.
2: You know, these issues are not just contemporary. They're outlined and addressed in the events of Genesis chapters 1 through 11, and a thorough study through the passages provides clear answers.
1: With your dad's book, The Beginning, From Creation to the Flood, you'll take a confidence-building, exciting journey through the first 11 chapters of the Bible.
2: Yeah, the comparison between early civilization and contemporary culture are amazing, but the teaching on creation, the fall, the nature of mankind, and the justice and grace of God are outstanding.
1: They are indeed. Get a copy of The Beginning, From Creation to the Flood by David Hocking for insights and answers today. And it's just $15. Your purchase is going to encourage your life, but it's also going to help the Ministry of Hope for Today.
2: And please pray for hope for today.
1: Well, we also want to tell you about the Attributes of God radio series. We just finished that 2 days ago. We have the whole series available on MP3 for just $20. 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And as you order, would you prayerfully consider standing with Hope for Today financially through a donation? 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You know, ministries like Hope for Today do not continue by accident. They just don't. 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
0: The line at the top means that we do not look to the sun, moon, and stars either for any advice. For God's word teaches us not to worship them, nor to look at them for any counsel, which absolutely crushes any Jew or Christian's argument about astrology. We are not to look to the sun, moon, and stars which God created for any advice, neither are we to worship them. But the openness of the letter to the text tells us that what God wants us to be open to is His Word and His revelation. Now, I like that Jewish view of the beginning of the Bible, and it's a reminder to me of what I also believe, that the Bible is the Word of God. I don't make it the Word of God. It already is the Word of God. If you're not comfortable with that, you probably will not enjoy this series. I believe that. I believe it's crucial that we all understand that's a position that we are coming at, that what God's Word says is all the revelation that we have.
1: Well, thank you, David. Well, next time on Hope for Today, David's going to bring us day two of our look at the beginning, those early verses of Genesis dealing with creation. 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
4: Welcome to Creation, Evolution, and Science Ministries with your host, Russ Miller. And now, here's Russ.
5: In the book of Matthew, Jesus told us that a good tree will produce good fruit. And in 2 Thessalonians, we're told to prove all things and hold fast to that which is good. In our teaching, An Old Earth or a Global Flood, I explain why the old earth dating methods yield false ages. And I also show how a global flood destroys the old earth beliefs. In fact, I reveal how continental drift, the ice age, mountain ranges, ocean basins, fossils, coal layers, Grand Canyon, and much more fit perfectly with the global flood described throughout God's inspired Word. When these evidences are interpreted through the biblical worldview, the biblical view includes God's perfect creation, which was corrupted by man's sin and judged with a global flood by a righteous God. So prove all things and put your faith in the word of your Creator and your redeeming Savior, the Lord Jesus Christ. God bless and have a great day.
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7: It's 45 degrees.
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had sought enlightenment and life, but only found death. And sadly, this path has been trodden down by countless of their children throughout the ages.

Adam and Eve eating the fruit resulted in God's judgment coming upon all mankind. And so like Adam, those who search for knowledge and life apart from God will only find death.

Welcome to the Cleansing Word. We invite you to stay with us as Pastor John Pinnell of Calvary Chapel Lake Villa takes us through a verse-by-verse study from God's Word. 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

0: Today we're concluding Romans chapter 5, looking at verses 12 through 21, titled this, The Free Gift. I titled it that because we'll read those words three times in this passage. So today we're going to see the free gift in verses 12 through 21 of Romans chapter 5. And we're first going to see in verses 12 through 14, death reigned because of one. In verses 15 through 17, life reigns because of one. In verses 18 through 21, grace reigns through righteousness. I'll read verses 12 through 14, our first point. Romans 5, verse 12, therefore, just as through one man sin entered the world and death through sin, and thus death spread to all men because all sinned. For until the law, sin was in the world, but sin was not imputed when there is no law. Nevertheless, death reigned from Adam to Moses, even over those who had not sinned according to the likeness of the transgression of Adam, who is a type of him who was to come. And I ask, Father, that you'd open our hearts to receive from your word this morning. Lord, let your Holy Spirit teach us truths, perhaps that we have not seen before. Or Lord, let your Holy Spirit do what our Savior Jesus promised the Holy Spirit would do, that he would be a reminder of those things. Lord, we pray that you'd bless this time and bless your word. We ask in Jesus' name. Amen. So death reigned because of one. In verse 12, we find that sin entered the world. And he says, therefore, just as through one man sin entered the world, and death through sin, and thus death spread to all men because all sin. We go back to Genesis chapter 3, right after the fall, when God came down to Adam and Eve and he cursed Satan, but then also he revealed at least seven things that initially resulted from Adam's fall. As you go through Genesis 3, verses 16 through 19, you'll see that sorrow was introduced, where God said, I will greatly multiply your sorrow and your conception. Of course, talking to the woman there, but sorrow was introduced to our world. Also, again, talking to Eve, he introduced the idea of pain. In pain, you shall bring forth children. To Adam, he said, curse is the ground for your sake. So, a third thing that was introduced to the world was this curse. But notice he did not curse Adam, but said, cursed is the ground for your sake. And then to Adam again, he introduced toil. In toil you shall eat of it all the days of your life. And fifth, thorns, both thorns and thistles, it shall bring forth for you. Sixth, sweat, I've gotten this one down good. In the sweat of your face, you shall eat bread. And seventh, death, till you return to the ground. So the seven things, sorrow, pain, curse, toil, thorns, sweat, and death. Adam and Eve actually had sought to become like God, knowing good from evil. But all they accomplished was to walk away from the path that God had created for them. God's path would have led them to everlasting life, but instead they chose a path that led to, as we have just seen, it led to sorrow, pain, cursing, toil, thorns, sweat, and ultimately death. And these all happened on the day that they ate of the fruit from the tree of the knowledge of good and evil, the day that they experienced spiritual death, and then ultimately one day experiencing physical death. God had said to them in Genesis 2, 16 and 17, and the Lord God commanded man, saying, of every tree of the garden you may freely eat, but of the tree of the knowledge of good and evil you shall not eat, for in that day that you eat of it, you shall surely die. And Adam and Eve had sought enlightenment and life, but only found death. And sadly, this path has been trodden down by countless of their children throughout the ages. Adam and Eve eating the fruit resulted in God's judgment coming upon all mankind. And so like Adam, those who search for knowledge and life apart from God will only find death. In verses 13 and 14, we find that death reigned from Adam to Moses. For until the law, sin was in the world, but sin is not imputed when there is no law. Nevertheless, death reigned from Adam to Moses, even over those who had not sinned according to the likeness of the transgression of Adam, who is a type of him to come. So sin was in the world, but it was not imputed. It's a Greek word that refers to be charged to someone's account. Paul used this same Greek word when he was writing in Philemon, verse 18, writing to Philemon, and had said, if he had wronged you or owes you anything, put it on my account. Onesimus was a runaway slave that Paul had met while they were in prison, and he sent a letter back to his owner. And he said to the owner, whom, by the way, Paul had led to the Lord, he said, if he owes you anything, put it on my account. That's the same Greek word being used here. The law, sin was in the world, but until the law, sin was not imputed. It was not put on the account of those who were sinning because they had no knowledge of the sin or the law that they were breaking. And although original sin has not been repeated by any of Adam's descendants, remember God said to Adam and Eve, of all the trees in the garden you may freely eat, but of the tree of the knowledge of good and evil you shall not eat, and the day you eat of that you shall surely die. Now that was a law that God gave to Adam and Eve. It was one law, and they broke it. But it was a law that could not be repeated from any of their descendants, because we know that God, in his mercy, put Adam and Eve out of the garden. And so there was no ability for anyone since that time to be tempted by eating of the tree of the knowledge of good and evil. It was put out of our sight. So an inability. Yet nevertheless, death reigned from Adam to Moses. And we can say that we are all our father's children, that inherent sin nature has been passed on to each of us. And sin was in the world, for death reigned from Adam to Moses, but it was not imputed until the law was given. And this principle here applied to the fact that between Adam's transgression and the giving of the law at Mount Sinai, sin, though it was in the world, did not partake of the character of the transgression. The transgression, the original transgression, was because Adam chose to be disobedient to the one law that God had given him. Now, that one law was not passed on to Adam's descendants. In fact, God, in his mercy, spared any of the other descendants from being faced with that choice. And so it wasn't reduplicated in that sense. But all along, sin was there. The result of Adam and Eve eating of the fruit of the knowledge of good and evil from that tree, that was passed on to all of us. No other law was given until God gave the law to Moses on Mount Sinai. And those sinners, sin was not imputed until the time of Moses. In 1 Corinthians 15:22, it tells us, for as in Adam all die, even so in Christ all shall be made alive. So because of Adam and Eve and their sin there in the garden, all have sinned and fall short of the glory of God. But here we find at the tail end of verse 14 that he was alike, a type of him who was to come. And this speaks about here, this, as I said earlier, the contrast that Paul plays out here at the end of chapter 5 between Adam and Jesus. And it's not a contrast of equals, but It is truly a contrast between two federal heads. A parallelism exists between Adam and Jesus as heads of groups of human beings. A parallelism that is a true contrast because Adam is not like Jesus and Jesus not like Adam. But we find in 1 Corinthians 15:45, the first man, Adam, became a living being, and the last Adam became a life-giving spirit. And so life comes through both Adams. One, we became living beings because of God's work through the first Adam, and that he created mankind and those who follow. But the last Adam, Jesus, becomes a life-giving spirit. And it's by the mercies of God. The second Adam, Jesus, came not only to pay the penalty of our sins, but to give us eternal life. But we find here in this first section in verses 12 through 14 that we are all our Father's children. We're all sinners in need of a Savior, and his name is Jesus. Secondly, we discover that life reigns because of one. So we've discovered already in our first point that death reigned because of one, Adam. Now we discover life reigns because of one, Jesus. Picking up in verse 15, we see, but the free gift is not like the offense. For if by the one man's offense many died, much more the grace of God and the gift by the grace of the one man, Jesus Christ, abounded to many. Now, the free gift, charisma is that Greek word that's found here, and it means a gift of grace. So charis is the Greek word for grace, and it has the suffix, as I said, the M-A at the end of that word. So charisma, we get out of that. It's a gift involving grace, a favor received without any merit of our own. And that is true. Salvation, as I said earlier, if we could work for our salvation, then there would be no need of Jesus. And the gift wouldn't be a free gift. It would be a gift given to us because we had earned the right for it. In fact, it wouldn't be a gift at all. It would be wages due. But we cannot earn this. It's by divine grace by which the pardon of sin and eternal salvation is appointed to sinners in the consideration of the merits of Christ. And we lay hold of that by faith. We gain it by faith. Well, this much more here in verse 15 is the third of five much mores that's found here in chapter 5. There's only, if I remember correctly, there's only seven much mores in all of the epistle of Romans. And he packages five of them right into chapter 5. We looked at two of those last week in verses 9 and 10. We just read another one in verse 15. We'll see it again in verse 17 and again in verse 20. Paul understood that the abundance of grace, the gift of righteousness that comes through Christ Jesus, far outweighs the sin nature that we have inherited from Adam. That's the much more. The abundance of grace, the gift of righteousness is available because Jesus paid the penalty of the fall. Jesus suffered that we might have life. Adam and his disobedience brought death. Death reigned because of one. But now life reigns because of one, Jesus Christ. But it's because Jesus suffered the death. He paid the price that we owed that he might present to us life and life everlasting. In Hebrews 2:9, it tells us, but we see Jesus, who was made a little lower than the angels for the suffering of death, crowned with glory and honor, that he, by the grace of God, might taste death for everyone. And it's only through following the path that Jesus has set before us, that we can receive the abundance of grace and the gift of righteousness, which leads to everlasting life. There is no other path. There is a philosophy of religion in the world today that teaches many ways lead to God, many paths, many roads. But the Bible doesn't teach that. That's what man teaches. That's what man likes to believe. The world teaches many ways, many methods, many individuals, many saviors. In fact, the world would say that all the many different names for God, they're actually talking about just one God. Or if you go to India, they might be referring to over 100,000 gods. But there is only one God, and only one way to salvation is through his Son, Jesus Christ. In verse 16, Paul continues, and the gift is not like that which came through the one who sinned. For the judgment which came from the one offense resulted in condemnation, but the free gift which came through many offenses resulted in justification. Paul continues to contrast our two federal heads, that of Adam and Jesus. From Adam was the gift of condemnation. Thank you very much, Adam. Galatians 3:10 says, "For as many as are of the works of the law are under the curse, for it is written, 'Cursed is everyone who does not continue in all things which are written in the book of the law to do them.'" It's kind of like James saying, break one point of the law, you've broken them all. The curse is upon us because God set forth the law that we should, mankind should walk in obedience to them. But remember, Adam only had one law, and he couldn't keep one law. Later on, at the time of Moses, God gave 10 laws. If we can't keep one law, we can't keep 10 laws. The Jews, trying to understand the 10 laws, took and worked it out where they made 613 laws, 365 don'ts, one for every day. You know, I haven't seen that list yet, but maybe we could have that promise box. We could develop one, maybe make a lot of money, maybe not, of the law that we could break every single day of the year. But we have those promises, the don'ts, and then the remainder of the 613, the do's, those things we should be doing, those things we shouldn't be doing. And the only reason the Torah came up with the 613, they were trying to better define, but they understood that we can't keep these, so what's the primary laws? They even asked Jesus, what's the main laws we should be keeping? And Jesus would respond, love the Lord God with all your heart, soul, mind, and strength. And the second is like it, love your neighbor as yourself. And in these you keep the heart of the commandments. But we can't do that. We fail in doing that. From Adam came the gift of condemnation. Because of the condemnation, death reigned because of one. I was thinking about that. Death reigned. We're born to die. You've probably heard of that phrase before, and I Googled that this week. I'm not suggesting that you look up your answers, but this is, I thought, was a little humorous, because what came up first was Yahoo Answers. Just a thought, perhaps we shouldn't seek deep and great philosophical and theological questions from Yahoo, but our world is doing it. And so someone had asked, what does "we were born to die" mean? And so if you've ever seen Yahoo Answers, they always put the best answer at the top. It had nothing to do with the Bible, so it's not the true answer, it's just what they feel is the best answer. So I quote, "Everything you do in life, everything you achieve, however successful you become, it doesn't matter because you're going to die anyways." Okay, so that's being a bit more pessimistic than necessary, but that's basically it. This statement is somewhat asking what the point of life is, whether it really matters, because in the end, we all die no matter who we are. Again, maybe Yahoo Answers isn't the place to go get your answers from. But it's there. It means people are searching these deep questions, not only talking about life, but eternal life, and they're going to the internet and to sources and going away from the Word of God. It reminded me of something Pastor Chuck, I heard him say it from the pulpit or on recordings over and over again. He would often say, there's only one life, it will soon be passed, and only what you do for Christ will last. In this life, we need to know that there is a purpose, an eternal purpose. Yes, we are born to die, but it also reminded me of that saying that perhaps I've said it here in the pulpit before, but I only have rehashed it because I grew up hearing it. You're born once, you die twice. If you're born twice, you die once. It speaks about being born once in the flesh. You'll die both as Adam and Eve discovered, both spiritual and physical death. But if you're born twice, born physically and spiritually, then you only die physically, and spiritually we live forever. Comparing Adam to Jesus, we discover from Jesus comes the gift of justification. The free gift came from many offenses because Jesus died for the sins of the world. Isaiah 53:6 says, all we like sheep have gone astray. We have turned every one to his own way, and the Lord has laid on him the iniquity of us all. So the gift of salvation results in our justification. We learned in chapter 4 that Abraham's justification came by faith 430 years before the law was ever given. And then about 450 years after the law was given, David discovered that his justification also came by faith, not by the keeping of the law. And Paul used these two men to show that our justification before God does not come by works, but it comes by faith in the work of the one, Jesus Christ. In Acts 13, 38 and 39, it says, therefore, let it be known to you, brethren, that through this man is preached to you the forgiveness of sins, and by him, everyone who believes is justified from all things which could not be justified by the works of the law. It's by him, by Jesus, that we are justified. Our justification, just as if we have never sinned, it comes by faith in the work of Jesus Christ, his death, his burial, his resurrection, and his ascension to the right hand of the Father.
1: Calvary Chapel is a fellowship of believers in the Lordship of Jesus Christ. Our greatest desire is to know Christ and to be conformed into his image by the power of his Holy Spirit. If you would like more information about Calvary Chapel, or if you would like a copy of today's message, please contact us at 847-265-0646. That's 847-265-0646. Thank you so much for joining us today. And may the Lord richly bless you as you worship him today.
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1: Pastor Xavier Reese and the ruler for measuring an effective ministry.
2: The effectiveness of one's call to ministry is not measured by the size or success of one's ministry, on how many people respond or don't respond. But listen, it's on the fact that you were sent. You understand? If we use numbers or anything else as a measure, then Noah was a flop. You know how he's successful? He was sent and he was faithful to his call.
1: Welcome to Simple Truths, the daily half-hour study of God's Word with Xavier Reese, Senior Pastor of Calvary Chapel of Pasadena, California. When you hear someone say, if it works, don't fix it, they mean not only that whatever it is working fine, but if you tamper with it, you're liable to cause damage. And so it is with the works of God, says Pastor.

died 740 BC. Some put it 739, right in there. 2 Chronicles 26 gives you all this information about Uzziah. Good king. People loved him. He was great. During his reign, the Ammonites were brought under his tribute. His fame spread throughout the earth, even to the entrance of Egypt, and he became exceedingly strong, the chapter tells us. But when he was strong, it says, his heart was lifted up to his own destruction, for he transgressed against the Lord his God by entering into the temple of God to burn incense on the altar of incense, 2 Chronicles 26:16 tells us. God was using him. God was working through him. And he got to a place where he got too big for his own britches, thinking that he was sufficient because God had done so much. Leprosy struck him. He was as a dead man. And so King Uzziah was a leper until the day of his death, and he dwelt in an isolated house because he was a leper. Listen, for he was cut off from the house of the Lord. How tragic. His son Jotham reigned for him in his stead, and then when he died, he continued to reign. This is when it all took place. The year that King Uzziah died. Notice the vision is described in detail in the rest of verse 1 down to 4. In verse 1, he saw the Lord sitting on a throne high and lifted up, and the train of his robe filled the temple. Isaiah was to see the King of Kings. God was sitting. All was under control. Isaiah probably had his eyes on Uzziah also. Great king. Feel comfortable. Boy, he's good. He's dead. What do we do? God gives him a vision of himself. He's there. He's sitting. He's under control. Notice he saw seraphim. Verse 2. Seraphim are an order of angels with six wings. The seraphim declared that God was holy, holy, holy three times. Father, Son, Holy Spirit, the Trinity. The seraphim declared that the entire earth is full of his glory. Chaos is breaking out. Uzziah's gone. What are we going to do? The glory of the Lord fills the earth. He's in control. The vision seen by the prophet of God and the angelic host here is interpreted for us by John. In his gospel, chapter 12, verse 41, he tells us that Isaiah saw Jesus. That's who he saw. Amazing commentary. Notice secondly, Isaiah's call came by way of a vision of transformation in verse 5 through 7. First, in verse 5, the vision convicted Isaiah of his sin. Isaiah saw his own unworthiness and sinfulness before God. Then I said, woe is me, for I am undone, literally destroyed or cut off. I've had it. I've got no hope. Isaiah saw himself as a sinner, as all of humanity. Because I am a man of unclean lips, and I dwell in the midst of people of unclean lips. This is a recognition of being poor in spirit that Jesus taught on the Sermon on the Mount in Matthew 5:3. The acknowledgement is the first step of the Beatitudes, the very foundation of godly repentance. You recognize your bankruptcy before a holy God. There's the standard. Not you, not me, not anybody else, but holiness and perfection. Once you see that, then you see yourself who you really are. Notice secondly, verse 6 and 7. The vision consecrated Isaiah's life. Isaiah saw his need of heaven's help. This is so good. Notice verse 7, Isaiah saw himself made pure to stand before God. The message to Isaiah was that his iniquity was taken away. Literally, his sin of weakness. All his guilt, everything. 1 John 2:2 says that he was a propitiation, the sacrifice that appeased the wrath of God, satisfied it, not only for our sins, but for the whole world. Notice 30 in verse 8, the vision of Isaiah tuned his ear to the voice of God. You see, first he had to see his wickedness. Then he had to see his need of heaven to help him and to purge his sin. And now his ear is tuned. Also, I heard the voice of the Lord saying, without atoning of one's sins, we have no access to God. He's going to tell us in 59:1, God's hand's not short that he cannot save, neither is his ear heavy that he cannot hear, but your sins have separated you from God. And he turns his back on you. He closes his eyes. Without atoning for one's sin, a person is deaf to the voice of God. Isaiah heard
the conversation in heaven.

0: heaven. Whom shall I send, and who will go for us? The call was not directed to Isaiah. Do you notice that? The conversation is between the Trinity and heaven. He's eavesdropping, but he's tuned his ear. God's chumming the waters. Isaiah wants to go fishing. Isaiah responded to the need by exercising his free will. Then I said, here am I, send me. I don't think I said, here am I, send me. No. God will never violate our will or force us to do anything against his will. Keep that in mind. God honors those who consciously and deliberately desire to serve God as he is working in and through their lives. The call of God on one's life or ministry can come in different ways. Isaiah's case is indirectly. It wasn't direct. His ear was being tested. He responded. He wanted to be used. Jeremiah's call was very direct. He says, I knew you before you were in your mother's womb. Paul, very direct. I've made you a chosen vessel. I've chosen you. Charles G. Finney, a young lawyer, was sitting in a village law office in the state of New Jersey or New York. And Finney had just come into an old squire's office, and he was very early in the day. And he was all alone when the Lord began to deal with him. God said, Finney, what are you going to do when you finish your course? Finney says, put out a shingle and practice law. Then what? Get rich. Then what? Retire. Then what? Die. Then what? And the words came trembling. The judgment. A half a mile away, all day he prayed. And he vowed that he would never leave until he had made peace with God. He saw himself at the judgment bar of God. For 4 years he had studied law, and now the vanity of his selfish life, lived for the enjoyment of the things of the world, were made very, very clear to him. Finney came out of that woods that evening, and after a long struggle with the high purpose of living, therefore, to the glory of God and enjoy him forever. From the moment blessing began to flow and to fill his life, and God used him in a mighty way, not as a lawyer, but as a preacher, to bring thousands of conversions over a useful period of 50 years. See, God makes a difference. And God doesn't force anybody. The person who is going to be used by God is going to be an extension of God's heart of love and compassion with a broken heart, as one who has seen his own depravity and convinced of it. The service that pleases God is that of an honorable vessel. Therefore, Paul says, 2 Timothy 2:21, if anyone cleanses himself from the latter, he will be a vessel of honor, sanctified and useful for the master, prepared for every good work. It is a choice. God begins the work by purging our sin, and then we choose to yield to be used of God. The call of God may be direct or indirect, but never forced. It must be responded to by choice. Paul said, Lord, what do you want me to do? In Acts 9:6, right there in the Damascus Road. Isaiah's call came by way of a vision of transformation. He was changed. Have you been changed since you've seen God? Notice thirdly, Isaiah's call came by way of a vision of his commission. Verse 9 through 13. First of all, in verse 9, Isaiah was sent by God to speak to a spiritually callous people. And he said, go and tell the people, keep on hearing, but do not understand. Keep on seeing, but do not perceive. God is declaring the spiritual condition of his people, not that he was calling to make them so. When you first read this, it's not clear in the English, but in the Hebrew it is. Isaiah was being sent to a spiritually deaf and intellectual, dull-minded people. Their hearing was impaired to the things of God. Their seeing was impaired to the things of God. And their mind was being impaired to to the things of God. All three different levels. Ear, eye, mind. Very clear. The people were the people of God who had the great privilege of knowing God, being the people of God, and yet they had become indifferent and worldly. This is a great sin in the church today. I used to think that the wilderness journey was the exception. After 27 years walking with God, I have learned and am persuaded that the wilderness journey is repeated every generation. It's the rule. Very few enter. Caleb and Joshua entered. The rest died. I don't think it's any different for every generation of his church. I think it's the rule. Notice secondly, in verse 10, Isaiah was told by God the outcome of his ministry. The prophecy can be misunderstood if not as if God was the one doing the deafening, blinding, and the lack of perception. But that would make God unjust. Listen to what he says. Make the heart of the people dull and their ears heavy. Shut their eyes, lest they see with their eyes and hear with their ears and understand with their heart and return to be healed. So at first it seems like God is the one that's doing this, but that would make him unjust, as I said. The Lord, the Holy One of Israel, is declaring to Isaiah that although he knew that the people would not have an open heart and mind, he would still send a prophet to them. This is an epitaph of the faithfulness of God. What does the scripture say? All day long I have sent my prophets. Jesus wept over Jerusalem in Matthew 23. He says, Jerusalem, Jerusalem, how many times I wanted to gather you as a hen gathers her chicks on their wing? But you stoned the prophets. You killed the prophets. You would not. So now I leave unto you desolate. And you shall not see me henceforth. You say, blessed is he who comes in the name of the Lord. This is God's favor. God knows that you won't respond. And he's still going to send people to preach to you. He's still going to have the word come. The proclamation of God's word would, in effect, create the greater deafness, the greater blindness, the greater dullness of perception, the greater hardness of heart by the rejection of the word they heard. You remember Pharaoh? It says Pharaoh hardened his heart. A Hebrew word that means to strengthen it, to make it hard. And then it says, and God hardened the heart of Pharaoh. The word means to strengthen it. Every time you hear the word of God and you reject it, God says, I honor your choice. Now I'm gonna affirm you in that decision. So it gets harder next time to hear the voice of God, to believe it. He honors you. You don't want to walk with God? God says, okay. I'll back you up on your decision. So a person who's hearing the word of God over and over again and keeps rejecting it, he gets deafer, blinder, dumber, spiritually speaking. Because God's word accomplishes what it purposes, Isaiah says. He's going to tell us in chapter 55. The word of God cuts you to the heart and changes you or condemns you for not believing. One of the two. It never fails. This was the result of what happens to every person who is exposed to the word of God, hears the word of God, and becomes compromising or indifferent to the word of God. They have no ability to hear anymore, to see anymore, or to understand because of their disobedience. In fact, Matthew tells us that these two verses, 9 and 10, by the words of Jesus, said this was fulfilling his ministry to the people of Israel. As he spoke, they hardened their heart. And he quotes it in fulfillment. You find that in Matthew 13, 14, and 15. And then John 12, 39, and 40 tells us simply that it identifies these two verses as the ministry of Jesus in fulfillment to Israel. Now notice thirdly here, verse 11 and 12. Isaiah was to carry out his ministry till the nation went into captivity. Isaiah asked, how long? God answers directly and describes the devastation in three ways. Verse 11, until the cities are laid waste and without inhabitants, until the houses are without a man, until the land is utterly desolate. Remember, in chapters 2, 3, and 4, these people were just taking over the land, these beautiful houses. He said, I'm going to make them desolate. Here it is again. This took place when Sennacherib destroyed all the walled cities of Judah, and he took over 200,000 people captive. 2 Kings 18:13 tells you that. The people and the land are tied together. If you know one thing, when you read the Old Testament, the people and the land go together. You can't separate them. Now, God took them out of the land, put them in captivity, but he brought them back. God dispersed them through the world, but he's brought them back again. That should settle who does the land belong to. The land belongs to the Jews, not to the Arabs. The land and the people go together. God has only removed them to chastise them at different periods of time. You see, the Lord will be the one to do this, and for this reason, he declares it before it happens, so when it happened, they would know it was God, verse 12. And God will tell you that things are going to happen before they happen, so when you disobey and they happen, you know it's God. No one has ever sinned but what God has warned him over and over and over and over again. No man has ended up in bed with a woman or a woman with a man before God has checked. God is faithful. We are unfaithful. He would remove them far away. The northern kingdom of Assyria would come. Babylon would come. 722, only about 18 years, northern kingdom would go in captivity. The first captivity of Jerusalem would be in 505, 506, and 496, and then 486 is the last one. A 20-year ordeal. Notice fourthly, verse 13. Isaiah was to declare that there would be a remnant to return. A tenth would return to the land. The mental picture is provided here by the metaphor of the stump of a tree that has been cut down. The holy seed is identified to be the stump or the tenth part of the nation. Sennacherib did not destroy Jerusalem. The message of Isaiah was not a hopeless one, but one of hope to those, listen, who would hear and obey. The world looks at the gospel and says, oh, you guys, doomsday prophet. No. I offer you the greatest hope in the world, the soon return of Jesus Christ. And that your sin can be forgiven. That is a hopeful message. Isaiah's message was that of hope. A tenth will return, those who obey, those who yield to God. Isaiah himself lived to an old age to fulfill his faithful ministry. He prophesied over 60 years. He became a martyr at the hands of Manasseh, the son of Hezekiah. He was sawed in two with a wooden saw. How'd you like to exit that way from here? Hebrews 11 tells us that. Tradition tells us it was Manasseh. Livingston planned to go to China, but God led him to Africa to be the missionary statesman and general and explorer. Alexander Mackay prepared to work in Madagascar. He was directed to Uganda to aid in founding one of the most remarkable missions in the world. William Carey proposed to go to South Seas, but he was guided divinely to India to give them the Bible in their own native tongue in its teeming millions. William Carey University, just to the north of us, an old cobbler, shoe cobbler. The effectiveness of one's call to ministry is not measured by the size or success of one's ministry, on how many people respond or don't respond. But listen, it's on the fact that you were sent. You understand? If we use numbers or anything else as a measure, then Noah was a flop. No converts. How long did he preach? 120 stinking years. You know how he's successful? He was sent and he was faithful to his call. Whoa. Should we look for people to come to Christ? Sure we do. But don't be deceived about numbers. Paul declares this to Archippus in Colossians 4:17. Say to Archippus, take heed to the ministry which you have received of the Lord, that you fulfill it. What ministry has God called you to? Is it the nursery? Is it picking up cigarette butts in the parking lot? Scrubbing the toilets? Passing out flyers? Then do it faithfully and do it without grumbling, complaining, and do it to the very end. Very important. The effectiveness of one's call and sending will always be related to the anointing to proclaim the word of God according to the gift of God. So you must know your call. You must know your sent. But you must know your anointing and the gifts. I only do what my gifts call me to do. This hand has never spoken. It only knows how to grab. You know what? It's very effective. It's not worried what the foot's doing. Paul declares of his own sending by virtue of the fact that God enabled him, and I thank Christ Jesus our Lord who has enabled me, counted me faithful, putting me in the ministry. 1 Timothy 1:12. If you know you are called, sent, stick to your gifts and you will fulfill your ministry regardless of the difficulty. Don't try to be anyone else. But you got to know your gift. You got to go to God. If you know your call, you won't worry about other people stealing your ministry. John said this, a man can receive nothing except it's given to him of God. In chapter 3 of John. That's so good. What is it that God has called you to do? And so Isaiah, his call through this vision applies to each of us. Now, he hasn't called you to be a prophet, but he's called you to serve him. Isaiah's call came by way of a vision of God. You, each believer, should have a good eyeful of God, not man, to know you're called to do something. Isaiah's call came by way of a vision of transformation. Each believer should be experiencing ongoing transformation as you're serving. Demand it of yourself. Isaiah's call came by way of a vision of his commission. Each believer should know his commission for the body of the church. What is your commission here? If not here, wherever God sends you, what is it? Don't ask me. Go to God. And then do it. And if you're a little toe stuck in the dark, do it. If you're an ear, listen. If you're a nose, smell. But don't be telling the mouth how to talk. You know nothing about talking. Do it. And do it with all your mind and with all the ability that God gives to you.
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0: is Chapter by Chapter with Sandy Adams of Calvary Chapel, Stone Mountain. We're encouraging people to read a chapter of their Bible every day. Here's a short summary we hope whets your appetite and causes you to read the whole chapter.
1: The Bible gives us examples of ministry by the Lord and for the Lord. In Acts chapter 13, we witness six saints ministering to the Lord. Here's a stunning thought. Our praise and worship can put a smile on God's face. We can bring pleasure to His heart. He ministers to us. Isn't it nice to know we can return the favor? The Lord picked, the church prayed, and Paul and Barnabas parted. From its outset, the church had accepted Gentiles, but now a deliberate attempt is made to reach them. Paul and his pals sail to Cyprus. There, Paul opens one set of eyes and blinds another. Only a fool stands between a sinner and salvation. God has ways of eliminating such obstacles. A pattern develops in Pisidia. Paul preaches first to the Jews and then to the Gentiles. Rabbi Paul delivers a rousing rehearsal of Hebrew history. He shows that God's dealings with the Jews from the very beginning were intended to set the stage for the Messiah. Jesus came, died, and rose again. Legalism leads to bondage. Jesus brings forgiveness. The local Jews grow angry at Paul, and not because of his doctrine, but because of their jealousy. The people considered their rabbis a bore, but they were asking Paul for more. The Jews put their foot down while Paul and Barney wiped the dust off theirs. Why get down over the rejection of a few? There's a whole world that needs to be saved.
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0: Welcome to Day by Day, the verse-by-verse Bible teaching ministry of Calvary Chapel in Elk Grove Village, Illinois, with Pastor Phil Ballmeyer. We're glad you've joined us, and we look forward to spending time again in the Word of God together. We also invite you to stay tuned at the end of today's broadcast for information about additional studies and resources. Thanks again for being with us.
1: Folks, we are living in very deceptive times. False prophets who were around in the Old Testament period have flooded the church. Today in our study, we'll be in 1 John chapter 4, starting with verse 1, looking at this subject as a way to be on guard and vigilant against these false teachers. So open your Bibles and come join us for today's study.
2: I mean, it wasn't just Peter. Jesus warned us. Paul, James, Jude, all the writers of the New Testament warned John, of course, warned us about false prophets. 2 Peter 2:1, but there were also false prophets among the people in the Old Testament, even as there will be false teachers among you in the church, who will secretly bring in destructive heresies, even denying the Lord who bought them, and bring on themselves swift destruction. So again, guys, where do we get a spirit tester, which is actually a false teacher revealer? Well, obviously, you have one in your lap. It's the Word of God. When people tell you that when you try to hold teachers in the church accountable to only say what God's Word says, and they say that you're coming against God's anointed, or you're being critical or judgmental, that's okay. You're commanded to do these things. People think it's critical or judgmental, they'll have to take that up with God. It's not critical or judgmental to use the Word of God to judge teaching by, and if that teaching doesn't line up with the truth of God's Word, to denounce it as a heresy or a false word, not from the mouth of the Lord. Look at Acts chapter 17. Acts 17:11. When Paul went up to Thessalonica and taught the word, they received it with all readiness of mind. Very good. He comes down to Berea, teaches the word. They also received it, but they went home to check it against the word of God to make sure what Paul was teaching was true. And they were commended by the Holy Spirit. Now, if they could challenge the great apostle Paul and be commended by the Holy Spirit to make sure what he was teaching lined up with the Word of God, then you better check Phil Ballmeyer or some person that you're listening to on the radio. Make sure that you always check what people are saying against God's Word to know if it's really accurate, right? Isaiah chapter 8, verse 20, God said to his people of Israel who were listening to these false teachers, he said, to the law and to the testimony. It's another way of saying, get back to my word. If they, these teachers, do not speak according to this word, my word, the Bible, it is because there is no light in them, no truth. Proverbs 6:23, for the commandment of God is a lamp, and the law is a light. Reproofs of instruction are the way of life. So, God's word is the standard. It's the authority. And when you reprove somebody for not teaching according to what it says, but claiming you're speaking on behalf of God as a false prophet does, he said, those reproofs of instruction are the way of life. You'll keep yourself from error, and you'll help others not to be taken in as well. 2 Timothy 3, verses 16 and 17, all scripture is given by inspiration of God and is profitable for doctrine, for reproof, for correction, for instruction in righteousness, that the man of God or woman of God, of course, may be complete, thoroughly equipped for every good work. It always goes back to the scripture. Always goes back to the word of God. Okay, that's the standard. And I'll give you one more because, you know, some people were so afraid of false prophets, they tried to squash any prophecy. And Paul said, 1 Thessalonians 5, verse 19, do not quench the Spirit, do not despise prophecies, but, I'm paraphrasing, test all things against God's word, and whatever passes the test, embrace, hold fast to. All right? Paul said, don't stop prophesying, but you got to test it to make sure whatever's being said lines up with God's word. And if it doesn't, reject it. If it does pass the test, embrace it. as being from God. John's admonition becomes all the more relevant to Christians living in the last days. That's us. Remember we said many false prophets have gone out into the world. And as you study the Bible, you will see clearly that false teachers who have been around since the beginning of time, basically, but I'm talking about the church age now. False teachers, prophets, have been around since the first days of the church. But the Bible says they would increase the closer we got to Jesus' return. I don't know if you've been following the presidential race. If you have been following the presidential race, you know that one of the candidates running for president is a New Age guru and prophet named Marianne Williamson. Marianne Williamson. Marianne Williamson was a relatively obscure person, known only by those in her New Age orbit. That is, until she came on Oprah Winfrey's show back in 1992. Oprah introduced her as the author of a new book. Oprah said, "My favorite book, which is called A Return to Love, Reflections on the Principles of A Course in Miracles." In fact, Oprah loved Williamson's book promoting A Course in Miracles so much that she devoted an hour a day on her XM satellite radio show called Oprah and Friends to airing 365 lessons, an entire year's worth, from the Course in Miracles workbook. Of course, Oprah's endorsement of Williamson put her on the map, so to speak, and created huge interest in what New Agers refer to as their spiritual Bible, this Course in Miracles. A Course in Miracles is allegedly, this is what they believe, new revelation from Jesus. Okay, Jesus. To help humanity work through these troubled times by giving us the knowledge to, listen, speed up our evolution in our journey to oneness with all creation and with God, who is really us. It's called pantheism. Christian apologist Warren Smith, who has been to our church, he has written extensively. He was a New Ager at one time, but God in his grace saved Warren. And now he's an apologist. And because he has that background, he knows what these folks believe and what they teach. But he said concerning this, and I'm quoting him, "This Jesus, quote unquote, who bears no doctrinal resemblance to the Bible's Jesus Christ, began delivering his channeled teachings in 1965 to a Columbia University professor of medical psychology by the name of Helen Schumann. One day, Schumann heard an inner voice stating, 'This is a course in miracles. Please take notes.' For 7 years, she diligently took spiritual dictation from this inner voice that described himself as Jesus. The 1,200-page Course in Miracles was quietly published in 1975 by the Foundation for Inner Peace. For many years, the Course was an underground cult classic for New Age seekers who studied the Course individually with friends or in small study groups," end quote. So, again, Marianne Williamson wasn't publicly famous or influential until she came on Oprah Winfrey's show in 1992, and here's how Oprah introduced her to the world. She said, Oprah did, "Marianne is a leader in a philosophy that I personally know could change the world. I believe that in my heart. I have read many books over the years, but I have never been moved by a book like I have by Marianne Williamson's A Return to Love. So moved, in fact, that I went out and bought 1,000 copies and will be giving each of you one before you leave here today. I really believe that the message in A Return to Love is a message that we all need in our lives. If it sounds like I'm trying to hype the book, I really am. It's the first time you can open a book and actually see some answers," end quote. Hello? There's a book called The Bible. It's been around for a while. Give you a lot of answers if you just open it up. Of course, Oprah's endorsement skyrocketed Williamson's book about A Course in Miracles. That's what it was, just New Age doctrine. As soon as Oprah said, it's the best book I've ever read, it can change your life, I've never read a book like this. Well, everyone ran out to buy the book. It shot up to the top of the New York Times bestseller list, this Course in Miracles book. And so what was it that this Jesus, quote unquote, in A Course in Miracles dictated? What did this Jesus say to this Helen Schumann that eventually, you know, so enamored Williamson and Winfrey that, you know, it'll change the world, you know? This is it, you know? The only book that can really give answers, you know? What did this Jesus say that so captivated all these folks? I'll give you a little flavor of it, okay? These are quotes that come right out of the Course in Miracles, okay? I'm just going to read you the quotes, okay? This is what this Jesus said. A slain Christ has no meaning. The journey to the cross should be the last useless journey. Thank you, Jesus. Do not make the pathetic error of clinging to the old rugged cross. The name of Jesus Christ as such is but a symbol. It is a symbol that is safely used as a replacement for the many names of all the gods to which you pray. God is in everything, I see. The recognition of God is the recognition of yourself. The oneness of the Creator and the creation is your wholeness, your sanity, and your limitless power. The atonement is the final lesson he, man, need learn. For it teaches him that never having sinned, he has no need of salvation. For the undoing of the crucifixion of God's Son is the work of the redemption, in which everyone has a part of equal value. That's our work, to undo this ridiculous teaching of redemption. The song of Easter is the glad refrain that the Son of God was never crucified. You are not persecuted, Jesus said, nor was I. There is no sin, it has no consequence. Innocence is wisdom because it is unaware of evil, and evil does not exist. Those who oppress the Christ in the Course in Miracles are antichrist. So if you come against the Christ in this Course in Miracles, you're the antichrist. Now, Warren Smith gives some examples of lessons in a Course in Miracles workbook. He said, and I quote, for example, lesson number 29 asks you to go through your day affirming that, listen, God is in everything I see. Lesson number 61 tells each person to repeat the affirmation, I am the light of the world. Lesson 70 teaches the student to say and believe, my salvation comes from me. Smith said, by the end of the year, Oprah and Friends listeners will have completed all of the lessons laid out in the Course in Miracles workbook. Those who finish the course will have a wholly redefined spiritual mindset, a New Age worldview that includes the belief that there is no sin, no evil, no devil, and that God is in everyone and in everything. The Course in Miracles teaches its students to rethink everything they believe about God in life. The course workbook bluntly states, this is a course in mind training and is dedicated to thought reversal, end quote. Now, guys, over the past 25 years, Marianne Williamson has continued to champion A Course in Miracles in the media and in her public appearances around the country. A more recent book that she wrote called Healing the Soul of America has enabled Williamson to, and the Course in Miracles, to make a subtle transition into the political arena, hoping to inspire, as she puts it, a new gospel approach to national and world problems. And such is her run for president. God help us all. Now, I only bring up Marianne Williamson because she is running for president. And even though she has no chance of winning, her campaign and all the national attention she is receiving is going to revive interest in her New Age occult doctrines and renew her role as a New Age prophet. I think it's interesting because, as I have said before, the closer we get to Christ's return, the more this lie, the lie, is going to take hold, which I believe will be the same lie that Satan told Eve in the Garden of Eden, which became the basis for Hinduism, that we all are evolving to godhood. And it's interesting that this whole New Age thing has not gone away. In fact, it's getting stronger. They've renamed it the New Spirituality, because New Age movement has some baggage, right? But it's the same stuff, same teachings. But it's interesting that here she comes now on the our national stage, but really the world stage. And people, I don't believe, I'm not saying she's thinking this herself. Somebody's pulling this woman's strings and has convinced her that running for president is going to be the best thing for the country. Well, really, the devil's using her to begin to stir up once again interest in the doctrines that she has embraced for many years. John said, 1 John 4:1, Beloved, do not believe every spirit, but test the spirits whether they are of God, because many false prophets have gone out into the world. We'll have to leave it there. We are living in, yes, exciting times, but very deceptive times. And the church is not immune. In fact, there's a lot in the New Testament that warns that in the last days, the devil will so infiltrate the church and will put in pulpits wolves in sheep's clothing who will speak their false doctrines, and many will follow their destructive ways. So we need to know the truth more than we have ever known it to stay free of these errors. All right, good evening. Can I have you turn with me in your Bibles to 1 John chapter 4? Let me just say this in kind of reviewing a little bit. Verse 24 of chapter 3 becomes the transition into a warning that John gives to open up what we call chapter 4. Of course, when John wrote this, there were no chapters or verses. It was just a letter that he wrote to Christians. He no doubt had some in mind, but it was a general letter that was really written to all saints, all Christians. Of course, John was an apostle, but he was also a pastor. And as a pastor, he had a shepherd's heart. He was always like Paul. I mean, you know, Paul said, I lose sleep over my concern for the churches. The church was on his mind all the time. And John was, I'm sure, the same way. And one of the things as a shepherd was his responsibility was to warn the sheep of the wolves. And of course, in our case, would be the false teachers and prophets that showed up almost from the very beginning and began to mislead people. And so John is wanting to warn, and he's done this throughout the epistle, but now he revisits that subject. Verse 24 of chapter 3, he said, Now he who keeps his commandments abides in him, and he in him. And by this we know that he abides in us by the Spirit whom he has given us. So we've talked about that. How do we know the Spirit of God is in us? Well, there's fruit. We've talked about that. Go back and listen to the prior studies. But then he goes right into this statement, Beloved, do not believe every spirit, but test the spirits. So we know that we are in him because of his spirit in us, but don't believe every spirit. Test the spirit. Sometimes we think the Holy Spirit is talking to us, and it's really not the Holy Spirit. It's maybe an evil spirit. Peter, God gave him an incredible revelation. Jesus was up in the area of Caesarea Philippi with his men, and he turns to them and says, you know, who do men say that I am? They said, well, you know, word on the street is that you're John the Baptist or Elijah or Jeremiah or one of the other prophets come back. But who do you say that I am? Remember what Peter said? You are the Christ, the Son of the living God. And Jesus said, blessed are you, Peter, son of John. Flesh and blood did not reveal that to you, but my Father, which is in heaven. And you're going to be the first pope. And I want you to be careful. Not... Sorry, I couldn't help myself. Upon this rock I will build my church. Not on Peter, please. Upon the declaration, you are the Christ, the Son of the living God. That's what the church is built on, our Lord and Savior. But of course, right after that, Jesus began to talk about how he would be going to Jerusalem, where he would be arrested. He would be beaten. He would be crucified. And Peter, this incredible man of God, who just had a revelation from God, rebukes the Lord. Says, Lord, certainly this won't happen to you. And Jesus said, get thee behind me, Satan. You are mindful of the things of men, not of the things of God. So one minute, Peter's hearing from the Holy Spirit. The next minute, he's speaking from a demon. Be careful. Now, how do I know when the Spirit is speaking to me and when the devil's trying to get a hold of my thoughts? If you know the truth, it'll set you free. It'll keep you from error. Now, the devil is very subtle, and sometimes his lies are so subtle they might trip us up. We're not sure. I guarantee you, though, if you really know the Word of God, it will keep you from, 95% probably of all the lies the devil wants. He knows. If you're a person of the Word, he is not going to have an easy time deceiving you. Jesus said, if you continue in my Word, you are truly my disciples. You shall know the truth, and the truth will set you free from Satan's lies, is the context. So don't believe every spirit, but test the spirits. Now, when John admonishes us to test the spirits, he was referring to testing the teachings, of course. Test the teachings of those professing to speak on behalf of God. Just because somebody calls themselves a man of God or a woman of God, and even though they're on radio or television and have a gigantic ministry, that doesn't mean that they're necessarily speaking on behalf of God. I mean, you've all heard that Benny Hinn has had a revelation of his own and that he's renounced the Word of Faith movement and teachings. Oh, I don't think that was genuine. I'm not sure what he'd have to gain by turning against that. I mean, I like to think it's genuine. We'll see. Time will tell. But for all those years, he spoke and he taught and preached this message that if you, just have enough faith, you could be healthy and wealthy and have the biggest house in town, the most successful business, and so on and so forth. Now he says, I believe that was out of the pit of hell. Well, praise God. And I hope that God uses him now to bring millions out of that deception as well. But be careful. The Bereans were more noble than those in Thessalonica, we read in Acts 17. Because when Paul came down to preach to them, they received what he had to say as they did in Thessalonica, but they didn't just assume Paul was telling them the truth. They went home and checked what he said against the Word of God to prove what Paul was saying was biblical. And the Holy Spirit commended them for that kind of diligence, right? These are very dark and deceptive days, and the lies have entered the church and have been Christianized. We've talked about it. And so we need to, now more than ever, test the spirits. Okay, we talked last week, where do you get a spirit test? Or you have one in your lap. And it's the Word of God. But one author said this, with regard to this, he said, and I quote, the term translated test, right? Test the spirits. The Greek word translated test is a present imperative form of the verb dokizomai. Dokimazo. Not that it matters. None of us really knows what that is. But, of course, imperative in the Greek is a command. It's in the imperative, but in the present tense. Present tense means a continuous action. So the author says the term was used to refer to a metallurgist assaying of metals to test their purity and value. John's use of the present tense indicates that believers are to continually, and it's a command, to continually test the spirits to see whether they are from God, end quote. Don't let your guard down. Don't assume because, again, someone's got a well-known name in ministry, a big following, that everything they say is true. I know you guys don't.
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1: Today's wisdom for women is Proverbs 15, verse 26. The Lord detests the thoughts of the wicked, but those of the pure are pleasing to Him. Our proverb today has a negative and positive. This is a classic style of teaching often used in the Proverbs. It's very effective because when we see the two choices side by side, it makes us realize we have a choice and we need to make a choice. Today's choice deals with our thought life. Wicked versus pure thoughts. Not only do we see the contrast, even more importantly, we see how God feels about them. God hates it when we fixate on and mull over thoughts that are wrong. It is wrong to let your thought life dwell on lustful thoughts. Don't feed those thoughts with lustful TV or magazines. Critical thoughts are mean thoughts, always thinking about the negative in people or situations. Jealousy, envy, bitterness, all these attitudes become thoughts. The more we think them, the stronger they become. So now the contrast. What pleases God? Pure thoughts. Kind, compassionate thoughts. True thoughts. I'll tell you three powerful keys. Prayer. When a wicked thought comes, take it captive in prayer. Scripture. Work on memorizing a scripture that's a blessing. And worship. Put on an awesome CD and sing your heart out to the Lord. It will do good for your thoughts and your soul. On top of that, it will bless the Father's heart too. This is Debbie Bryson praying that the practical wisdom of God's Word will make you wise.
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0: Psalm 87, verses 1 through 3. His foundation is in the holy mountains. The Lord loves the gates of Zion more than all the dwellings of Jacob. Glorious things are spoken of you, O city of God, Selah.
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3: Heaven does intercede for you and me. And thank God that Herod sent a man. He sent these soldiers to get Peter. And the only reason was he saw that the Antichrist people loved it when he arrested James. And so for a political reason, to gain popular vote, though getting popular vote does not mean it is right. But politicians move and think and breathe differently than the average person. So thank God that he sent a man, his own son, in fact, to make sure that you're set free. And when a father sends his only begotten son, you know that he means business with your freedom.

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1: Lord God, Father in heaven, we're so grateful for you and your love for people. We thank you that you love us. You just don't want us to hang out and worship a statue or some ism. You're real and you're personal. Bless now the 12th chapter, the book of Acts, as we see the second portion of Acts closing. And may we apply to our hearts and lives the truths that were there for the early church and how these men and women wanted nothing but Jesus Christ and him crucified. And we pray that our hearts could all be joined together with the seriousness of the gospel, that the time is short. In Jesus' name, amen. We are in the 12th chapter of the book of Acts. Now, about the time that Herod, the king, stretched out his hand to harass some from the church, and then he killed James, the brother of John, with the sword. And because he saw that it pleased the Jews, he proceeded further to seize Peter and also take him. And it was during the days of the Passover feast, basically, of unleavened bread. So when he had been arrested, he put him in prison and he delivered him to four. Some of your definitions or scriptures have four quadrennians. That's four groups of four. And there were three major shifts. Every 3 hours, they brought in a fresh guard. They wanted to make sure there's no way that he could get out of these chains. So there were 16 soldiers that were assigned to him, four per shift. And behold, as he's in the prison, when Herod was about to bring him out, you see the politics in it now, that night Peter was sleeping. Now, there is a whole study that can be done on, literally, done on Peter and sleeping. There are so many stories that tell us about him sleeping in the garden, sleeping up on the roof at Joppa, sleeping here. He was a sleepyhead. And here he is, sound asleep. He's in prison, and he's handcuffed or bound with two chains between two soldiers. And the guards before the door were keeping the prison. So out of the four, he had two guards at the door to enter into his prison cell. Nobody's going to get by them. Then he has two that are lying on the ground with him with chains on him. So if he rolls over, either way, he's going to wake that guy up, but there's just no way. This is hopelessness at the max. If you were arrested under these circumstances, you'd say, I don't know how the Lord could ever get me out of this. But you may be chained to something right now that you're actually saying that, and you're not even in a prison. I don't know how God could ever help me out of this. But God is excellent at these things, to say the very least. So behold, an angel of the Lord stood by him, and a light shone in the prison. And he struck Peter on the side and raised him up, saying, arise quickly. That's all he's asked to do, is just get up quickly. So he might have been a slow riser. And his chains fell off his hands. And the angel said to him, gird yourself and tie on your sandals. So he definitely was a sleepy head. He had to be told to put clothes on and tie his shoes, just like a little boy, huh? So get up. Gird yourself and lace up your sandals and do this all quickly. And so he did. And he said to him, put on your garment and follow me. So he went out and he followed him. And he did not know that what was done by the angel was real. But he thought he was seeing a vision. And when they were past the first and the second guard post, they came to the iron gate that leads to the city. Now notice this, which opened to them of its own accord. Now they didn't have electronic gates in those days. It just opened. Or you push a remote and just the gate opened. The Lord is just working this whole prison breakout. It's very cool. Now obviously this means that Herod does not want to lose Peter, because he wants the political power. It was his father that persecuted Jesus when he was born in Bethlehem.

And this, it's a little redundant to say Herod the king, because a king was not allowed anywhere in the empire of Rome except for Caesar. He was the ultimate power. He's more like a governor. But his father hated Jesus, and now the son hates the story of Jesus, the gospel, the hope of it. And government wants people to only look to it for its hope. And so this gate opening up was quite a mysterious thing to see and to walk by these guards. So God can deliver you from anything. He can remove you from any ugly situation, uncomfortable situation. He is God, and as long as we keep our eyes on Him, it's wonderful. So open to them of its own accord. And they went out, and they went down one street, and immediately the angel departed from him. So to think that there was this prayer meeting going on, people were praying for his release. We know in the 11th chapter and coming to this chapter that there is a description, and there is a home, and there's an owner of a home that has allowed Christians in this town to come and to meet with the Lord. In the city of San Juan Capistrano, Chuck Smith Jr. was doing a Bible study, a home Bible study, for a group of people in that area. This is all recent news, though it's old news now, at his uncle's house, Chuck Fromm. So the city told them they had complaints from the neighbors that there were too many cars and too many people. And so they told him to stop the Bible study. So the owner of the home, Chuck, said, no, we're not going to do that. This is a free country. We have the freedom of speech. We have the right to assemble. We have the right to assemble. And so they said, well, we're going to have to sue you then and fine you. So they fined him, and it just started to escalate. He just let them basically play all their cards. And what they didn't know is that he used to be an assistant city administrator. So he knows how to run a city. And it ended up that the city backed down, and they got together with him and said, how can we help that this would never happen again? And they rewrote the law that will now go throughout all the state of California, that you have a right to have your home with Christians meeting in it. And it's kind of unique how these pressures just keep building in our country and in our county and in our state. In our county, we had a problem with this down in Bonita, and the county administrator looked at it from all points of view, and he said, no, Christians have a right in San Diego County to meet for Bible studies in their homes. And we're feeling this right now, what we're reading about, this pressure in England. There are so many Muslims now that there are parts of London where the radical Muslims control it, and they have instigated Sharia law, honor killings. They have the right to chop somebody's hand off. They have the right to do all sorts of things. And Scotland isn't as taken over, but one of the friends of Malcolm Mullen, Jim King, pastors a church in England. He's one of the wealthiest men in England, and yet he still pastors, and he has a very large company, many employees. He's in most people's houses in England, and they have over 200 mosques in his one city, and they are popping up in our city all over. Now that's fine. People want to get together and they want to worship their whoever. Everybody has a right to that, but to force and to threaten and to frighten and to scare people into submission, it just doesn't happen. The Lord never, ever wanted man, his design after his image and likeness, to ever be in bondage to another man or system. And so we're experiencing some of these pressures. There are things that are building up in Washington that even Christian members of the House have a problem of signing. And there are struggles all around you right now, and unfortunately most don't see it. But we are at a spot that we can now begin to understand. So Herod, when they got out past the first

Beach. We were meeting a couple for from Los Angeles for dinner. So we thought that'd be about halfway for us. So there was this bookshop that had old paintings and things in it, but lots of old books. And so we went in there. And as I was standing at the cash register asking about a certain book that I had there, if they knew if there's any more copies of this, the woman at the cash register turned to the manager or the owner and said, are you Mike McIntosh? Yeah. Oh, we listened to you on the radio. I noticed your voice. And then a woman from the far end by the street said, hey, I heard your voice too. I listened to you on the radio. And then a lady from the back room came walking around, said, just stuck her head around, says, I listened to you too. They all understood it was me just by my voice. So you can understand that Rhoda knew the voice of Peter and that he was a leader. And she was so excited, she didn't open the door for him. The thing that he needed, get the door open. So when he had considered this, he came to the house of Mary. And when she recognized Peter's voice because of her gladness, she was so excited, she did not open the gate, but ran in and announced that Peter stood before the gate. And they said to her, you're crazy. You're beside yourself. Yet she kept insisting that it was so. So they said, it is his angel. So this raises a question. Do we have angels that look like us? Do we have angels that follow us around? Do we have guardian angels? And this word for angel is pneuma, which is the same word for spirit. And the translators took it to be angel more than they took it to be the spirit of God. It was a personage they were talking about. Now, Peter continued knocking. I don't know how much time went on here, but he's trying to get in. And Peter continued knocking. When they opened the door and saw him, they were astonished. But motioning to them with his hand, otherwise, be quiet and let me in. With his hand to keep silent, he declared to them how the Lord had brought him out of the prison. And he said, go and tell these things to James and to the brethren. And he departed and went to another place. Immediately, he just got out of there. Now, this leads us to understand that James was a leader of the church, and that James would have to suffer as all the leaders of the church did. They were all executed. James was tied to the back of a Roman chariot and dragged through the streets until his skull cracked open and his brains actually came out. And Peter said, you go tell James. Peter, James, and John were a threesome that God used in so many ways with Jesus. They went up on the Mount of Transfiguration in Matthew 17. They went into the Garden of Gethsemane when Jesus said to them, can't you watch and pray for just 1 hour? You just can't give 1 hour of prayer. And then he went back further and prayed. And these three men show up several places in the New Testament. They were special for the Lord. So then as soon as it was day, there was no small stir among the soldiers about what had become of Peter. Now imagine being one of those soldiers, and you've still got your chain on you, and you look around and your prisoner's gone. And then you yell to the guys at the door, hey, what's going on? And then they ask to the guys at the gate and the regular prison staff, and they're frightened right now because under the Roman law, if a detention officer lost his prisoner, he would receive the same fine that the prisoner was going to get. Since this was considered a hate crime, a felony against the state, and he would lose his life, all of these guards are going to lose their lives. If it were, quote unquote, a simple little thing, a parking ticket, they would have to pay the parking ticket, something like that. But they had to die if they lost a prisoner. So Herod, as these men were talking, soon as it was day, there was no small stir. If you want to underline that, it really is saying more than what it says, no small stir. And you can understand, okay, it wasn't something that you just lightly let go by.
it's really making, in their language, an impact.

0: This was huge. This was bigger than anything you could imagine among these men at the prison. So no small stir was just a figure of speech. And it's bigger than a small stir or a big stir. They're all stirred up in there. And as soon as day they found this out, when Herod had searched for him and not found him, he examined the guards instead. And he commanded that they should be put to death. And he went down from Judea to Caesarea, and he stayed there. So that was the punishment. Herod didn't like Jerusalem. He didn't like the Jewish religion. He didn't like the Jews. Caesarea is a beach town. And beautiful blue Mediterranean Sea. It was a cultural town. It was a town that people with money would have a second home possibly, and they'd come from inland, and they would stay there. And there was a palace that Herod had here in Caesarea. And Caesarea was a place that he could be quiet and away from the politic. He was a crazy guy, and he got out of there. So Herod examines the guards, commanded, kill him, put him to death. And he left and went to Caesarea. And Herod had been very angry with the people of Tyre and Sidon. But they came to him with one accord, and having made Blastus, the king's personal aide, their friend, they asked for peace because their country was supplied with food by the king's country. And what was happening there was a known thing that if Herod were in his palace, he'd still do politic. And these people from Tyre and Sidon, which would be north of Israel on the coast, today there's what's called the Good Fence. It's guarded by the Israeli Defense Forces, but it is what separates the Lebanese and the Israelis. However, there's a valley called Bekaa Valley. Bekaa Valley, which reaches along to Syria, is full of Russians right now and Hezbollah. And there are thousands and thousands of missiles that are being smuggled into this area. And we know that we anticipate, according to Ezekiel 38 and 39, Russia is going to attack Israel with the countries that surround her. And for Israel to be striking out, they have to, because they get hit about 3,000 or 4,000 times a day with rockets. It's not in our everyday news. But imagine living in a place, the rockets don't go far, but it's just the irritant of it all. They also know that many Palestinians are working inside Israel, so they want to be very cautious of what happens there. When Luis Palau was in town, he had a friend that they invited Philip and I to go with them to Vietnam, to the south and to the north. And his friend was the vice president of Intel. He's called a fellow instead of a vice president. But he is one of the original 10 founders of Intel, the premier computer chip making company in the world. And they're one of their largest, if not the largest, factories for Intel is found inside of Israel. And speaking to him one day at dinner, I asked him about that. Does it ever get hit? And he said, no. And that's why we're there. It's the safest place to be, because they know lots of jobs from aunts and uncles and cousins and brothers and sisters and friends ship money back that work there in the plants, and that it would be stupid for them to disrupt this facility at all. So they've never, ever had a problem. So these people from Tyre and Sidon come and say there was a problem going on. And Herod had the ability to stop the Roman ships from coming into harbor into Lebanon. And that's where they got their food. The Roman government supplied food to help them. So he's in his little palace. They come down to see him. They talk to him. And he works it out with them. They had a friend that was his assistant named Blastus, and they befriended him, and he told them what he wanted to hear, and they settled all of that.
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1: It's 12:27.
2: It's 45 degrees.
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0: You're listening to Straight from the Heart, the Bible teaching radio ministry of Calvary Chapel, Philadelphia. Our teacher here on Straight from the Heart is Senior Pastor Joe Foch. We're currently in the New Testament, going verse by verse through the Gospel of Mark. On today's broadcast, we'll continue our study, beginning in chapter 4. Before we finish, I'll give you some additional information so you can contact us with any questions or comments. But first, open your Bible to Mark chapter 4 and let's join Pastor Joe as he continues.
1: And there was a great calm. The language says the sea was beaten back to levelness. You have to understand the scene here because it says, and then he said to them, why are you so fearful? He doesn't say to them, why were you so fearful? Because they're more afraid of the calm than they were of the storm. He stands up, rebukes the wind and the sea. Now, you know, these guys are drenched. The wind's blowing. There's no doubt it's overcast. He says, quiet, be muzzled. The wind goes and stops, and the sea is immediately beaten back to levelness, which would normally take hours. And he turns around and looks at them. They're all dripping. Everything's still. Da, da, da, da, da, da, da. You know, the other guys in the little boats, and they're sitting there looking at him like, you know, was he dreaming or are we dreaming? Who just woke up? What in the world? And he said to them, why are you so fearful? They're more afraid of the calm than the storm. How is it that you, and the sense of it is that you yet have no faith? You know that I'm the sower. You know that I'm the teacher. You know that, and they're thinking, wait, he's not just a prophet. He's not just a healer. He just rebuked the wind and the sea. We've seen legs listen to him and blind eyes listen to him. We've seen deaf ears listen to him. We've seen demons listen to him. But the wind and the sea just listened to him. Why do you yet have no faith? And they feared exceedingly. And said one to another, what manner of man is this that even the wind and the sea obey him? Which is exactly the lesson that he wanted them to learn. He wanted them to understand that the word that he had sown into their hearts is also a word that can calm the storms of our lives, that can change us. The same sower stood up and sowed his word into the wind and the sea, and it immediately listened to him, the word of his power. And the word that he's given to us is not any less powerful. It's changed nations. It's changed history. It's changed eternities by the multitude. Who then is this man? And no doubt as Jews, they reflected on I love Psalm 107, where it says, they that go down to the sea in ships, that do business in the great waters, these see the works of the Lord and his wonders in the deep. For he commandeth and raiseth the stormy wind, which lifteth up the waves thereof. They mount up to the heaven, they go down again to the depths, and their soul, the sailors, their soul is melted because of the trouble. They reel to and fro, they stagger like a drunken man, and are at their wits' end. Then they cry unto the Lord, to Jehovah, in their trouble, and he bringeth them out of their distresses. He maketh the storm a calm, so that the waves thereof are still. Then are they glad because they be quiet, and he bringeth them into their desired haven. What a remarkable record in Psalm 107 of what they had just experienced. They were at their wit's end. Ever been there? At their wit's end. And then they cried unto Jehovah, sleeping on the pillow in the back of the boat, and he heard them. And he made the waves and the wind still, brought them to their desired haven. Well, it's not exactly their desired haven as we run into this guy over in Gadara here, but the idea is they understood no doubt, the wonder of this. What manner of man is this that even the wind and the sea obey him? That was the lesson that they were learning. Now, the next character they're going to encounter is going to answer that question for them, okay? What manner of man is this? They're about to find out. And they came over unto the other side of the sea into the country of the Gadarenes. Now, they weren't blown off course. That's where the Lord wanted them to arrive. And when he was come out of the ship, immediately there met him out of the tombs a man with an unclean spirit. We're going to find out he has demons. Who had his dwelling among the tombs. No man could bind him, no, not with chains, because he had often been bound with fetters. Fetter is English from the old Anglo-Saxon root fet, where we get foot. Fetter in the plural means to bind the feet. His feet were chained, and chains, which speaks of his hands being chained, and the chains had been plucked asunder. The idea is like a piece of string by him, and the fetters broken. He crashed them together, is the idea, in pieces. Neither could any man tame him. It means to bring him under control. We are told in the other Gospels, Luke, that he had been a long time living out there and that he was naked. Matthew says no man could pass by that way, and it tells us here that he constantly screamed and shrieked out. This is a man who is demon-possessed. They had oftentimes put him in fetters, chained his feet together, and then in chains, chained his hands together, and he plucked them asunder. Supernatural strength. He's been naked for a long time. And it says here that he is cutting himself always, night and day. He was in the mountains and in the tombs crying. Didn't sleep. Night and day he's screaming. It means to shriek. And he's cutting himself with stones. Imagine this. You finally get through the storm. You pull up on the other shore. And as just as you're getting out of the boat, immediately, here's the welcoming committee. This guy comes running naked. You know, you can imagine his hair's all matted down. Ah, he's screaming. He's all gouged and dirty and bleeding and running down. And you know where those guys were. They were running back to the boat. They were getting right behind Jesus in single file, looking out from behind. You know, here comes this guy. This guy's supernatural strength. It says no one could pass by. He was living in the tombs. He had a reputation. You know that some kids went out there like when it was getting dark and pushed their friends and went and scared each other. You know, you've been to one of those places, or you know, you hear the story about the kids parking in the car and all of a sudden they hear scraping and they zoom away and find a hook hanging on the handle. You know, this guy was famous. This whole area, people were terrified of him. Nobody went out there. You can imagine teenagers, kids sneaking out in their day. You see him, you know, and just running, you know. Nobody could even pass by, it says. He so controlled the area. Was so powerful and so, you know, godless, so dark in his personality that no one could pass by. He's been naked for years. I've been in Israel when it snows. I don't like to be cold with a coat on. I can imagine this guy in his birthday suit running around for years out there, hair matted. What a desecration of the image of God. How did it happen? Is this someone who had given himself over to some pagan worship as a young boy? Was his family involved in that? How does a man get into this condition? And what happens to a life? How slowly is someone given over? How slowly does someone buy everything that the world hands them and start to indulge in it? And then how subtly does Satan start to mock and start to get involved in someone's life? Because he's real. He's real. Principalities and powers are real. That side of things is real. And we're warned. And these are demons. These seem to be different from fallen angels. I'm not sure why. They seem to be disembodied and longing to be embodied. When they say to Jesus, don't cast us out, let us go into the herd of swine. Look, we hear a lot of stuff in the church about, you know, rock albums or get rid of your albums. Or, you know, people have said, come over to my house, I think there's a demon in my wall. Look, everything I know from Scripture of demon spirits is they're looking for biology to inhabit. They don't get in rock albums. I think you should probably get rid of a lot of your albums. You know the ones. But they don't have demons in them. And they're not living in your wall. You know, maybe they're living in your dog or your cat. You may have one of those. But, you know, they look for biology. They are disembodied spirits, you know. Are they the remnant of the Nephilim, the whole generation that was drowned in the flood of godless beings, half man, half that have no redemption? Does that leave spirits wandering in waterless places with nowhere to go? Fallen angels seem to have a body. They seem to be more powerful. Demons, it says there's principalities and powers, there's ranks. So demonic force, I'm not sure. And I don't want to be an expert in it. You know, there's all kinds of books about it. I don't want to know. I know the answer. That's what I know. I know our dad can beat their dad. That's all I need to know. This guy comes running out of the tomb, an image of the Lord desecrated, destroys. Satan hates human beings because there's no savior for him and the fallen angels. We were created in God's image and likeness, not him. We have been made, it says in Psalm 8, a little lower than the angels for a time. Our initial creation, we were a higher form than the angels. We were created in his image and likeness. And because he fell, saying, I'll be like the Most High God, he came to Eve and tempted her and said, you can be like God. And destroyed man and hates man because man was the apple of God's eye and is today. And we see this man desecrated. We see him destroyed by the enemy. And when he saw Jesus afar off, he ran and worshiped. It's not worship in the sense that you and I worship. He fell down prostrate before him, bowed down, fell down in front of him. And he cried with a loud voice. Now, when you cry with a loud voice, it's one thing, okay? You kids, get over here. When a demoniac who pops chains off cries with a loud voice, it's a different experience. The guys are all standing there with their mouths hanging open, I'm sure. This guy comes running down and screaming with a loud voice says, what do I have to do with you, Jesus, Son of the Most High God? And the ground shakes. They're all going, you know. Try to understand the severity of this. There's a picture that goes with it. Screaming. And the Lord doesn't move. The Lord sees a man. He doesn't see just a demoniac. He doesn't see something that terrifies these other guys. He sees a man, broken, ruined. Somebody that had a mother and a father. Somebody whose life was crushed and destroyed. He sees a man. When he saw Jesus afar off, he ran and worshiped him. And he cried with a loud voice because they were just saying, who is this that even the wind and the sea obey him? Now they're going to hear. What have I to do with thee, Jesus, thou Son of the Most High God? I adjure thee by God that thou torment me not. Don't torment me. Matthew says, before the time. Notice, demons are not atheists, and demons are not annihilationists, as some people in the church have become. Demons believe in God. And they believe there's eternal torment. They believe in both. Theologically, they're correct in that respect. For he said unto him, he was saying to him, come out of the man, thou unclean spirit. And he asked him, what is thy name? And he answered, saying, my name is Legion, for we are many. Now, Luke helps us with the picture. In chapter 8, verse 30, Jesus asked him, singular, in the Greek, saying, what is thy name, singular? And he said, Legion, because many devils entered into him. And it tells us there clearly the grammar, the rule. Jesus is talking to the man. He's talking to the man here, and he asked him, singular, what is thy name, singular, talking to the man. Then he said, my name is Legion, for we, so there's more speaking now, are many. Now, a legion, a Roman legion, we says is 6,826. Another author I read said it's 6,428. They're not agreeing, but it's all 6,000 and something, a Roman legion. Does that mean there were 6,000 demons in the guy? No, it just means there was a lot of them, so he called himself a legion. We are legion. He's saying to Jesus, there's many of us, like is there going to be some confrontation, or there's many, we're many. And he besought him much that he would not send them away out of the country. Now there were there nigh unto the mountains a great herd of swine feeding. A great herd of swine. Shouldn't have been there. The question is, were they apostate Jews raising them, selling the Gentiles, or were the Gentiles raising? Because it was Decapolis. It was 10 Gentile cities. Were they raising the swine? Forbidden in Israel. You know, you go to Israel today, and in the Jezreel Valley, there is a place where they raise pigs, and they raise them up on scaffolds. They have these, you know, they built these stands to get them up off the ground, because they know, the rabbis said it's not kosher to have them on the ground of Israel. So they raise them up on stands so they're not on the ground and sell the meat. There's a loophole to everything, isn't there? There was nigh unto them a great herd of swine feeding, and all the devils besought him. Now imagine all of the voices coming out of this guy saying, send us into the swine that we may enter into them. Send us into the swine. They need permission. They said to Jesus, why have you come? What have we to do? Literally, what is there between you and us? They don't know what he's thinking. Please take note of this. I don't believe Satan knows what we're thinking. I'm glad he can't read our thoughts, or he'd just drive us right out of our minds. I believe he observes us. Job chapter 1, verse 8 says, God says to Satan, where have you been? And he says, I've been observing. Have you observed my servant Job? To scrutinize. He watches us. If he sees you stop at the bar and get a few fast ones on the way home, he knows you have one chink in your armor. If he sees you looking at a magazine you shouldn't look at, or on the internet looking at pornography, he knows you got a chink in your armor. If he sees you acting a certain way or smoking dope, or, you know, he certainly scrutinizes us to look for our weaknesses, but I don't believe that he can read our thoughts. And I'm glad of that. He has to ask Jesus why he's come. Then he has to ask Jesus permission to go. And forthwith, Jesus gave them leave. He just said in Matthew, go, one word. And the unclean spirits went out and entered into the swine, and the herd ran violently down a steep place. Now, there's only one place like that around the Sea of Galilee, and it's at Gadara. You can go there today. There's only one place where there's a steep embankment that goes right down into the water, and there are tombs in that area, too. It is interesting. They ran violently down a steep place into the sea. They were about 2,000 pigs. We don't know how many demons. It doesn't mean there were 2,000 demons. I'm sure 50 demons could have pulled this job off, or 100 or 1,000. I don't know. You know, we don't know. And they were choked in the sea. And they that fed the swine fled and told it in the city and in the country. And they went out to see what it was that was done. They fled. They're terrified. There's 2,000 dead pigs floating in the Sea of Galilee. And that means they're all fired, whoever's herds they were supposed to be taken care of. The people come out to see what was going on. And they come to Jesus and they see Thirio. They examine. They didn't just look. They look at him. They're examining the man that was possessed with the devil, that had the legion, sitting, clothed, which means he had been naked, in his right mind. He had been insane. And sitting means in control of himself. They're afraid. They see the man that they were all afraid. They couldn't walk by. They broke the chains, gouged himself. He's sitting with Jesus clothed. He's got clothing on. He's in his right mind. He's not screaming. He's self-controlled. And he's talking with Jesus. What was their conversation like? Is the man saying, "When I saw you come, Lord"? They pushed to the front. They were screaming. I couldn't even cry for help. You know, I was so tortured by them. I don't even know sometimes how I ever got in. But I was hoping, as I was trapped in there with all those other personalities, Lord, that you were going to, you know, what kind of conversation are they having here? And they that saw it told them how it befell to him that was possessed with the devil, and also concerning the pigs. And that look down there, they're all bobbing around. And they began to pray him to depart out of their coast. Gee, thanks, Jesus. You come out here, you killed 2,000 pigs. Would you please leave? You know, this is bad for commerce. You believe that? They're not excited that the man is delivered. They're afraid, and they're upset that the pigs are dead. And when he was come into the ship, Jesus now, he that had been possessed with the devil prayed him that he might, please notice this, be with him. Howbeit, Jesus suffered him not. Isn't that interesting? When you read this account, there are three prayers. There's the praying of the demons. Suffer us not to go out. Let us go into the herd of swine. Their petition is answered. Jesus says, all right. There's the townspeople who come out and pray him to depart out of their coast, and their prayer is answered. Jesus says, okay, I'll leave. The one guy now who's sitting in his right mind talking with Jesus, who no doubt has an incredible measure of faith, says to Jesus, let me be with you. Jesus says, no. Isn't that interesting? He says to him, go home to thy friends. I can't imagine what friends he had. He had been out there naked for a long time. You know, what kind of a crew is that? And tell them how great things the Lord hath done for thee and hath had compassion on thee. Go home. Well, you know, did he have a wife? Were there kids? Was there family? Were there brothers that had taken care of him? Were the parents dead and he was never married because of his condition? Go home. Insinuates family, and to your friends, and tell them how great things God has done in you. And that's the whole point, isn't it, of an encounter with Jesus. Going home different. Going home changed. We pray that each time we come here, I do, that we leave changed. Oh, it's like the kingdom. It's just a small seed. It's like the mustard, small. But it brings about something that's great. It's the sowing of God's word into our hearts. And sometimes it seems a process of rising and sleeping, and we feel like there's no change in our lives, but it comes. And as it does, we wonder at it because we know that we didn't contribute, we didn't make it happen. And here Jesus says to this guy, go on home to your family, to your friends, and let them know what great things God had done. And he departed, and he began to publish, caruso, to preach, to declare in Decapolis, in the whole area, how great things Jesus had done for him, and all men marveled. It will come to play later. Jesus will return to Decapolis, and the multitudes will bring their sick. The multitudes will come. This man becomes, you know, a forerunner for Christ. He becomes a prep man. He goes, and he's a PR man. He goes, there is good reason why Jesus says, no, right now, I don't want you to come with me. Ministry begins at home. Tell your wife, tell your kids how great I am, how great God is. Let it start there.
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3: The environment naturally produces hazardous waste without the help of man. Ashes from a wood fire can contain enough naturally occurring radioactivity to be classified as hazardous waste. Uranium and other radioactive elements occur naturally in the environment and can be dissolved in groundwater. Chlorofluorocarbons, manufactured for refrigeration, are also spewed from volcanoes. Also called CFCs, these chemicals are thought by some scientists to degrade the Earth's ozone layer. The fact is, nature produces more hazardous waste than does man. Since hazardous waste is a natural part of the creation, one might expect a well-designed creation to have the ability to process hazardous materials into harmless substances. Science is beginning to discover how the Creator has designed the creation to deal with this problem. Scientists have learned how several bacteria decontaminate water that carries dissolved uranium. One species of bacterium combines the phosphate in the water with the uranium to make uranium phosphate crystals. These crystals are stored harmlessly in the bacterium. Another species uses enzymes to make uranium ore and then settles harmlessly out of the water. Another species has been discovered that breaks down the CFCs. The creation is indeed well designed. In fact, the Creator's solutions to hazardous waste will help us learn how to clean up the messes we make.
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0: In Paul's letter to the Romans, he wrote that Abraham was justified before God because he believed God. But James says in his letter that Abraham was justified by his works. So who's right? Welcome to Through the Bible. I'm Steve Schwetz, and our teacher, Dr. J. Vernon McGee, investigates this question in this study of Genesis 22. Before we jump into our study, though, it is letter month here at Through the Bible, so Greg and I have some letters for you, stories of how God is using his word in real lives right now.
1: And that's why we have letter month. Dr. McGee started it in May and December. It's just a time for us to say, please tell us your story. And of course, it encourages us, but it encourages everybody listening, the entire listening family.
0: Absolutely.
1: And so let's start with Mary in Buffalo, who shares this. Thank you for the Bible bus passes. Dr. McGee often talks about brilliant men. I don't think I've ever heard a more brilliant man than Dr. McGee, so full of the Spirit through his teaching and preaching. I have developed a new hunger for the Word of God. I have a new joy looking forward to Jesus in the rapture. I mean, Dr. McGee explains the rapture, the millennium, all these things that really don't get taught. I'm 63 years old, and I've never had it so clearly laid out as he does. The Holy Spirit within me rejoices when I hear Dr. McGee. Thank you so much for the vision, for continuing this ministry, and for keeping his voice on the air. I pray for those who run this ministry.
0: Well, thank you, Mary, so much for the encouragement. And next, we've got Jay, who tells us this. While I was living in my van, getting off meth, wow, this is a story.
1: Yeah.
0: I listened to you daily over and over again, washing my mind and soul from the corruption of my past. Thank you and your staff for being a part of the program. Unlike when I could only listen to Jay Vernon on the radio, the app has been a blessing to me. Thank you for your prayers.
1: I think that's what the Bible calls transformation right there. And that just shows the power of God's word, as he says, to wash his mind and soul from the corruption of the past. Wow. Thank you, Jay. And God bless you, brother, in your journey. And we're happy to be here and to just aid what God is doing in your life. Now, we have a last note from Beth, and she writes this. Hello, friends. I completed one ride through the Bible bus on ttb.org this summer and presently completed Genesis on my second ride. You are our companions as my husband and I live and travel on our sailboat. The more I read and study the Bible, the more exciting it gets. I love finding unexpected treasures. I love being transformed. I love growing closer to my Lord. Thank you so very much.
0: Wow. Beth, you're probably one of the few people who has ridden the 5 years on the Bible bus on a sailboat.
1: On a sailboat. I do remember years ago somebody saying they had the solar Bible bus on a sailboat. Talk about the breadth and the range of the people that God reaches through this ministry. You know, you've got Jay, who's coming off of a meth addiction. You've got Beth on a sailboat. You've got Mary, who at a season of life that you and I are in, is just exploring and getting exciting insights into God's word. I mean, this is why we're here. We want the whole word for the whole world, Steve.
0: Yeah. And we do want to remind you that this is letter month as well. And your story has value to us and will hopefully bless listeners when you write in and tell us how the Lord has used the teaching of God's word to faithfully change you and conform you into the image of Christ. So we would love to hear your testimony. You can write to us at any time. You can call 1-800-65-BIBLE and leave a letter via voicemail.
1: Yes.
0: If you're not a writer, that's the easiest way to do it.
1: That's right. And so, if you're used to doing email, just send an email to BibleBus@ttb.org.
0: Yeah. Greg, why don't you pray for us as we begin the study?
1: Father, thank you for the way your word keeps reaching deeply into the lives of listeners here in North America and around the world in a couple of hundred languages. Lord, we always stand amazed at what you have built in this humble ministry. And we just want to be faithful and humble as we give out your whole word. And we pray you'll help us do that in Jesus' name. Amen.
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2: Now, very candidly, I recall the first time that I saw in this chapter these great truths that depict the cross of Christ. It was breathtaking.

And I'm sure that many of you have had this call to your attention, but again, not only in the birth of Isaac, but now in the sacrifice of Isaac, there is a strange similarity. The very interesting thing is that James makes a statement that I'm sure many of us think contradicts the Bible, that is the other part of the Bible, when he says in James 2:21, was not Abraham our father justified by works when he had offered Isaac his son upon the altar? And then Paul makes the statement in Romans 4:1, what shall we say then that Abraham our father hath found as pertaining to the flesh? For if Abraham were justified by works, he hath whereof to glory, but not before God. For what saith the Scripture? Abraham believed God, and it is counted to him for righteousness. All right, now which is right, James or Paul? Well, my answer is both of them are right. First of all, that you need to note that both of them are talking about the same thing. James is talking about the works of faith, not the works of the law. And you find that Paul is talking about justification before God. Now, Paul quotes way back in the 15th chapter of Genesis, when Abraham was just getting underway in a walk of faith, and only God knew his heart, and God saw that he believed him. Abraham believed God, and God counted it to him for righteousness. But we saw that he failed many times, and I'm of the opinion that his neighbors might say, well, we don't see that. But the day that he took his son to be offered on the altar, even the hard-hearted Philistine had to say, well, this man has works. And so James says he was justified by works when? Well, when he offered Isaac. But the question's going to rise, did he really offer Isaac upon the altar? And the answer, of course, is he didn't. But he was willing to, and that very act of being willing to is the act that James is talking about that reveals that he had the works of faith. And James is emphasizing the works of faith, which is in the 22nd chapter of Genesis. Paul's talking about faith in his heart, which he had way back in the 15th chapter. Now let's turn to this and begin to read. And it came to pass after these things that God did tempt Abraham and said unto him, Abraham, and he said, behold, here I am. Now, the word tempt is a little bit too strong here. Actually, the word means test, because James, you know, makes it very clear that God never tempts anyone with evil. God tempts folks in the sense that he tests their faith. And what he's doing here is God did test Abraham, and he's asking him now to do something very strange. Will you listen to this? And he said, take now thy son, thine only son, Isaac, whom thou lovest, and get thee into the land of Moriah, and offer him there for a burnt offering upon one of the mountains which I will tell thee of. You're going to find, by the way, that right after this chapter, that Sarah was 127 years old. Chapter 23, verse 1 says that, when she died, and we have the death of Sarah in the next chapter. The very interesting thing is that when you put that down with this chapter, you find out that this boy Isaac wasn't just a little lad. Now remember that 90 years old was the age of Sarah when he was born, 127 when she died. That means that there was 37 years elapsed here. Now, you wouldn't gather that from reading this. So this boy, little lad, Isaac, as he's called here, why, he actually was in his 30s, probably around 30 or 33 years of age. Now God says to him, and it reveals something of the heartstrings that it played upon Abraham and also God himself. Take now thy son. And the Lord Jesus, in the position in the Trinity, has taken the position of the Son. Thy Son, thine only Son. And the Lord Jesus is said to be the only begotten Son.
thine only son Isaac, whom thou lovest. And the Lord Jesus said, the Father loves me, whom thou lovest. And get thee into the land of Moriah, and offer him there for a burnt offering upon one of the mountains, which I will tell thee of. Take now your son, your only son Isaac, whom you love, and get to the land of Moriah. And it's the belief of a great many that Moriah, that is the particular part there, is the place where the temple was built, and it is the place that the Lord Jesus was sacrificed, that is, right outside the city walls. I didn't quite get oriented in Jerusalem, but I had a feeling that Golgotha and the temple area were not very far apart, and they belonged to the same ridge, by the way. There's a roadway in times past has been cut through there, and it's been breached, but it's the same ridge, and that is called Moriah. And it's the belief of many that the Lord Jesus died on the same ridge, the same mountain, that Abraham offered Isaac. And now he's to be offered for a burnt offering upon the mountains, which I'll tell thee of. Now, the burnt offering is the offering up till the time of the Mosaic law, and then a sin offering and a trespass offering was given. But here, the burnt offering speaks of the person of Christ and who he is. Now, this is an offer of a human sacrifice, and frankly, it raises this moral question, isn't this wrong? And the answer is, yes, it's morally wrong. But let's look at this for just a moment. I'm of the opinion, had you met Abraham that day on the way with Isaac, you would have said to him, where are you going, Abraham? He'd said to offer Isaac as a sacrifice, and you'd have said, well, don't you know that's wrong? And I think he would have said, yes, I've been taught that it was wrong. I know the heathen nations around here, the Philistines, they offer human sacrifice, but I've been taught otherwise. Well, why are you doing it? Well, he said, all I know is God has commanded it. I don't understand it, but I've been walking with him now for 25 years. He's never failed me, nor has he asked me to do anything that didn't prove to be the best thing. And I don't understand this, but I believe that if I go all the way with it, that God will raise him from the dead, because I believe that he'll do that. Now, what we have is that Abraham, he goes out and takes this boy with him. And let me read this, because this is a tremendous picture. And Abraham rose up early in the morning, saddled his ass, took two of his young men with him, and Isaac his son, and clave the wood for the burnt offering, and rose up and went into the place of which God had told him. Now he goes with Isaac, takes him with him, takes the wood for the burnt offering. And now let's follow this. Then on the third day, Abraham lifted up his eyes and saw the place afar off. It took him 3 days to get there, but remember, it was on the third day that Abraham received him alive back from the dead, as it were. And that's the way Abraham looked at it. He was raised up to Abraham the third day. And Abraham said unto the young man, abide ye here with the ass, and I and the lad will go yonder and worship and come again to you. You see, now the transaction that's going to take place is between the father and the son, between Abraham and Isaac. And actually, God shut man out at the cross and at the time of the darkness at high noon. Why, man was shut out. The night had come when no man could work. And during that last 3 hours, that cross became an altar on which the Lamb of God that taketh away the sin of the world was offered. And the transaction is between the father and the son on that cross. And man is outside. Man is not participating at all. Now, the picture is the same here. It's Abraham and Isaac. Verse 6 I'm reading now. Abraham took the wood of the burnt offering and laid it upon Isaac his son. Now, remember, Christ carried his own cross. And he took the fire in his hand and a knife, and they went both of them together. And the fire speaks of judgment, and the knife,
there, the execution of judgment.

Pilate was a ram, and there is a distinction. And the lamb was not provided until 1900 years later, when John the Baptist marked him out and identified him and said, "Behold, the Lamb of God that taketh away the sin of the world." God will provide himself a lamb for a burnt offering. That's very important to see. And it's, I think, very important for us to note that at this particular place, because Abraham is now ready to offer this boy on the altar. This man does not quite understand. And they came to the place which God had told him of, and Abraham built an altar there and laid the wood in order and bound Isaac his son and laid him on the altar upon the wood. Now, he's not just a little boy that Abraham had to tie up. Actually, he's a grown man, and I believe that he could have overcome Abraham if it came to a physical encounter. But he's doing this in obedience. And the Lord Jesus went to the cross. "Not my will," he said, "but thine be done." And he's going to the cross to fulfill the will of God. What a picture we have here. And Abraham stretched forth his hand and took the knife to slay his son. And again, had you and I been there and said, "Abraham, are you going through with it? Looks like now God's going to permit you." And he would have said, "I sure am." "Well, don't you know it's wrong?" He said, "Yes, I've been taught that, and I don't understand it. But I've also learned to obey God." And this is a real crisis in this man's life. Actually, God had brought this man through four very definite crises, a real exercise of his soul, a real strain upon his heart. First of all, he was called to leave all of his relatives in Ur of the Chaldees, just leave the whole group. That was a real test for Abraham. He didn't do it very well at the beginning. But nevertheless, the break came finally. Then there was that test that came of this boy Lot, his nephew. Actually, he loved Lot. He wouldn't have been carrying him around with him if he hadn't. And then the time came they had to separate, and Lot went down to Sodom. Then we found that this boy of his, the son of Hagar, Ishmael, that Abraham just cried out to God, "Oh, that Ishmael might live before you." He loved that boy. He hated to be separated from him. And now he comes to this supreme test. This is the fourth great crisis in his life. He's asked now to give up Isaac. Now, he doesn't quite understand all the details about this for the very simple reason God has told him that it's an Isaac, your seed be called. You can depend on that. Now, he believed God would raise him from the dead. But as far as Abraham is concerned, he's willing to go through with it. Now, James can write, "Don't you see that Abraham was justified by works when he offered his son?" But wait just a minute. Did he offer his son? And Abraham stretched forth his hand, took the knife to slay his son. And he plunged the knife into his son. Is that the way your Bible reads? No, mine doesn't read that way either. And in verse 11 it says, "And the angel of the Lord called unto him out of heaven and said, Abraham, Abraham, and he said, Here am I. And he said, Lay not thine hand upon the lad, neither do thou anything unto him. For now I know that thou fearest God." Now, he knows now. How does he know? By action, by works. Before it was by faith. Now God sees your heart. He knows whether you're genuine or not, but your neighbor doesn't know. Your friends don't know. They can only know by works. And that's the reason James could say that faith without works is dead. It has to produce something. Now, God tests Abraham. Now, may I say that I believe that any person that God calls, any person God saves, any person that God uses is going to be tested. God tested Abraham. And God today tests those that are his own. He tests you and me today. And these are tests that are given to us to strengthen our faith and to establish us and make us serviceable for him. That is the important thing that we need to note here. This man, Abraham, is now given the supreme test. And God will not have to ask anything of him after this. Now, he said to Abraham, "You're not to do this." And verse 13, "And Abraham lifted up his eyes and looked,
And behold, behind him a ram caught in a thicket.

0: by his horns. So Abraham took this ram, and he offered it for a burnt offering instead of his son. And that's been the substitution all the way from the Garden of Eden down to the cross of Christ. It was this little animal that pointed to his coming, and God would not permit human sacrifice. But when his son came into the world, his son went to the cross and died. And God spared not his own son, but he delivered him up freely for you and for me. And on that cross, it became an altar on which the Lamb of God that taketh away the sin of the world is offered. It's very important to see that, friend. Now, verse 14 says, and Abraham called the name of that place Jehovah Jireh, as it is said to this day, in the mount of the Lord it shall be seen. And so Abraham names this place. And as I said before, a great many people believe that it's where Solomon's temple was built. And Golgotha, the place of a skull, is just right there on that same ridge that the temple was on, that Abraham offered his son. And it was there that the Lord Jesus Christ was crucified. That is a glorious, wonderful thing to see here. And now Abraham calls the name of that place Jehovah Jireh. How wonderful it is. Here's where God intervened in his behalf. Now will you notice, as we move along, and the angel of the Lord called unto Abraham out of heaven the second time. Now God has a message for him. And he said, by myself have I sworn, saith the Lord, for because thou hast done this thing, and hast not withheld thy son, thine only son. Now, just a minute. I have a question to ask. Did Abraham do it? No. He didn't offer his son. Well, God says to him, because you've done this thing. You see, friends, Abraham believed God, and he went far enough to let you and me know, to let God know, God already knew, but to let the created universe know that he was willing to give his son. And so God counted it to him that he had done it. You see that he's justified by faith, but he's also justified before man by his works. He demonstrated that he had that faith. Now will you notice, God says to him, because you've done this thing and hast not withheld thy son, thine only son. Notice how God plays upon that, because God gave his only son, that in blessing I will bless thee, and in multiplying I'll multiply thy seed as the stars of heaven and as the sand which is upon the seashore, and thy seed shall possess the gate of his enemies. Now notice this, and in thy seed shall all the nations of the earth be blessed. Now that is the fact that today the gospel of Christ has gone out pretty much to the world. There are many that have not heard. That's true, even in our own midst. But nevertheless, the blessing has come to all nations, and the only blessing the nations have is through Christ, because thou hast obeyed my voice. And that obedience rested upon his faith, and it always will lead to action. Faith without works is dead. So we leave off at this particular juncture today, my beloved. Pick right up there tomorrow and continue on with Abraham's story. Until then, may God richly bless you, my beloved.
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0: Ingredient for life discovered? This is Ken Ham, an Aussie transplant with a passion for sharing the truth of God's word. A while back, scientists announced they'd found an ingredient needed for life around distant stars. Well, these scientists still need to find a planet just the right distance from its star, with just the right atmosphere, with liquid water, and all the other ingredients needed for life. What they really found was a hazardous material in the family of molecules that form peptides and amino acids, which, when they form proteins, are the building blocks of life. Hardly a life ingredient. Scientists are no closer to discovering how life evolved anywhere because it did not evolve. God created life here on Earth.
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2: It's 131.
3: It's 49 degrees.
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0: Honey, I am so excited.
1: So much.
0: We've waited and prayed so long for a child to love, and we're finally here.
1: Yeah, I can't wait to see the little guy.
0: Oh, honey, you're so adorable.
1: Wow, this is great.
2: Welcome, Mr. and Mrs. Thompson.
1: Thank you so much.
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0: What are they saying?
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0: Oh.
3: Right now, roughly 34 million children from nations all around the world are waiting to be adopted by a loving family who will teach them about their Creator and Savior. 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

0: Psalm 87, verses 1 through 3. His foundation is in the holy mountains. The Lord loves the gates of Zion more than all the dwellings of Jacob. Glorious things are spoken of you, O city of God, Selah.
1: This has been your sustaining word of the day, brought to you by Calvary Chapel of Manitowoc.
2: Does God's love have a deep, meaningful place in your life? Here's a test from Pastor Damien Kyle.
3: So loving God, that's not any kind of a serious test of our willingness to obey God's commandments in the realm of love. God is very easy to love. All he ever does for us is good. It's an unending stream of his love, of his grace, of his mercy into our life. That's the flow. He's absolutely perfect. Now, for there to be a true test of whether God's love has a deep, meaningful place in our lives, it's got to venture into our love for one another. And so it does.

0: Hi there, and welcome once again to According to the Scriptures, online at accordingtothescriptures.com. Pastor Damian Kyle is in the middle of a study in 1 John. It's called Authentic Fellowship with God. And as we wrap up chapter 4 today, we're going to test the motives behind the service we do for the Lord. Is it out of love for God and others, or is it a more self-centered or self-serving motive? There's a lot at stake when it comes to rewards, as one day Christians will stand before Christ at the Bema Seat Judgment of Christ. Here's Pastor Damian with more.
1: John tells us that God desires our relationship with Him to be utterly dominated by His love for us, and that His love for us is intended to cast out such fear from our lives and all of its accompanying torment. And when it talks about cast out there, literally the word means in the original language, fling out the doors. I think most of us have seen a Western or two in our lifetimes, the old Western where the sheriff has to walk into the saloon and there's some misbehaving brute in that saloon and he grabs him by the collar and throws him through those doors at the front of the saloon in a heap out on the street. And that's exactly what he's telling us to do, that is to be done with this fear. So accepting the truth of God's love, and you think, well, some people can look at it and say, well, why does he have to make this point at all? Well, he has to make this point because accepting the truth of God's love is not an easy thing for some Christians to accept. For some people, when they become a Christian, it becomes their first experience with love in their entire life. In their entire life. To say nothing of the kind of love that God has for us. And so it's their first experience with someone in their life, that is God, whose love is not conditional upon their being perfect or their performance. Their first experience with a love that they don't have to earn every single day from other people, or the first experience with a love in which there isn't the torment of the possibility of future abandonment. And so it isn't easy for them to come to accept the love that God has for them, not only in saving them, but that God then saves us into a personal relationship with Him that then carries into that relationship

0: and a love that he will never cease to have for us throughout this life and into all through the life to come. And so if you're in that kind of a place where this is something that's difficult for you to accept, the love of God, well, it's important to accept that and to grow in that. And we must do that because it's the truth about God's love. And so you got to be patient with yourself, because some people come out of very healthy homes, very healthy marriage was represented before them in growing up, lots of good peers, lots of good adult models and mentors in their life and all. They go into a good marriage, a solid marriage. Love is not a foreign thing to them. It's easy for them to carry the love they've known in life to then carry it seamlessly into a relationship with God. But again, not everybody has that privilege. And so God takes us by the hand, and he walks us in day after day, week after week, and he walks us into the place where we are absolutely assured of the fact that he loves us unfailingly, and he will never pull his love out from under us in that relationship that we have with him, and to be sure of it because it's the truth. Romans chapter 8, Paul wrote in this regard, "For who shall separate us from the love of Christ as Christians? Shall tribulation or distress or persecution or famine or nakedness or peril or sword? For I am persuaded that neither death nor life nor angels nor principalities nor powers nor things present nor things to come nor height nor depth nor any other created thing shall be able to separate us from the love of God which is in Christ Jesus." In that passage, the Apostle Paul literally ransacks the universe to try and find one thing that exists in creation that could ever separate us from the love of God. And he comes up empty. He writes elsewhere in Romans chapter 8, verse 31, "And what shall we say then to these things? If God is for us, who can be against us? He who did not spare his own son, but delivered him up for us all, how shall he not with his son also freely give us all things?" And to think that God loves us because of something in us supremely, or because of our own righteousness or our human effort, it's only going to lead into a relationship with God that is uncertain. And it'll lead into a relationship that is marked by fear and torment. Which brings us then to verse 19, that we love God because he first loved us. And here in verse 19, John builds on verse 18 to tell us the motivation that God intends for us in our relationship with him, and the motivation that is to be at the foundation of our obeying his commandments that he's given to us as Christians, obeying his individual calling upon our lives. And that foundation is to be the love of God. We are to love him because he first loved us. The entirety of the Christian life is to be lived as a response to the love that he has first shown to us. I do not obey him to earn his love. I could never earn his love. I cannot even get him to stop loving me. I don't obey him to earn his love. I obey him as an expression of my gratitude to him for loving me first, for the love that he has shown me. And our gratitude for all his love and goodness shown to us, that provides us with the very highest motivation for loving God. And it provides us with an inexhaustible motivation for joyously wanting to and obeying God's commandments and his call upon our lives. It's the polar opposite of fear. Fear is a very powerful motivator in life. It is a very powerful means of manipulation. They say about our stock market, the two great human emotions that are behind it that make the whole thing go are fear and greed. And I don't doubt that. And so anytime you have something that is based upon fear and greed, what are you going to get? You're going to get wild swings of valuation. And that's exactly what happens in that environment. Sometimes you'll have a major corporation in the United States that is underperforming. And so it might be decades from when it was first established, and it's still got a good product, it still should be making an impact in the world, but it's gotten flabby and it needs to be leaned up and it needs to be refocused on what it's about, and you got to cut out all of that dead weight in it. And so typically what will they do? They will bring a guy in, a guy or a gal in now to become the new CEO. And this is what this person specializes in. Cutting fat, refocusing the company, and moving it forward. And when that new person comes in, everybody's afraid for their job, for their department. You'll notice about those CEOs that come in, they only last for a while, because fear is not a good long-term motivator for people, not if you want to thrive. So they will come in, they will turn a company around, but they're not made for the long term. They'll have to be replaced because fear is such a poor motivator in long term, and then be replaced by somebody else. And so fear, very powerful motivator in life. It's very much used to motivate and manipulate people everywhere in the world. So we're made to fear for our jobs, the fear of loss in our lives, the fear of change, the fear of rejection, the fear of loneliness that can be hung over our heads, the fear of failing, the fear of being judged by other people for being different, the fear of not being good enough. And the world is very adept at weaponizing the uncertainty. And weaponizing uncertainty related to love and related to acceptance. But this kind of fear, John tells us, it's carnal, it's of the flesh, it's not of God. And it will produce results in people, significant results in people, but it will not have long-lasting results, because it will fail ultimately as a motivation, not only in an economic setting, but it will fail if that is my motivation, a fear of an unhealthy fear of God, my motivation in my relationship with Him. Because a person that's in a fear relationship, ultimately it will crush them, whether with people or with God. And it will never allow, certainly, a human being to thrive. And in an environment where people are allowed to thrive, now that's where you're going to get lasting results. And that's what the kingdom of God is about. And that's that environment. And so the kingdom of God doesn't operate in that way. It does not use that kind of fear to motivate us and get results. God knows better. As our Creator, He knows better that it will not work. That the way of loving and obeying God in response to the unending flow of God's love and grace in our life, which began at the cross of Calvary, that is the motivation that will withstand time and eternity. And if you became a Christian out of, the corporate world, and where nothing comes your way unless you earn it, and unless you scratch and you claw your way all the way to the top, or everything you got, you initiated and other people responded and had to because of your initiating it, or some other kind of environment that's like that in life. Sometimes it can take you a while to grow into a completely different understanding of the kingdom of God. It does not operate that way. There's no need for striving, no need for trying to prove myself to God, show that He got a bargain in saving me or anything like that. I just get to be little old me who is so thankful to God for saving and forgiving me and putting my feet on the solid rock and so forth. And now I love him because of that love he had for me, and a love that will never disappear from my life. And so if you come from an environment where love or anything in life has only come by scratching and clawing for it, it can take you a while to grow into a completely different understanding of a different way of how the kingdom of God works in this regard. But it happens. It does happen. It can take a while, but it does happen, and God makes sure of it. And he leads us into a loving relationship with him that's entirely based on his unfailing love. Our love for him then is a grateful response to that love that he has shown us. No motivation in life, not fear, not greed, not obligation, not legalism, will ever take us in a relationship with God where love toward God that is born out of his love for us will take us. Those other things, they are short-term motivators. You can not only build something quick and in the world in that way, but you can build a church in that way. Fear is used all the time in churches, where a pastor can get up and, even though 9/10 of the congregation is saved, and hold the congregation every week over the flames of hell, and you better, and you ought to, and spit coming out of their mouth, and the whole deal. And it works. It works long term with a very, very small segment of people who are born Pharisees and susceptible, especially susceptible to legalism. But for everyone else, it has a very short shelf life. And people try and they try and they try and they try in that kind of a Christian environment, and then pretty soon they can't do it. They walk away from Christianity, and their explanation will be, I tried it, I just couldn't do it. And they don't even realize they never even got close to what God intended it to be in a personal relationship for them. And it's tragic. This is the only motivation that has longevity. And the Apostle John knew all about it, and the Apostle Paul did as well. Paul wrote to the church in Galatia, he said, I am crucified with Christ. Nevertheless, I live, yet not I, but Christ lives in me, and the life that I now live in the flesh, I live by the faith of the Son of God, and here it is, who loved me and gave himself for me. So if you're spending your Christian life obeying God in an effort to get him to love you, or to make yourself more lovable to him, as opposed to just accepting his love for you, being humbled by that love, and then using that as a motivation for obeying his commandments in response to that love, then John tells you to stop that, because that's not how God works. It's how the entire world around us works, but not him. And so you cannot make him love you any more than he does. Completely independent of your works, your human effort to obey him, out of the fear that if you don't, he won't love you. And instead, it needs to be that grateful response to his unfailing love to you. So obedience is important in the Christian life. It's important to God. It is important to us in our lives. But the motivation that obedience comes from makes all of the difference. And the Christian life lived as a response to God's love is the one that holds up. Now we close in very briefly with verses 20 and 21. John flatly declares in verse 20 that the person who claims to love God and hates his brother is a liar. That's not his clarity. He's been as a gift for this all the way through the letter. To love one another as fellow Christians is a command of God. The word that Greek word that John uses for hate in verse 20, it means hate, but it communicates active will. It communicates intentionality. So this is not talking about, this is not speaking of the person who desires to love another person who is very difficult to love, even though they're a Christian. and then trying to love that person, or endeavoring to love another fellow Christian, and the going is slow. This is speaking about a person who is just simply unwilling to do it. I will not love that other brother, and I indeed hate them. But again, the reminder of the consequences and the problems of this for the Christian this morning who hates a fellow Christian, it's good to remember that it puts me, as John said earlier in the letter, it puts me on the path of Cain, who killed his righteous brother and shed innocent blood, the first innocent blood to be shed, humanly speaking, in human history. And you and I have no idea where hate will take us in life and how it will manifest itself. To play games with nursing hate is a very dangerous game, and it can end up in a lifetime of incarceration. It's also good to remember that God loves us individually in the face of far greater reasons that we give him to hate us, and he doesn't, than any person, any other Christian will give us cause to hate them in life. And also to remember that God possesses a love for the person that you hate, and he will impart that love to you if you ask for it and you're willing to perceive it. It's very helpful to realize, I hate that person, say, and God loves that person. That's quite a divide. And to say, Lord, I need you to share that love that you have with them, how you see them. I don't see them that way. Would you share your love with me in viewing this person in this relationship? So loving God, that's not any kind of a serious test of our willingness to obey God's commandments in the realm of love. God is very easy to love. All he ever does for us is good. It's an unending stream of his love, of his grace, of his mercy into our life. That's the flow. He's absolutely perfect. Now, for there to be a true test of whether God's love has a deep, meaningful place in our lives, it's got to venture into our love for one another. And so it does. One final observation here is you notice that second word of verse 20, and it's the word someone. Usually when John writes here, and he would usually use the word we. So even the Apostle Paul, when he writes to the church at Corinth, and that church was all messed up, and the Christians were all messed up inside of it. And yet when he instructed them, he would so often confront their sin, and he would talk about we. It builds a bridge. There's a politeness to it. There's an accuracy to it. It's a recognition that everybody, whether in a pulpit or not in a pulpit, we all deal with the same thing. So if you ever go, I always get a little bit antsy when I will go someplace, and then it's the whole sermon is, and you, and I never hear a we. It's like that. This is all about me, and this person doesn't seem to realize has anything to do with them. So usually a pastor and usually the apostles will endeavor to use the word we, even when it kind of stretches into something that doesn't mark their life necessarily. But here in that verse, in verse 20, John refuses the word to use the word we. He uses the word someone. And he does so in order to completely disassociate himself with this group. And John hadn't always loved people the way God commands us to love here as Christians. But he'd grown out of his hostility toward people and into love. As a Christian, he wasn't a son of thunder before he became a Christian. He was a son of thunder as a Christian. So impacted by God's growing him out of that son of thunder, so blessed with a life that resulted from then becoming the apostle of love, that he never wanted to be associated with even the scent of the selfish, self-righteous, conditional love that once marked him. And that's how completely God can change our lives in viewing people in this regard of love. There is hope in each of our lives, and John puts himself on as exhibit to that.
1: 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And don't miss our next study when Pastor Damian Kyle will again open the Word, helping us to live our lives according to the Scriptures. 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
0: Welcome to Creation, Evolution, and Science Ministries with your host, Russ Miller. And now, here's Russ.
2: In the book of Matthew, Jesus told us that a good tree will produce good fruit. And in 2 Thessalonians, we're told to prove all things and hold fast to that which is good. In our teaching, An Old Earth or a Global Flood, I explain why the old earth dating methods yield false ages. And I also show how a global flood destroys the old earth beliefs. In fact, I reveal how continental drift, the ice age, mountain ranges, ocean basins, fossils, coal layers, Grand Canyon, and much more fit perfectly with the global flood described throughout God's inspired word. When these evidences are interpreted through the biblical worldview, the biblical view includes God's perfect creation, which was corrupted by man's sin and judged with a global flood by a righteous God. So prove all things and put your faith in the word of your Creator and your redeeming Savior, the Lord Jesus Christ. God bless and have a great day.
0: Creation, Evolution, and Science Ministries has two exciting service messages that will increase everyone's faith in the Bible. To schedule a visit to your church, email Russ at cesmrmiller@aol.com.
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one of the things that caused the nation to go astray, the unfaithfulness of shepherds. It was a job. It became a religious job. They manipulated the people falsely to take from the people, to live, and rather than feeding God's sheep, they fleeced the sheep. Rather than praying for the sheep, they preyed off the sheep. The sheep became a prey. They had no real care for the sheep.

0: So often we forget the words of Jesus our Lord when he said, "I came not to be served, but to serve." He said, "Learn of me, for I am meek and lowly." Unfortunately, we see just the opposite, and nowhere is this more evident than in a church where the pastor, the shepherd over the Lord's flock, demands that he be elevated to a position of authority and power that God never called him to. Christ laid out in chapter 10 of the Gospel of John who the Good Shepherd is and what he actually does for the sheep. When we lose sight of that, we begin to act like anything but gentle sheep. It happened to Israel, and we would be foolish to think we're not prone to the same behavior. So, let's open our Bibles to Ezekiel chapter 34, and let's join Pastor Bill Gallatin for a walk in the light.
1: Chapter 34 of Ezekiel. I almost want to read the parallel text because it's amazing. 600 years later, nothing changed. To give you just a picture here, here is the Lord's anger to the shepherds that were not faithful to his flock. Now, he pronounced judgment on the political leaders, on the judges. The whole nation had become corrupt because of their national action and disobedience and unfaithfulness to him. Babylon destroyed them, but there again, he's allowing them to return to start afresh. Now, even though God punishes and strips us bare, he leaves our lives because we have to eventually come to a point to discover that life is more important than anything. And life really isn't worth living without a relationship with God. Now, here's a nation who tried to replace God with Mammon, the god Mammon, which in the Hebrew means material wealth, more wealth, security that comes from that, power and fulfillment that come from that. It's a false god. So here's a remnant coming back with nothing. They don't know what's happened to their wives. You know, as the judgment came, as Babylon came in and destroyed the nation, many of these people saw their own children destroyed. They saw their husbands destroyed, or they were separated as families, taken away as slaves. And now here's a remnant 70 years later. Some of them maybe, you know, as babies, their parents were slaughtered in the destruction of Jerusalem by Babylon and God's judgment of the nation. But they were taken away and they grew up in Babylon, not even knowing their own heritage or their own beginnings. And so here's this ragtag bunch are going to be returning, many of them needing encouragement. And God is there with hope, saying, "I am here for you. Even though you've lost everything, I am here for you." Now, one of the things that caused the nation to go astray was the wickedness and the corruption of the shepherds. And so now Ezekiel is going to prophesy, and God's going to just give them a scathing rebuke. The unfaithfulness of shepherds. It was a job. It became a religious job. They manipulated the people falsely to take from the people, to live. And as we shared this morning, rather than feeding God's sheep, they fleeced the sheep. Rather than praying for the sheep, they prayed off the sheep. The sheep became a prey. They had no real care for the sheep. It was, you see, the more sheep they could control and satisfy in some way, in any way, other than really feeding them the truth, it gave them job security. And they walked around with this false sense of piety, wanting the people to look up to them rather than God, to give them homage. Remember, they called them father, rabbi. They would pray. In fact, to this day, there are sects of Judaism that pray to rabbis. Now, that led to the destruction of the nation. That led to idolatry. It didn't help the nation. They were false. 600 years later, when Jesus came, they had, you know, regressed into the same thing. They had degenerated right back to it again. And Jesus had himself. He walked into the temple. He said, "You've made my father's house a den of thieves. It's a house of iniquity. You've commercialized my truth. And you're not feeding my sheep." Again, and he spends the whole chapter just horrible rebuke. And woe, he calls them the children of Satan. We see the same thing in America today. The state of the United States. You take, doesn't matter what poll you take, and oh, the people that claim to be Christian in the United States. And now the advertising is bordering X-rated on television. The filth that's pawned off on our children in the public schools under the guise of social studies and humanism and sex education, promoting homosexuality. We are a sick society. As Isaiah had to say to Israel, you're sick, your head is sick, your leaders are sick. And it brought the downfall of the nation. And it angered God. He did not want to see that happen to his nation, his people. And so he begins here rebuking the false shepherds, that their judgment's coming. You see, they thought they'd escape. They were the holy ones. They wore the robes. They governed the ritual and the traditions. And they thought they were going to escape because that was their job. Their job was religious, representing God, but not in a true way. And so now the judgment upon them that God speaks. And then before it's over, the wonderful hope for the people who have been deceived or led astray by the false shepherds, God's saying, I'm going to give you a true shepherd that won't fleece you but will feed you, will give you the truth. And then he prophesies that he himself is going to come. He speaks, as we learned this morning, God himself, 600 years before he did come, manifesting himself in human flesh, spoke in the first person that he was going to come and there'd be one shepherd, a faithful shepherd, a good shepherd. And that's why Jesus so often referred to himself as he spoke again 600 years later, not just through the prophets, through the power of the Spirit on a prophet of the Old Testament, but he came himself in human flesh. The good shepherd came and stood in their midst, walked in their midst, saying, I am your hope. I'm there for you. When you've come to a place of hopelessness, I will be your hope, not a religious movement, not somebody who represents me. Never make somebody who represents Jesus your hope. Jesus himself is the blessed hope, the good and the faithful shepherd. We in our best state are altogether vain and worthless. All you have to do is look at how the apostles, the original 12, how they had it together. No. You see, without the Holy Spirit, nothing, nothing. It's all the Lord. He is the good and the faithful shepherd. Well, here's the message to the faithless shepherds of the Old Testament church. The word of the Lord came unto me saying, Son of man, prophesy against the shepherds of Israel. You know, so often the false prophets of television today, particularly television, are hiding behind this, oh, you're judging God's people, you know. And how important it is to judge the right way and to mark and to know and to test the spirits. And here he says, prophesy against the shepherds, not for, not on their behalf, but against. Prophesy and say unto them, thus saith the Lord God, unto the shepherds, woe be to the shepherds of Israel that do feed themselves. Should not the shepherds feed the flocks? They would invent ways to get the money from the people. They would manipulate the people. I mean, it's very difficult to even turn on the television anymore that's supposed to be Christian, where they aren't up there manipulating and taking scriptures out of context or designing some false teaching to get money out of the people and fleece them. I always marvel when they use the, you know, the cruse of oil. That's one of their favorite tactics. The cruse of oil in Elijah that multiplied. The widow's oil multiplied when she gave all she had to Elijah the prophet. And then they use that as the hook to get, you know, how many people in the United States that desperately have a need, and then just send that money in, you know, sell your house and turn over your insurance and your inheritance. Send it to us in our ministry, and God's going to return to you 100-fold. And then they parade someone out that says, yes, it happened to me. Well, what are the odds? You know, several million people send it in that somebody is going to have something happen. But if they really believed it, why don't they give all their money away? If they really believe that, why don't they give all their money away? Why don't they announce on television, if there's some ministry out there that's struggling financially, we'd like to know who you are so we can give our money to you. We need a 100-fold increase. Is there somebody out there that's losing a home? We here in such and such television network want to bless you. You never hear them do that. Why? Because they want you to feed them. They want you to minister to them. And so they live so much higher and better than the people. And you see, they can't live without it, and they can't escape it. Their hearts give them away. And so they prayed in front of the camera with their gold and their rings and their things around their neck. And so they design a doctrine of prosperity so you can say, well, yes, I want that. They're the example. When Jesus said, I am the way, the truth, and the life. And you compare their lives with the life of Jesus Christ. Don't allow yourself to be deceived. You eat the fat. Now, what they're saying is, you see, Jesus is saying, when you offer up a sacrifice, you're not leaving anything left for the people. When they bring their offerings to you, you're taking it all to yourself. You eat the fat. You clothe you with the wool. In other words, they take everything. They're not concerned about the needs of the people. You kill them that are fed. You starve them to death. You feed not the flock. The diseased have you not strengthened. Neither have you healed that which was sick. Neither have you bound up that which was broken. Neither have you brought again that which was driven away. Neither have you sought that which was lost. But with force and with cruelty have you ruled them. Rather than try to encourage and comfort and build up

because there's no shepherd. They really didn't care for the people. They became meat to all the beasts of the field when they were scattered. And then he says, my sheep. Now, the people had a true heart for God, but they weren't hearing the truth concerning God. They weren't being stimulated enough to feed themselves and find out how wonderful God is. They always heard that you had to perform for God. You always had to do things for God. When God wanted to do things for the people, God wants to do things for the sheep. God wants to bless his people. God wants to perform for you. My sheep wandered through all the mountains and upon every high hill. Yea, my flock was scattered upon all the face of the earth, and none did search or seek after them. Now, he's not talking so much about people who in blatant sin turn their backs on God and walk away. He's talking about people who were discouraged, that were maybe were given something false and it didn't work for them, and so they didn't know who to trust. They'd lost everything. They got the promises, you know, this and this is going to happen, that's going to happen, and it didn't work for them. And so all of a sudden, they're just discouraged. Who do I trust now? And so the false shepherds say, well, it's your lack of faith. It's your fault. It's not. No, we're not teaching falsely. You didn't exercise enough faith. There must be secret sin in your life. You failed. Therefore, you shepherds, hear the word of the Lord. As I live, saith the Lord God, surely because my flock became a prey and my flock became meat to every beast of the field, because there was no shepherd, neither did my shepherds search for my flock, but the shepherds fed themselves and fed not my flock. It just became a religious job. Just something to look forward to. You'd be amazed at the mail that I get, letters from the city of Rochester or this area even out here, constantly being invited to little ecumenical groups so they can discuss, you know, the problems of the area. And I'm thinking, how do they have time to always be getting together with other pastors, drinking coffee and eating donuts, discussing things? How big are their flocks? Do they have a flock to feed that they can have all week long to constantly get together with each other, maybe play golf together or have coffee and donuts together discussing something? Let's have a march. Let's do this. Let's all stand before the courthouse and pray today. Let's all work together. I mean, they should be so busy that how can they do that? And I when I first got here, I showed up at a couple of these things, and none of them ever had Bibles. They had little things around their neck, little white things and robes, and they looked official, and they act pious, but all I saw was donuts and coffee. I think, I haven't got time for this. It didn't take long to say, this isn't for me. I'm thankful I don't have time for it. Now, they say, oh, brother, you don't have any love. You don't want to work for, you know, work together for the cause of Christ. To me, that's not serving God. Jesus said to Peter, feed my sheep. And you know, that takes a lot. That takes a lot of study. That takes a lot of prayer. That is an 8-hour day. You walk in and punch a time clock and you get religious for 8 hours and then you go home. It's a lifestyle. It's a life. And these men weren't concerned about the people. Man, when the clock hit 5, that's it. I'm done being religious. Tomorrow morning, you got a problem? Call the church tomorrow. Therefore, O ye shepherds, hear the word of the Lord. Behold, I'm against the shepherds, and I will require my flock at their hand and cause them to cease from feeding the flock. Neither shall the shepherds feed themselves anymore, for I will deliver my flock from their mouth, that they may not be meat for them. Well, you know, many times God in his providence will just start reducing their ministry for the sake of the flock.

0: because they're such charlatans, such hucksters. I had someone telling me not too long ago, just recently, that they went to a church that the so-called, he claims to be a man of God and doesn't even teach out of the Bible. He stands up on Sunday, shows a movie once in a while and tells stories. I'm thinking, that's not Christianity. That's not the church. That's, you see, that's the sickness of the United States. That's the brand of Christianity that's causing us to have the problems we have in America. And that's why Amos prophesied that in the last days there'd be a famine in the land, not of physical food, of eating food or grain, but a famine of hearing the word of the Lord. That's the thing that sustains you. You can make a lot of money and have a lot of food, and you can still be starving to death emotionally. That will not increase your marriage the more money you make. The more money you make, materialism, the God mammon, will never do for your spirit and your soul what you need from the Word of God. And what a tragedy that some churches have to turn into entertainment centers to draw the crowds, just so they can get a big enough offering to pay for everything. And so they don't care if they just entertain with a lot of fluff, just so the offering keeps coming in, so they get a good take to pay their salary, to have something that looks so fancy that it's impressive and people are impressed. And the sheep are starving. They could be going to this place for years and be no closer to Jesus Christ and know what he's really like than when they first started, and maybe in their heart really wanted to be born again, really wanted to know Jesus Christ. And so emotionally they haven't been healed. They're no better off 10 years later. They have no greater understanding of the love of God or the purpose of their own life, or some direction, or maybe a call on their life. Nothing has gotten any better. And then so what do? They wander. They think Jesus has failed them because I've been going to that church for years. And it's a tragedy. I am going to be held accountable to God as the pastor. That's why, you see, James said, be not many masters or teachers, or don't put yourself in a position of being a pastor unless God has really called you, because he is going to hold us all accountable how we treat his sheep. Whether you're an associate pastor or a senior pastor, we are going to be required. And so it's so important to not use the ministry as a hobby, thinking that the ministry is easy. It's easier than working in the steel mill or out in construction. People don't have the faintest idea. Now, people don't have the faintest idea of the rewards to see what Jesus Christ can do for a life. But we will be held accountable. And so you do your best with all of your might, with all of your strength, to feed the flock of God and be faithful to Jesus Christ. Not to manipulate, not to entertain, not to get caught up with the movements of the United States. Well, this is all the other churches do it this way. How come you're not doing it? Because that's not feeding the sheep. I wasn't called to entertain the sheep. I was called to feed the sheep.
1: 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Reach out and let us know how the Lord is using this ministry in your life. We look forward to hearing from you. And until we gather together again for a time in God's Word, continue to walk in the light.

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1: I think that many believers, they're trying to fight the battle down here alone. 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And friends, you and I are not able to do it. We need help today, and we're not availing ourselves of the help. Paul prayed for the Ephesians that the mighty power that worked in Christ, bringing him from the dead, might work in us today. Do you see much of that power working in believers? We need that power today, friends, and we should lay hold of it by faith, because you and I have a high priest that's yonder at God's right hand. And have you talked to him today? Have you had an interview with him yet today? Oh, my Christian friend, I urge you to make contact with the living Christ.
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2: This is Ministry on Minute for Mike. Today's verse is Romans 12:16. Be of the same mind toward one another. Do not set your mind on high things, but associate with the humble. Do not be wise in your own opinion. This verse is somewhat complex. Let's break it down. Same mind doesn't mean you agree on everything, but that you're modest, harmonious, even if you don't agree. Obviously, on matters of major doctrine, there is no compromise. Strong's concordance is to cherish the same views. I like that. Don't seek power, influence, honor, or riches. The word humble means humble. Jesus used this word to describe himself in Matthew 11:29. Take my yoke upon you and learn from me, for I am gentle and lowly of heart, and you will find rest for your souls. Lowly in heart is the same word. Do not be self-centered, self-focused, self-important. Charles Swindoll said, man is the only animal that when you pat him on the back, his head swells up. Let's not be that way. This is Ministerial Minute from Mike. Thanks for listening.
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5: It's 52 degrees.

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1: Hi, this is Pastor Joe from Calvary Chapel of Manitowoc. 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
3: 2 Corinthians chapter 12, beginning this morning in verse 11, Paul writes, I have become a fool in boasting. You have compelled me. For I ought to have been commended by you, for in nothing was I behind the most eminent apostles, though I am nothing. Truly, the signs of an apostle were accomplished among you with all perseverance in signs and wonders and mighty deeds. For what is it in which you were inferior to other churches except that I myself was not burdensome to you? Oh, forgive me this wrong. Now for the third time, I am ready to come to you and I will not be burdensome to you. For I do not seek yours, but you. For the children ought not to lay up for the parents, but the parents for the children. And I will very gladly spend and be spent for your souls, though the more abundantly I love you, the less I am loved. But be that as it may, I did not burden you. Nevertheless, being crafty, I caught you by cunning. Did I take advantage of you by any of those whom I sent to you? I urged Titus and sent our brother with him. Did Titus take advantage of you? Did we not walk in the same spirit? Did we not walk in the same steps? Again, do you think that we excuse ourselves to you? We speak before God in Christ, but we do all things, beloved, for your edification. For I fear lest when I come, I shall not find you such as I wish, and that I shall be found by you such as you do not wish. Lest there be contentions, jealousies, outbursts of wrath, selfish ambitions, backbitings, whisperings, conceits, tumults. Lest when I come again, my God will humble me among you, and I shall mourn for many who have sinned before and have not repented of the uncleanness, fornication, and lewdness which they have practiced. In 2 Corinthians chapters 10 through 13, Paul speaks a lot about boasting. The false teachers in Corinth, they had been boasting of their spiritual authority and prowess, even to the point of labeling themselves super apostles. In response, Paul too felt that he needed to boast. In these chapters, he does what he doesn't like to do, talk about himself. And yet because of the libel and the slander hurled at him by his critics in Corinth, Paul felt the need to defend his faith and his ministry. And so he boasted. I wonder how all this boasting for the Corinthians, both Paul's boasting and the boasting of the false teachers, would have played out in modern times. For today, we have invented the ultimate form of boasting. The selfie. Even its name smacks of boasting. It's all about self. It starts by tilting your phone at a little over a 45 degree angle there, shifting to take advantage of the appropriate light, angling your body where you're just in the right place where you can catch your background in the snapshot, managing the right facial expressions, and then snap. Afterwards, you apply a flattering filter, then you click, and it gets posted to Facebook, to Twitter, to Instagram, where hopefully you begin to receive an avalanche of likes and little hearts and thumbs ups. You have alerted the world of your presence. Apparently, the selfie has been around quite a while, but it really went viral in 2004 when the iPhone 4 introduced the front-facing camera. What a breakthrough. Did you know that today, 91% of United States teenagers post photos of themselves online? 91%? There are 90 million posts on Instagram with the hashtag me. Hey, we've even invented the selfie stick for picture takers with short arms, apparently. Now you can even post at a better angle. As a matter of fact, our former president used to take selfies there in the White House. In fact, the selfie that has gone out of this world is of the Japanese astronaut who on a spacewalk took a selfie. It's one of the most famous selfies of all time. The selfie has gone galactic. A selfie is modernized, visualized, digitized boasting. That's what it is. And what if Paul and the Corinthians had possessed this technology and could have done their boasting with selfies? What would their Instagram have looked like? The false teachers in Corinth, they would have snapped selfies of themselves riding in their limos and wearing their little tight-fitting designer jeans and preaching on stage to packed auditoriums and laying hands on the sick and collecting enormous offerings and posing with other celebrity pastors. Click, click, click, click, click. Whereas Paul's selfies, oh, they would have been different, quite different. Can you imagine Paul's Instagram? There's Paul in the middle of the ocean with broken timbers from the shipwreck and sharks circling him. Hashtag spreading the gospel. There he is holding his camera out of a pile of stones after he's been brutally pelted. Hashtag rocking for Jesus. Here Paul snaps a selfie in chains behind bars. Hashtag prison again. And Paul, here he's in a riot caused by his own preaching. Hashtag still worth it. And of course, Pastor Paul relaxing on a Monday. Hashtag ministry is not for sissies. You get the idea. Paul's selfies would have been very different from the selfies taken by the false teachers. See, here are two types of boasting. The Corinthian super apostles, they boasted in what the world would deem marks of success, whereas Paul boasted in his sufferings. What appeared to be weakness and loss and defeat. The false teachers pointed to self-sanctioned awards as proof of their apostleship, whereas Paul boasted in his scars. His scars were the proof of his calling as a minister for Jesus. Paul had discovered the liberating truth that as a Christian, we are strong when we are weak. For it is in our weakness that God's strength works on our behalf, and we learn that His grace is sufficient for everything that we need. With this in mind, let's pick up Paul's very emotional defense here in chapter 12, verse 11. He writes to the Corinthians, "I have become a fool in boasting, but you have compelled me." I mean, it went against Paul's grain to spend any time at all posting selfies, talking about himself and his exploits. Boasting seemed so foolish to Paul. Anything that we do for Jesus pales in comparison to what Jesus has done for us. But Paul was forced to boast. He blames it here on the Corinthians. He says, "You have compelled me." You see, their attacks on the messenger were threatening to taint the glory of the message. If Paul's calling was being questioned, then the gospel would be held suspect. Paul boasted not to advance himself, but to defend the gospel of grace and to proclaim its authenticity. He continues, "For I ought to have been commended by you, for in nothing was I behind the most eminent apostles, though I am nothing. Rather than having to prove himself to the Corinthians, this church should have been appreciative of all that Paul had done for them. You remember, amidst much persecution and opposition, Paul planted this church in Corinth. He lived there for 18 months, sewing tents by day, preaching the gospel by night. The Corinthians should have admired and emulated Paul's selfless service, but they were into selfies, and the false apostles took better selfies. They knew how to ham it up for the camera. They had the more spiritual-looking pose. They took the prettier picture. They were more religiously photogenic. Paul was humble and a servant. In reality, the false teachers in Corinth had nothing on Paul. It's not that Paul saw himself as all that, but the false teachers were empty suits. They were all show. It should have been obvious. He sarcastically calls them what they arrogantly called themselves, most eminent apostles. In the original language, it's super apostles. And yet they had nothing on Paul. In a comparison of apostolic chops, Paul exceeded them in every way. He possessed the real bona fides. He mentions his qualifications in verse 12. He says, "Truly the signs of an apostle were accomplished among you with all perseverance in signs and wonders and mighty deeds." While Paul was in Corinth, rather than proclaim he was an apostle, he let his actions do the talking. Read Acts chapter 18 of Paul's time there in Corinth. He reasoned among them persuasively. He labored tirelessly. He spoke the words of God faithfully. God even spoke to him supernaturally in a night vision, in a dream. Apparently, he was there. While he was there, his ministry yielded signs and wonders and mighty deeds. Now, what exactly happened, we're not told, but based on his letters, I'm sure spiritual gifts played a part, like healings, discerning of spirits, working of miracles, faith perhaps. You see, one of the marks of an apostle in the early church was the presence of miracles in the man's ministry. The apostles were the first generation guys who had walked with Jesus. And so when it came to leadership in the church, they were Jesus' direct successors. Don't be surprised that the bar was set higher for these men. That's why the first Christians saw supernatural displays as God's confirmation of an apostle. Miracles were divine evidence. And on that basis, no one could doubt Paul's credibility. His resume of miracles was far more exhaustive than the empty boasts of the false teachers in Corinth. Paul's credits put them to shame. And he continues in verse 13, "For what is it in which you were inferior to?" Or in other words, "My treatment for you was less than that of other churches, except that I myself was not burdensome to you. Oh, forgive me this wrong." Paul's pen is now dripping with sarcasm. The only thing these super apostles did among the Corinthians that Paul didn't do was take their money. Paul is saying, "Forgive me for not ripping you off." In early Christianity, it was an apostolic privilege to live off the financial support of the local churches. Yet while in Corinth, Paul passed on this privilege. Rather than take a salary from the church, he made tents with a friend. He lived off his own blue-collar wages. In fact, he took financial support from other churches so he could minister freely to the Corinthians. He didn't want pleas for money to cast a cloud on his own motives. And yet, rather than appreciate Paul's concerns, his critics actually spun it differently. They said that he didn't collect an offering because he wasn't worthy of their support. He had no right to take any kind of apostolic support since he wasn't a legitimate apostle. They put Paul down for the very reasons he should have been applauded. Unlike the false prophets who liked to profit, Paul had some integrity. He says in verse 14, "Now for the third time, I am ready to come to you, and I will not be burdensome to you, for I do not seek yours, but you." Paul planned a third visit to Corinth, and he wasn't after their money, only their hearts. "I do not seek yours, but you." Realize there are two approaches to ministry. Some pastors feel the congregation exists for them. They would never say it. They would never admit it. But in a thousand subtle ways, this is what they communicate from day to day. The church is there to pay the pastor what he thinks he deserves, to fulfill the pastor's dreams of grandeur and greatness. The church becomes his empire, a testament to his ministerial greatness. It's his church. But there are pastors with a different approach. They live to serve the congregation. They exist for the people. It's not the people who exist for them. They're there to serve and give and love and teach and help. They realize that the church belongs to Jesus. It's his bride. They're just groomsmen. They would never take advantage of the bride of Christ. A faithful pastor is content to live in the background and to remain a humble groomsman. And Paul had this kind of groomsman-like attitude. He writes, "For the children ought not to lay up for the parents, but the parents for the children." And here is where all four of my kids are biblical, godly kids. This is how they think, all right. Hey, let's invite mom and dad for dinner tonight. Maybe dad will pick up the check. And I understand, I've done it to my dad. The father is the one who scrapes and saves and sacrifices for his kids, not vice versa. Parents lay up and pay up for their kids. The flip side is that my children will one day do the same for their own kids. Which reminds me of the four kids who decided to chip in and buy Dad a nice Father's Day present. One of them suggested, "Hey, let's get Dad something we all can get something out of." They all agreed it was a great idea. And so they pitched in and bought him a new wallet. Here's the best definition I've ever heard of a father. He's a man who now carries pictures where he once carried his money. Paul is stating, it's parents who support their kids, not the kids who support their parents. And what's true of a parent is the reality for a pastor, a good one. A true pastor will have the heart of a father toward his congregation. He sees his ministry as a means to serve the people he loves, not a way for them to serve him. I love verse 14. I've been a pastor now for 36 years, and I've been a parent for 33 years. And at times I've marveled at how much I've learned about parenting from pastoring. And equally so, I've been amazed at how much I've learned about pastoring from parenting. There's so many similarities. Both are selfless, costly, other-centered occupations. The only way to be a good dad is to take me out of the equation. And the only way to be a good pastor is to do the same. Of course, you've seen other parents. These are the ones who put the bumper stickers on their luxury cars that read, "We're spending our children's inheritance." You've seen these. Or the message plastered on the back of the Winnebago, "Sorry, kids, it's all spent." That's a parent who's decided to defy convention. And this was certainly the motto of the false teachers in Corinth. It should have been engraved on their Bibles. They were spending the family of God's inheritance. Their exorbitant salaries, these lavish expense accounts of the false teachers, were crippling the church's progress, and Paul would have nothing of it. He understood the only reason a man should ever be involved in Christian ministry is to see other believers mature in their faith. The church is no place for spiritual entrepreneurs whose goal is to build a name for themselves or to make a buck off God. A pastor should be like a good dad. And this is why Paul concludes, "And I will very gladly spend and be spent for your souls." Pastor Paul was willing to drain his life away on these Corinthians. He would gladly spend and be spent to better their souls. Paul loved the Corinthians so much, he would exhaust his resources. He would burn his last ounce of energy. He would even sacrifice his health and his future to see the souls of these Corinthians flower and flourish. Again, this is the heart of a true pastor. And when you find a person like this, support him. Follow him by all means. Did you know that pastors are like garden hoses? Some are sprayers and some are soakers. A hose with a sprayer directs the water to a specific spot. Press the handle and it increases or decreases the strength of the flow. Tighten the sprayer and you can adjust the flow wider or narrower. But you're in control. If you got one of those sprayers, you can manipulate it. You can adjust the focus and the volume and the radius. Whereas a soaker is a hose with perforations. It has holes over the length of the hose. Water just flows. It just oozes. You snake it through the garden and water just oozes from it indiscriminately. It's no longer the one holding the hose that's in control. A soaker has no choice but just to leak. And I think Paul was a soaker, not a sprayer. He wasn't a career-oriented pastor where his efforts were limited to a time and a place. It wasn't a job to Paul where he paced himself a little here, a little there, so it might best benefit him in the long run. No, Paul's goal was to throw himself into whatever it was that God had him doing at the time. Spend and be spent, he said. Lord, just put me in the garden and let me soak. Paul's attitude was to give and give and give some more. Lord, let me serve. Let me help wherever I'm at, however I can. Let me bleed out for Jesus' sake. And here's my question for you this morning. Are you a sprayer or are you a soaker? Hey, will you serve the Lord, but only in the narrow ways that you can control? Are there limits to how far you'll go? Into what you'll do for Jesus? Are you focused on just reaching certain types of people? Your type of people? You a sprayer? Or are you willing to just be uncoiled in the place that God puts you? And just soak. Just seep out the love of Jesus to anyone and everyone nearby. Are you willing to love indiscriminately as God sees fit? You a soaker? I want to be a soaker for Jesus' sake. I hope that you do too. Let's spend, gladly spend, and be spent for Jesus. And again, that wasn't the Corinthians' attitude. For Paul groans, though the more abundantly I love you, the less I am loved. How sad. Rather than soakers, the Corinthians were sponges. Rather than seep out love, they soaked up Paul's love and refused to reciprocate. They were takers rather than givers. These were folks who were beneficiaries of Paul's ministry in a thousand ways, but they had failed to acknowledge his contributions. They had taken Paul's ministry for granted. You know, the Corinthians were the ungrateful children of a generous and sacrificial parent. They were so blessed to have Paul as their pastor, their spiritual father, but they failed to even respect him, let alone be thankful to him and for him. And if you're a parent, I would imagine you probably know how he felt. It's a kid's tendency, isn't it, to take their parents for granted? And sadly, it's the tendency in some churches to have the same attitude toward their spiritual leaders. This was the Corinthians. Some of you might know that October has been designated as Pastor Appreciation Month. It's a rather recent invention. In fact, I used to scoff at the idea. Let's not put pastors on a pedestal. But then I logged a few years as a pastor. And I'll tell you, today I'm appreciative of every bit of encouragement and appreciation I can get. I've gotten grateful letters that I now carry around with me in my Bible. I stick them in my Bible. I carry them in my briefcase just in case I need a quick pick-me-up sometime. Pastor is a tough job. Helps to know there's some people praying for you and appreciate what you're trying to do. And then Paul writes in verse 16, "But be that as it may, I did not burden you. Nevertheless, being crafty, I caught you by cunning." Again, Paul is being sarcastic. His critics have accused Paul of being crafty or devious, but his critics were the ones who had been cunning. See, they were saying things like, oh yeah, Paul comes across so sincere. He says he doesn't want to take anything from you, but he's really just setting you up. He's trying to get your confidence so he can then take advantage of you later. Paul asks, did I take advantage of you by any of those whom I sent to you? It was a rhetorical question. The answer was obviously no.
2: 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The Apostle Paul wrote letters to several different churches throughout his ministry. 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
2: 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And now, here's our Creation Moments host, Ian Taylor.
3: The environment naturally produces hazardous waste without the help of man. Ashes from a wood fire can contain enough naturally occurring radioactivity to be classified as hazardous waste. Uranium and other radioactive elements occur naturally in the environment and can be dissolved in groundwater. Chlorofluorocarbons, manufactured for refrigeration, are also spewed from volcanoes. Also called CFCs, these chemicals are thought by some scientists to degrade the Earth's ozone layer. The fact is, nature produces more hazardous waste than does man. Since hazardous waste is a natural part of the creation, one might expect a well-designed creation to have the ability to process hazardous materials into harmless substances. Science is beginning to discover how the Creator has designed the creation to deal with this problem. Scientists have learned how several bacteria decontaminate water that carries dissolved uranium. One species of bacterium combines the phosphate in the water with the uranium to make uranium phosphate crystals. These crystals are stored harmlessly in the bacterium. Another species uses enzymes to make uranium ore and then settles harmlessly out of the water. Another species has been discovered that breaks down the CFCs. The creation is indeed well designed. In fact, the Creator's solutions to hazardous waste will help us learn how to clean up the messes we make.
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0: vulnerable are you to God? You might sometimes feel worthless, but Pastor Lloyd Pulley says that simply isn't the case.
1: If you don't have an answer for who made the first man, you're never going to come to the right answer. God made us. We've offended him. We could care less until the love of God was demonstrated and that God himself, his son, became the offender on our behalf. And he went to the Father and he paid in full the debt with interest to bring us into fellowship. That's how valuable you are to God, though the enemy tells you you're worthless.

0: Despite what some people might try and tell you, we are sinful people. Each of us have a long trail of sin in our past. But the moment we trust in Christ, we become new creations, and that sin has been washed away. We should really dwell on that marvelous truth every day. Today on Bridging the Gap, Pastor Lloyd Pulley will help us get a better understanding of who we are in Christ through our study of 2 Corinthians 5. Where do you find your identity these days? Here's Pastor Lloyd Pulley.
1: All of this comes to verse 17, where he says, "Therefore, if anyone is in Christ, he's a new creation." That's your new identity. Old things have passed away. Behold, all things have become new, which is the title of this whole chapter. All things have become new. We have a new everything, new rewards, new motivation, new identity. We have a new purpose, then eventually we will see to. But old things have passed away. We have a new life. Think about that. New faculties, new affections, new insights, new appetites, new ideas. All the new things that came to me when I became a Christian, I couldn't contain it all at first. It's like it was overwhelming. It was love just showering me and flushing out all of the depression and anxiety. It was amazing. I was a little beside myself at first. I thought everybody wants this. And I thought everybody, once they know Jesus, come on, the answer. And my friends thought I was crazy and it was tough. And I realized this is going to be a long, hard road. But boy, what a difference the Lord made in my life. Look, there's no better way to defeat an enemy than by rescuing them so that they're a friend. And this is how we ought to live in our lives. Toward those that use us, despitefully use us, say thing, all manner of slander against us, attack us, misjudge us, you know, mislabel us, whatever it is, our response is, I've been forgiven of such a great debt, how can I hold their debt against them? So it comes to this new calling in verse 18, which is where I want to give the lion's share of the focus here. Verse 18 through 21 particularly. 18, he says, now all things are of God. Now if you settle that in your heart immediately, you will not be surprised when quote unquote bad things happen. Because things happen, we call them bad. Oh, this is bad. Oh, this is good. How can we judge? How can we see that Stephen getting stoned was God's allowing that plan? Because I really believe that stoning ignited a whole church that were more emboldened to stand strong, even if it costs them their life. You know, when you're first going into a battle as a soldier, it's terrifying. You know, but once you're in the battle and your adrenaline's flowing and you've already been well trained to do your job, you do it. And fear goes. You just jump in. You risk it all. And that's kind of, if you're looking at the battle from the outside, you're afraid, oh, I don't know if I can do that. I'm going to tell you something. You'll never see God's power until you take steps of faith to say, Lord, use me. I was terrified to share my faith as a young believer. Terrified. The very first guy I tried to share with was my next door, you know, neighbor, the dorm right next door. Because I partied with him. Now I've become a Christian. I was terrified to tell him. And then Ron Mack, who's on our staff now, this is all weird things. He was the one that was mentoring me as a young believer. Now he's on our staff. He took me over there, and I'm going to talk to this guy. And I'm like, oh, I can't do it. He goes, don't worry, I'll do all the talking. So he started talking with my friend, and my friend was just one of those very sarcastic, very witty, very, you know, just he started, you know, mocking me and mocking my friend. And then I got in the conversation, and I got heated, you know, and I'm ready to punch him, right? I mean, I'm witnessing him about Jesus, and I'm ready to punch him out. And Ron is like saying, it's okay, buddy, calm down. I was a D1 wrestler, ready to go, baby. You're not going to talk to me that way. The funniest thing is just learning about how to communicate. But it's funny, once I got in there, I began to see, wow, the Lord gave me words. Didn't take long, though, for me to be, you know, didn't know how to handle that thing at the time, and I had to grow and mature, but I was there. I saw his power. So I thought, well, if I take steps of faith, I'll see his power more often. A large part of Christendom wants to gather in their groups and experience the wonderful feeling of power together, and that's it. No, the Lord's not going to show you his real power as we gather together, because we don't need it then. We're among friends. We're going to need it when you step outside those doors. And so all things are of God. And what has God done? He has reconciled us to himself through Jesus Christ and has given us the ministry of reconciliation. That is, God was in Christ, reconciling the world to himself, not imputing, that is, accounting their trespasses to them, and has committed to us the word of reconciliation. So there's two things going on here. One is that God was in Christ reconciling the world to himself. Now, when you offend somebody and you're not friends anymore, and it goes on for a while, and you feel hurt that they don't want to be your friend, but you've offended them, and who goes to who? Who tries to reconcile with the other? Should the person that was offended try to reconcile with you? Or should you acknowledge what you did was wrong? You offended them. I'm sorry. Can we be friends again? Please forgive me. It's up to you to do that. Now, here's the problem with our life with God. He has been the offended party. And we have no inclination to fix that. God knew that. God knew the depth of sin was so deep that he needed to instigate or begin the process of our reconciliation. And so he gives us the word of this promised one coming, and eventually the promised one comes, and it's all like in history. It's hundreds of prophecies all fulfilled. Jesus' death, the resurrection attested to. The evidence is so powerful. You can't escape the evidence. Most people escape it simply because they don't look at it. This is the truth. God sent his son. Now, what does that make Jesus? When you get to the last few verses here, you have to tie it in here. It says, now then we're ambassadors for Christ, verse 20. As though God were pleading through us, we implore you on Christ's behalf, be reconciled to God. That's our message. And then he tells us, the foundation, for he made him who knew no sin to be sin for us, that we might become the righteousness of God in him. So I want you to think for a minute about the offended goes to the offender to make it right. Since we had no inclination to do that, God in his love begins the process, but it still has to be from the offended party to the offender. What does Jesus become? He takes our place as the offender. Jesus became the offender. He became sin. And then settles that debt. Like if you rip somebody off for 10 grand, and they're not going to talk to you unless you make that right. And you come to your senses and realize what you did was wrong. And you bring that 10 grand back with interest. And say, I was wrong. I want to make it right. Please forgive me. You can establish now you're reconciled. You know, the person that was offended sees your genuine repentance, sees the payment, and let's settle it. Well, Jesus never did anything wrong. But he became sin for us. He actually is the heart of God demonstrating his love by standing in our places, our advocate in heaven, our lawyer representing us, but more than a lawyer, a one who's actually going to pay off our debt. But that debt is very, very large. So large that we would need eternity in hell, and even then would never be enough to pay the debt to God who's been offended. But the same one that was offended is the one that instituted his son to come. So it's like, don't get this like battle between the father and the son. They were in one mind. It was the father's heart to save us. It was the son's willingness to go. And the spirit of God empowering us to receive, to come and draw us into this amazing love. So this is so powerful. Look, our world is broken. And there's all kinds of different views how to fix it. The reality is God gave the plan. The evil heart that is so prevalent, we are absolutely helpless to reform itself. He sends his son.
0: Today's message in our series in 2 Corinthians is called All Things New. Pastor Lloyd will be back with part two in just a moment. 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It's the modern English edition of John Bunyan's classic, Pilgrim's Progress. 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Box 569, Old Bridge, New Jersey. The zip code is 08857. Here's Pastor Lloyd to bring us to the second half of today's message in 2 Corinthians 5.
1: Every philosophy, idiom, religion has tried to figure out a way to frame the problem of the world. To some, you know, there is no problem. It's all an illusion. Sin is an illusion. Others, you know, you've got to really punish yourself. You've got to separate yourself, get yourself away and deny all pleasure, all desire, kill all desire. Some, well, you've got to become the proletariat. You've got to the vanguard against those who are oppressing you. And everything's about oppressing an oppressor. Marx was a theologian. He was an economist. He uses class warfare to create a division, to create revolution. And it was meant to be constant revolution. Because he says, man makes man, and then makes man, then makes man. Man makes man, makes man, makes man. Until someone asked him, well, who made the first man? Oh, enough questions. Couldn't answer that. And if you don't have an answer for who made the first man, you're never going to come to the right answer. God made us. We've offended him. We could care less until the love of God was demonstrated. And that God himself, his son, became the offender on our behalf. And he went to the Father and he paid in full the debt with interest to bring us into fellowship. That's how valuable you are to God. Though the enemy tells you you're worthless. After he makes you think you can be your own God, and then you go down that road, and then you start living like your own God and life just messes up, he's nowhere to be found at that point. He's ready to throw you to the wolves and chew you up, and he doesn't care if you get arrested after stirring you up to kill somebody. You know, he doesn't care about you. Whole point is God is amazing love and kindness. There's a lot of verses on this idea of reconciliation. Colossians 1 verse 20, by him to reconcile all things to himself, whether about things on earth, things in heaven, having made peace through the blood of his cross, that you who were once alienated and enemies in your mind by wicked works, yet now he has reconciled. Romans 5:11 says, not only that, we rejoice in God through our Lord Jesus Christ, through whom we now have received the reconciliation. And then he goes to talk about Israel. A lot of people are talking about Israel.

When the Jewish people rejected Jesus and he became the savior of the world, he says, what will their acceptance be but life from the dead? You're going to know the Bible records the greatest revival in the history of the world in Revelation. When the Jewish people who, as a nation, yeah, will be not Boy Scouts. They're not Boy Scouts now. We believe they're a part of prophecy. God is going to fulfill his promise to the seed of Abraham. But they're still going to come the same way. They're going to have to acknowledge Jesus as their Messiah. And they will, in mass, in the tribulation period, when they realize that the false Messiah, who presented himself as God in the temple, is lying. And their eyes will be opened. And there'll be the greatest revival in the history of the world. That's what he says. And of course, this is all God's plan. He demonstrates this. And how does he do it? Well, this is the thing. He was made the payment. He who knew no sin would be sin for us that we might become the righteous of God in him. He took all the penalty of God's justice upon himself. 1 John chapter 2, verse 2 says, he himself is the propitiation. It's a fancy word for a legal payment for our sins. Not for ours only, but for the whole world. This is love, 1 John 4:10 says. Not that we loved God. See, that's the whole point. We didn't care. But that he loved us and he sent his son to be the payment for our sins while we were in rebellion against him. So this is the powerful truth. The offended party is hard to win. In our case, impossible. But Jesus became the offender so that he could stand in our space. And now, verse 20 gives us a whole new ministry. We are now ambassadors for Christ. What's an ambassador? One who's representing his nation. We are part of God's kingdom. We've got a taste of the kingdom. His kingdom is coming. But we have a little taste of that heaven. Just like the Spirit of God is a guarantee of our full redemption and inheritance. We've got a little taste of heaven. And now we're as ambassadors, letting people know they can be reconciled to God. I mean, what does human religion tell you? Well, you know, I don't know, you got a long way to go. You might have to pay a good amount of your money to get out of this one. You might have to go in a monastery and suffer for a while. You're going to have to follow all these rules. I mean, you're going to have to do this. And you never know whether you've done enough. That's what's so amazing about the good news. It's paid in full. Now you think, well, someone's going to just say, hey, Jesus, be my Lord and Savior, and then go live like hell because they're forgiven. It doesn't work that way. Even when you taste the forgiveness of God, he opened your eyes. Your heart now has changed. You're no longer an enmity. You're no longer a slave to those things that you thought you needed. That's why Augustine could say, love God and do whatever you want. He didn't mean, oh, I'm going to love God over here and then I'm going to go party over here. He says, when you love God, what you want is his heart toward a world that is broken. And so the first thing you want to be, one of the things that frustrated me as a young believer, man, I'm raw, I'm rough around the edges. And I'm coming around these really fine Christians in church, you know. And I'd sit there and they're all dressed really nice and they all speak really wonderful language. And I was just rough. And I'd say something really stupid. I get the looks, you know, they look at me. And I go home and I'd be like, oh, I can't believe I said that. What's wrong with me? I wanted to grow so much because I wanted to make a difference in people's lives, but I was just dumb and slow and I didn't get it. And I just kept, Lord, help me. You know, some of my friends would talk me off the ledge. Don't worry about it. They don't care. They understand. You're just a young believer. Don't worry. Don't beat yourself up about it. So, and it was right, because when I'd come, they weren't looking at me like I was crazy. They accepted me and loved me. And the more I was encouraged with that, the more I started to grow and learn. This is what happens, but I want to be used of the Lord. I want to be his ambassador, but I needed to grow. Because the real message you have is that God is pleading through us. Look, what he allows us to go through to bring his message, he actually allows us to share in his grief over sin. And that's powerful. Sometimes rivers of water come out of my eyes just crying over situations and burdened with whatever the thing is. Lord, help me, use me, send me. And God is faithful. He uses me in my weakness. I try to do too much. That's my weakness. And sometimes doing that, I forget a few things. I forget more than I remember sometimes. So those are the things I've got to be careful of. But look, he's the perfect sacrifice. This isn't just reformation. This is transformation. Not just being changed, you're born again, you've got a new heart. Not just mere religion, this is a relationship. Not mere just change of
of heart. It's

0: partaking of a new nature you didn't have. How can God be won over when he's perfectly just? Because despite all we've done, every secret thought, every evil thing we've done or thought or did, let me say this, God knows it, but it's paid in full because of the blood of Jesus Christ. You know, I want to close with this children's story that I thought some of you have been around already. You're going to go, oh, I've heard this a few times. There was a kite maker called Mr. Yahweh, and he made this beautiful kite, put all his work into it, fashioned this amazing kite. And he took it out one day on a brisk, windy day, and he put a string attached to it and the tail on it, and he brought it up in the air, and it's flying beautifully. And a grackle came by, Jonathan Livingston Grackle. That would be a thing you wouldn't even know unless you're older. But he represented the rebellious thought of my day. Like, you don't need a transcendent God. You can be your own God. So it's the same message that Satan packages throughout generations. It was the same message today. You can be your own God. Create your own identity. And so the kite's up there, and the grackle comes by and says, oh, you're new up here. And he goes, yes, this is my first voyage. I'm so happy. I'm flying. And the bird says, hate to break the news to you, buddy, but you're not flying. You're attached to a string. And all of a sudden, the kite realizes, yeah, you know, and the grackle does a few flips in the air. See, I've got no string. I'm free. He says, but I'll tell you what I'm going to do. I'm going to help you break away from that string so you can be free like me. So he counseled the little kite to wait for a big gust of wind and pull back and break that string. And so the kite was, yeah, I want to be free. Yeah, I want to be free. So the gust comes, the kite pulls back, and the string breaks, and the kite yells, I'm free. I broke free. But instead of flying, he fluttered to the ground and landed in a thorn bush. It was being ripped to pieces by the wind. Mr. Yahweh comes over, goes with great pain and bloody scratches, gets the kite and takes it back to his work shed, fixes it all up, takes it out in another day, attaches the tail and the string, puts it up in the air, and the kite is flying once again. And this time, Grackle comes by and says, oh, I see you're up here again. Well, too bad. You're already trapped again by the string. And he goes, no, I was made to be connected to my creator. That's what I was made for. And I will say this for every person. We were made to be connected to our creator, not latched as in a prison, but our very life flows from who he is. Our very purpose flows from who he is and what our purpose is derived from him. But there will be many deceptive lies to pull you away from that. You've got to decide, what are you going to trust? Who are you going to believe? The God whose own son became sin for us that we might become the righteousness of God? That's mind-blowing.
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0: Well, you know, he's challenged Christian, a character in this book that's an allegory. He's challenged to, at one point, get off the path, to start climbing this hill called legality. And which of us Christians haven't translated, you know, this gospel of grace into this thing of works that's
3: practically killed us. And of course, he meets Apollyon, the devil. He goes through the valley of shadow of death. There's so many illustrations. He runs into Mr. Timidity. He runs into some amazing guys like Faithful and Hopeful. These two companions really keep him. It's kind of like faith and hope in our own journey. So lots of great pictures for the Christian life. It'll stir you up. It'll draw you in. It'll really be powerful.
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0: Zechariah chapter 4, verse 6. So he answered and said to me, "This is the word of the Lord to Zerubbabel, not by might nor by power, but by my spirit, says the Lord of hosts."
1: This has been your sustaining word of the day, brought to you by Calvary Chapel of Manitowoc.

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1: All right, we're going to pick up in Matthew chapter 21 today. We pick up at verse 5. So it's Old Testament prophecies that foretell not just of his arrival, but how he will arrive. Dude, a king does not arrive on a donkey or the foal of a dog. A king arrives on a white steed, which Jesus will, according to Revelation 19, when he returns. But here he's coming as a king offering peace. His first arrival. There's an Old Testament picture also, 1 Kings chapter 1, where it says that when Solomon was anointed king, he rode into Jerusalem on a donkey to shouts of praise from the people like an earthquake. 1 Kings 1, verse 40. We're going to see the same language used here. If you look at verse 10, when he had come into Jerusalem, all the city was moved. That word means like an earthquake. And so here is the king once again. There's Old Testament pictures you can see of this all over. But first, back in verse 6, the disciples went, did as Jesus commanded them. They brought the donkey, the colt, laid their clothes on them, and set him on them. This is one of the few events in the earthly ministry of Jesus that is recorded in all four Gospels. John's Gospel, chapter 12, verse 16 says, the disciples didn't understand these things at first, but when Jesus was glorified, then they remembered that these things were written about him. So while Jesus was setting all of this up in accordance to scriptures that were prepared over hundreds of years, the two disciples, John probably one of them, they're just following orders. Okay, we're going to go do what he says. We get the foal of a donkey and everything here. And a very great multitude, verse 8, spread their clothes on the road. Others cut down branches from the trees and spread them on the road. Then the multitudes who went before, those who followed, cried out, saying, Hosanna to the Son of David. Blessed is he who comes in the name of the Lord. Hosanna in the highest. This is why the triumphal entry, as it's called, this is why it's sometimes called Palm Sunday. If you grew up Roman Catholic like me, you went to Palm Sunday Mass and they gave you a little palm branch, which is pretty exotic for Wisconsin. Like, what is this, man? The only thing I really remember from going to Mass, you know, I got this cool leaf. I didn't know why. Had no clue what it was about. But as we're going to see today, this is probably the most significant day in human history. But this is Palm Sunday, triumphal entry. The idea in verse 8 is that the great multitude spread their clothes on the road like people would be rolling out a red carpet. Palm branches were also laid down. John's Gospel says people were waving palm branches in the air. Both the crowd surrounding Jesus as he rode into the city, but also people coming out of the city to greet him, waving these palm branches, thousands of people, very festive occasion. You see the same thing spoken of prophetically, Revelation chapter 7, verse 9, John the Apostle sees a great multitude in heaven, those who get saved out of the coming tribulation period. I saw a great multitude, which no one could number, John says, of all nations, tribes, people, tongues, standing before the throne, before the Lamb, clothed with white robes, with palm branches in their hands, crying out with a loud voice, salvation belongs to our God who sits on the throne and to the Lamb. Here the multitudes are crying out the words from a very familiar messianic psalm, Psalm 118.

0: 14.
1: Now, in order to get the sense of this, we need to turn to Psalm 118, go left in your Bible. If you get to Revelation, you went the wrong way, and go to Psalm 118. It's about halfway in the Bible. Evidence That Demands a Verdict is a really good book to get if you want to know the almost 200 prophecies that Jesus fulfilled. Josh McDowell's Evidence That Demands a Verdict, great book. He lists them all. We don't have time to go through them all. But today we'll look at a couple. Psalm 118. The psalm is a messianic psalm. You pick up at verse 15. This is what these people there at the time of Jesus at the triumphal entry, this is what they would be proclaiming. The voice of rejoicing and salvation is in the tents of the righteous. The right hand of the Lord does valiantly. The right hand of the Lord is exalted. And Jesus is the one who sits at the right hand. The right hand of the Lord does valiantly. I shall not die but live and declare the works of the Lord. This is the Lord's words. The Lord has chastened me severely, but he has not given me over to death. Open to me the gates of righteousness. I will go through them and I will praise the Lord. This is the gate of the Lord through which the righteous shall enter. I will praise you, for you have answered me and have become my salvation. The stone which the builders rejected has become the chief cornerstone. The Messiah, which the Jews rejected, has become the author and finisher of salvation. This was the Lord's doing. It is marvelous in his eyes. This is the day. Remember this verse. This is the day the Lord has made. We will rejoice and be glad in it. Save now, or Hosanna. This is what save now is in Hebrew. Hosanna, I pray, O Lord, I pray, send now prosperity. Blessed is he who comes in the name of the Lord. We have blessed you from the house of the Lord. God is the Lord, and he has given us light. Bind the sacrifice with cords to the horns of the altar. Jesus being the sacrifice there on the cross. You are my God, I will praise you. You are my God, I will exalt you. Oh, give thanks to the Lord, for he is good. For his mercy endures forever. Incredible psalm, messianic psalm, which there's multiple messianic psalms like this. But these would be the words that they would be proclaiming. So almost every verse in this psalm is quoted somewhere in the New Testament, applying to Jesus and his ministry. And I would encourage you to look those up. But while we're here in the Old Testament, a study of the triumphal entry is not complete without looking at one of the most amazing prophecies concerning that event in Daniel chapter 9. So turn there, go right in your Bible to the book of Daniel, the prophet Daniel. Daniel chapter 9. Amazing prophet. We've studied his book and the prophecies that he's given. But this one in particular applies to what we're looking at in Matthew. During what is called the Babylonian captivity, is about 600 years before Christ. A study here that during that Babylonian captivity, when the nation of Israel was taken as prisoners of war to Babylon, which is modern day Iraq, during that time, the prophet Daniel, he was getting the visions and he was writing these things down, and he was praying fervently for his people and for God's mercy upon them while they were there in captivity. And he writes verse 20 of chapter 9, Daniel. So now while I was speaking, praying and confessing my sin and the sin of my people Israel, presenting my supplication before the Lord my God for the holy mountain, Jerusalem, of my God. Yes, while I was speaking in prayer, the man Gabriel, whom I had seen in the vision at the beginning, being caused to fly swiftly, reached me about the time of the evening offering. And he informed me and talked with me and said, "Oh, Daniel, I have now come forth to give you skill to understand. At the beginning of your supplications, the command went out, and I have come to tell you, for you are greatly beloved. Therefore, consider the matter, understand the vision. 70 weeks are determined for your people and for your holy city." to finish the transgression, make an end of sins, make reconciliation for iniquity, bring in everlasting righteousness, seal up vision and prophecy, and anoint the most holy. So in answer to his prayer, Daniel receives what is considered to be the seminal prophecy. It's important revelation that unlocks many future prophetic scriptures. Knowing and understanding Daniel 9 is key to many other prophecies, including the book of Revelation. And so for our purposes today, we're just going to look at its fulfillment with regards to the Messiah's triumphal entry. But I would encourage you to do your homework, if you haven't already, on this important scripture. It says there, as he gives them this message, verse 24, 70 weeks are determined for your people, meaning Israel, and for your holy city, Jerusalem. 70 weeks is literally 70 sevens, is a Hebrew word, shavua. It means seven of something, like we would say a dozen. There's a dozen cars out there, there's a dozen eggs, 70 sevens, Shavuot, seven of something. The context determines the meaning. Here it is, 77-year time periods. The Hebrew calendar is based on a 360-day year, making 77-year time periods the equivalent of 490 years. 490 years broken down into 77-year time periods are determined to take place, verse 24 is saying, from the time of Daniel when he received this prophetic vision until God completed everything that he is going to complete through Israel and Jerusalem. 77 is determined for your people, for Jerusalem, to finish transgression, make an end of sin, reconciliation of iniquity, bring in everlasting righteousness, seal up vision and prophecy, anoint the most holy. That is a condensed form of much of what the New Testament teaches regarding God's work of redemption. But here's the key passage for us today, verse 25. Know therefore and understand, Daniel, that from the going forth of the command to restore and to build Jerusalem until the Messiah, the Prince, until he comes, there will be 7 weeks and 62 weeks. The street shall be built again and the wall, even in troublesome times. So according to this verse, there is a timeline given through which God will work through the Jews exclusively, and he has, and he is again. Right up until the Messiah comes. All of this is laid out in a famous book. It's called The Coming Prince, Sir Robert Anderson. 7 weeks and 62 weeks, it says, 69 seven-year time periods. Then there will be a gap, according to this, until the final 70th seven-year time period, when God will once again work through the Jews to finish his redemptive plan. A final seven-year time period. A seven-year period that is being prepared for in the Middle East right now. As we speak, all of the leaders of this world are meeting tomorrow in Egypt to talk about, determine from their point of view what's going to happen with Israel. But God has laid it out hundreds of years ago, 1,000 years ago. But 69 of these seven-year time periods already took place. Verse 25 says, from the going forth of the command to restore and build Jerusalem. At the time of the Babylonian captivity, Jerusalem was destroyed. It was leveled. But all someone would have to do is count from the day that the command to restore and build Jerusalem, that is a command recorded in Nehemiah chapter 2, verse 1 in our Bible as being the month of Nisan, 20th year of King Artaxerxes. The precise day in secular history, you can look it up, is what we know as March 14th, 445 BC. A specific day when, according to this prophecy here in Daniel, all someone would have to do is start counting from the day that King Artaxerxes gave Nehemiah his request to go back and start building, March 14, 445 BC, 7 weeks, 62 weeks, or 69 7-year time periods, that equals 483 years or 173,880 days. The breakdown is due to the initial street and wall, verse 25, being built in troublesome times. Read the book of Nehemiah. They had to build it with a sword in one hand. It was a very troublesome time. That's how the restoration took place. Seven 7-year time periods followed by 62 7-year time periods, 483 years total, 173,880 days from that command given March 14, 445 BC. Were you to count down from that day, 173,880, 173,879, 173,878, 173,877. You keep counting down every single day. You're marking them off all the way until 10, 9, 8, 7, 6, 5, 4, 3, 2, 1. If you were there in front of Jerusalem, guess what you'd see? Thousands of people waving palm branches. A red carpet rolled out for the Messiah, welcoming, just as it says here. After 62 weeks, the Messiah will be there. The exact date. No other book is like this. Dude, you do not find stuff like that in the Quran, nothing even close. There are hundreds of prophecies, but this one's very important. This is the day you roll right in, the exact day. As it says in verse 26, after the 62 7-year time periods, the Messiah will be cut off, killed, but not for himself. He was killed for us. He went to the cross for us. You know, this still troubles rabbis. You go to Israel, you talk to them, you talk to those. How is our Messiah on one hand going to be killed, and yet how is he going to be this reigning king? They can't understand it. We do, because he came first in peace. He is coming again to take his rightful place, but he provides right now an offer if you want to be saved. I can be crying out, have mercy on me. Oh, son of David, have mercy upon me. You can open my eyes. Okay, Jeff, what do you want? Well, I want to keep doing my own thing, but have you serve me, Jesus? Well, sorry, it doesn't work that way. Jesus said many will come to him in that day saying, Lord, Lord. And he'll say, I don't know you. You were your own boss. I wasn't your boss. He'll be cut off. It's what the Bible calls substitutionary atonement. It's what took place on the cross. And the prophecy goes on to describe events that will take place in the final 70th week, as it's called, the coming final 7-year time period, which we don't have time to get into today. But to finish up our study on triumphal entry, go all the way back. Now go to Luke's Gospel. Luke's Gospel, chapter 19. Is more kind of a clear view of Daniel 9 in light of the triumphal entry. Daniel 19 says in verse 35, then they brought him to Jesus, speaking of the colt of the donkey. They threw their own clothes on the colt. They set Jesus on him. And as he went, many spread their clothes on the road. Then as he was now drawing near the descent to the Mount of Olives, the whole multitude of disciples began rejoicing, praising God with a loud voice for all the mighty works they had seen, saying, blessed is the King who comes in the name of the Lord, singing messianic psalms, peace in heaven, glory in the highest. And some of the Pharisees, the religious leaders, called to him from the crowd, teacher, rebuke your disciples. Tell them to shut up. Dude, they're calling you the Messiah. He answered and he said, I tell you, if these were to keep silent, the stones would immediately cry out. And as he drew near, he saw the city and he wept over it. If you had known, even you, especially this, your day, it's very specific in Greek, the day, the things that make for your peace, but now they are hidden from your eyes. The days are going to come upon you when your enemies will build an embankment around you, surround you, close you in on every side, level you, your children within you, to the ground. They will not leave in you one stone upon another. Why? Because you did not know the time of your visitation. That's exactly what happened. The Romans, 70 AD, leveled the city. Millions of Jews were killed. They were held accountable for not knowing the time of the Messiah's arrival. As I've shared before, there are many more prophecies that deal with the return of the Messiah. Jesus' second coming to the earth, and you can be sure people will be held accountable for knowing that too. That's how important it is. God is doing an eternal work. He's not doing an earthly work. His work is eternally and eternal souls. One final 7-year time period after the church is removed, Israel will become the source of world evangelism. As we share on Friday nights, before Israel can be a source of world evangelism, you need an Israel. There wasn't an Israel until 1948, May 7th. They became a nation again, a miracle, modern day miracle. They've gone through multiple wars where it's amazing how they've been able to exist. Their role is being prepared for right now. And be very conscious of what's taking place in the news. Our president, dude, he's going to Egypt. He's getting all the leaders, the leader of the UN. This tells me, as a Bible, you know, student, as someone studies the Bible, something important's going on there. They're not just getting together to play chess, okay? There's a major event. They don't tell us. They're not going to come out and say, well, here's what we're doing. We don't know any of it. Dude, they just put an air base of Qatar in our nation, in Idaho. I don't know if you heard this, but that was in the news just a few days ago. They set up an airbase of Qatari military in Idaho. Where is this coming from? I mean, you know, I'm thinking I'm not the smartest guy in the world, but you're bringing these people who follow a savior who wants nothing to do with people in Christianity into our nation. A lot of people say, well, we all got to get along. You ask a Muslim that. You ask someone who follows Islam that. They'll say, well, we'll get along fine until I can destroy you. That is their religion. That's what it means to be in Islamic jihad. They're focused on taking over the world. And they can lie, cheat, and steal, and they have no problem with it if it accomplishes their purposes. And people will say, well, that Pastor Jeff, he's very narrow-minded and foolish. Say what you want. This is exactly what's going on in our country right now. It's what's going on in the world. All these things are culminating together. But we know, if you know the Bible, you know, you have a source to see what is truly happening. God is in control. He's always been in control. And the whole thing's getting prepared. It's getting put together. We're studying it on Friday nights, prophecy. But I would really encourage you, don't take my word for it, because who am I? I'm nobody. Matthew's gospel, we won't turn there, but the last two verses say, as Jesus came into Jerusalem, all the city was moved. Like I said, it was like an earthquake. Who is this? And the multitude said, this is Jesus, prophet from Nazareth of Galilee. And so his final week, now Jesus enters Jerusalem, his week preparing for the cross that we'll see when we pick up in chapter 21 of Matthew next time. Heavenly Father, thank you, God. Thank you that when I got saved and my eyes were open, I found out there is truth in this world. It's not all the lies that I grew up believing and thinking and looking for, God. Thank you that there is truth. And that we can use your word as a lens to which to look at the world. And it's been proven 100% accurate for about 3,000 years. I don't think it's going to fall short in the final, decade or so. We'll see, Lord. Well, God, I do pray that they bring peace. And your words seem to indicate that there's going to be a short time peace. But then, according to Ezekiel chapter 38 and 39, a large army is going to be mustered to come down and try and destroy Israel for one last time. And so, God, we look to you for instruction. We look to you. We look to your word. And we thank you, God, that you have saved us and that we can follow you, Lord. You are our Lord. You're the one that we serve. We love you. We praise you. In Jesus' name, amen.

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If you would like a copy of today's teaching, which is part of a Bible study that was given during one of our weekly services, please contact the church at 608-273-2911 or visit us on the web at calvarychapelmadison.com. If you're in the Madison area, we would love to have you join us. 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Calvary Chapel Madison is located at 4702 East Broadway, Madison, Wisconsin, 53716. Until next time, press toward the goal for the prize of the upward call of God in Christ Jesus.

Hi, this is Pastor Joe from Calvary Chapel of Manitowoc. We're doing an in-depth study through the book of 2 Corinthians on Sunday morning at 10 a.m. Keep in mind that Paul wrote 1 Corinthians from Ephesus, and it was a letter of correction because the church in Corinth was in trouble. They let the world, you might say, come into the church and contaminate the church. Paul wrote this second letter to the church in Corinth probably less than a year after his first letter, putting the date around 57 AD on his third missionary journey. He wrote his first letter to the Corinthians from Ephesus, and now this letter he wrote from Macedonia, and the second letter is different than the first. You see, the second letter reveals the heart of Paul, the heart of a shepherd, the heart of a pastor. We hope you can join us for these studies. Calvary Chapel is located at 1208 South 10th Street in Manitowoc, and you can check out our studies online at ccmanitowoc.org. If you can't make the studies, you can watch them online from our webpage. May the Lord richly bless you.

0: Let's begin today's edition of CNV with this comment from our teacher, Pastor Mike McIntosh.
1: Heaven does intercede for you and me. And thank God that Herod sent a man. He sent these soldiers to get Peter. And the only reason was he saw that the Antichrist people loved it when he arrested James. And so for a political reason, to gain popular vote, though getting popular vote does not mean it is right. But politicians move and think and breathe differently than the average person. So thank God that he sent a man, his own son, in fact, to make sure that you're set free. And when a father sends his only begotten son, you know that he means business with your freedom.

0: Psalm 55:17 encourages us, evening and morning and at noon I will pray and cry aloud, and he shall hear my voice. We must put our hearts and all of our energy into prayer. Consistent, insistent, persistent prayer is necessary because the devil is cunning and ruthless, and he seeks to steal our joy in any way possible. Prayer promotes peace and spiritual growth. Those who know the peace and joy of the Lord are men and women of prayer. In today's lesson, we see a group praying for the release of Peter from prison, only to be shocked that God answered their somewhat faithless prayers. And now let's join the teaching service at Horizon Christian Fellowship, where Mike begins our study in prayer.
1: Lord God, Father in heaven, we're so grateful for you and your love for people. We thank you that you love us. You just don't want us to hang out and worship a statue or some ism. You're real and you're personal. Bless now the 12th chapter, the book of Acts, as we see the second portion of Acts closing, and may we apply to our hearts and lives the truths that were there for the early church and how these men and women wanted nothing but Jesus Christ and him crucified. And we pray that our hearts could all be joined together with the seriousness of the gospel, that the time is short. In Jesus' name, amen. We are in the 12th chapter of the book of Acts. Now, about the time that Herod, the king, stretched out his hand to harass some from the church, and then he killed James, the brother of John, with the sword. And because he saw that it pleased the Jews, he proceeded further to seize Peter and also take him. And it was during the days of the Passover feast, basically, of unleavened bread. So when he had been arrested, he put him in prison and he delivered him to four, some of your definitions or scriptures have four quadrennians. That's four groups of four. And there were three major shifts. Every 3 hours they brought in a fresh guard. They wanted to make sure there's no way that he could get out of these chains. So there were 16 soldiers that were assigned to him, four per shift. And behold, as he's in the prison, when Herod was about to bring him out, you can see the politics in it now, that night Peter was sleeping. Now there is a whole study that can be done on, literally done on Peter and sleeping. There are so many stories that tell us about him sleeping in the garden, sleeping up on the roof at Joppa, sleeping here. He was a sleepyhead. And here he is sound asleep. He's in prison and he's handcuffed or bound with two chains between two soldiers. And the guards before the door were keeping the prison. So out of the four, he had two guards at the door to enter into his prison cell. Nobody's going to get by them. Then he has two that are lying on the ground with him with chains on him. So if he rolls over, either way, he's going to wake that guy up. But there's just no way. This is hopelessness at the max. If you were arrested under these circumstances, you'd say, I don't know how the Lord could ever get me out of this. But you may be chained to something right now that you're actually saying that, and you're not even in a prison. I don't know how God could ever help me out of this. But God is excellent at these things, to say the very least. So behold, an angel of the Lord stood by him, and a light shone in the prison, and he struck Peter on the side and raised him up, saying, arise quickly. That's all he's asked to do, is just get up quickly. So he might have been a slow riser. And his chains fell off his hands. And the angel said to him, gird yourself and tie on your sandals. So he definitely was a sleepy head. He had to be told to put clothes on and tie his shoes. Just like a little boy, huh? So get up, gird yourself, and lace up your sandals. And do this all quickly. And so he did. And he said to him, put on your garment and follow me. So he went out and he followed him. And he did not know that what was done by the angel was real. but he thought he was seeing a vision. And when they were past the first and the second guard post, they came to the iron gate that leads to the city. Now notice this, which opened to them of its own accord. Now they didn't have electronic gates in those days, it just opened. Or you push a remote and just the gate opened. The Lord is just working this whole prison breakout. It's very cool. Now obviously this means that Herod does not want to lose Peter, because he wants the political power. It was his father that persecuted Jesus when he was born in Bethlehem. And it's a little redundant to say Herod the king, because a king was not allowed anywhere in the empire of Rome except for Caesar. He was the ultimate power. He's more like a governor. But his father hated Jesus, and now the son hates the story of Jesus, the gospel, the hope of it. And government wants people to only look to it for its hope. And so this gate opening up was quite a mysterious thing to see and to walk by these guards. So God can deliver you from anything. He can remove you from any ugly situation, uncomfortable situation. He is God, and as long as we keep our eyes on Him, it's wonderful. So open to them of its own accord. And they went out, and went down one street, and immediately the angel departed from him. So to think that there was this prayer meeting going on, people were praying for his release. We know in the 11th chapter and coming to this chapter that there is a description, and there is a home, and there's an owner of a home that has allowed Christians in this town to come and to meet with the Lord. In the city of San Juan Capistrano, Chuck Smith Jr. was doing a Bible study, a home Bible study, for a group of people in that area. This is all recent news, though it's old news now, at his uncle's house, Chuck Fromm. So the city told them they had complaints from the neighbors that there were too many cars and too many people. And so they told him to stop the Bible study. So the owner of the home, Chuck, said, no, we're not going to do that. This is a free country. We have the freedom of speech. We have the right to assemble. We have the right to assemble. And so they said, well, we're going to have to sue you then and fine you. So they fined him, and it just started to escalate. He just let them basically play all their cards. And what they didn't know is that he used to be an assistant city administrator, so he knows how to run a city. And it ended up that the city backed down, and they got together with him and said, how can we help that this would never happen again? And they rewrote the law that will now go throughout all the state of California, that you have a right to have your home with Christians meeting in it. And it's kind of unique how these pressures just keep building in our country and in our county and in our state. In our county, we had a problem with this down in Bonita, and the county administrator looked at it from all points of view, and he said, no, Christians have a right in San Diego County to meet for Bible studies in their homes. And we're feeling this right now. What we're reading about, this pressure in England, there are so many Muslims now that there are parts of London where the radical Muslims control it, and they are have instigated Sharia law, honor killings. You know, they have the right to chop somebody's hand off. They have the right to do all sorts of things. And Scotland isn't as taken over, but one of the friends of Malcolm Allman, Jim King, pastors a church in England. He's one of the wealthiest men in England, and yet he still pastors, and he has a very large company, many employees. He's in most people's houses in England, and they have over 200 mosques in his one city. And they are popping up in our city all over. Now, that's fine. People want to get together and they want to worship their whoever. Everybody has a right to that. But to force and to threaten and to frighten and to scare people into submission It just doesn't happen. The Lord never, ever wanted man, his design after his image and likeness, to ever be in bondage to another man or system. And so we're experiencing some of these pressures. There are things that are building up in Washington that even Christian members of the House have a problem of signing. And there are struggles all around you right now, and unfortunately, most don't see it. But we are at a spot that we can now begin to understand. So Herod, when they got out past the first gate, he's very important here. It opened to them of its own accord. And when Peter had come to himself, he said, "Now I know for a certain." And notice just before verse 11, it says, "And immediately the angel departed." Heaven does intercede for you and me. And thank God that Herod sent a man. He sent these soldiers to get Peter. And the only reason was he saw that the Antichrist people loved it when he arrested James. And so for a political reason, to gain popular vote, though getting popular vote does not mean it is right. But politicians move and think and breathe differently than the average person. So thank God that he sent a man, his own son, in fact, to make sure that you're set free. And when a father sends his only begotten son, you know that he means business with your freedom. So when he had, Peter had come to himself, he said, "Now I know for certain, there's no more doubt, the Lord has sent his angel and has delivered me from the hand of Herod and from all the expectations of the Jewish people." And the expectations, of course, is that he would be executed. So when he had considered this, he came to the house of Mary. So he's thinking it through. It says that he meant immediately the gate opens, he goes out of the gate and down one block. What a deal that he knows right where a prayer meeting is. Whatever night this is, he knows which house there would be prayer. He only had to go a block away from the prison. And these people were looking for his freedom. And so he goes down to the prayer meeting. He came to the house of Mary, the mother of John, whose surname was Mark. Now, this is the Mark that wrote the Gospel of Mark. Many people believe that Mary, Mark's mother, was very wealthy, and that they believe that the upper room experience was at this house, that she used her house for the early Christian meetings. And we don't know for sure if that's the exact house of the upper room. Jesus told his disciples, when you go and you see a certain man, and tell him the master has need of your facility for Passover. So when he had considered, he went to this house, and as Peter knocked, where many were gathered together praying, Peter knocked at the door of the gate. A girl named Rhoda came to answer. And when she recognized Peter's voice, she didn't open the

I listened to you on the radio. And then a lady from the back room came walking around, said, just stuck her head around, says, I listened to you too. They all understood it was me just by my voice. So you can understand that Rhoda knew the voice of Peter and that he was a leader. And she was so excited, she didn't open the door for him. The thing that he needed, get the door open. So when he had considered this, he came to the house of Mary. And when she recognized Peter's voice because of her gladness, she was so excited, she did not open the gate, but ran in and announced that Peter stood before the gate. And they said to her, you're crazy. You're beside yourself. Yet she kept insisting that it was so. So they said, it is his angel. So this raises a question. Do we have angels that look like us? Do we have angels that follow us around? Do we have guardian angels? And this word for angel is pneuma, which is the same word for spirit. And the translators took it to be angel more than they took it to be the spirit of God. It was a personage they were talking about. Now, Peter continued knocking. I don't know how much time went on here, but he's still trying to get in. And Peter continued knocking. When they opened the door and saw him, they were astonished. But motioning to them with his hand, otherwise, be quiet and let me in, with his hand to keep silent, he declared to them how the Lord had brought him out of the prison. And he said, go and tell these things to James and to the brethren. And he departed and went to another place. Immediately, he just got out of there. Now, this leads us to understand that James was a leader of the church, and that James would have to suffer as all the leaders of the church did. They were all executed. James was tied to the back of a Roman chariot and dragged through the streets until his skull cracked open and his brains actually came out. And Peter said, you go tell James. Peter, James, and John were a threesome that God used in so many ways with Jesus. They went up on the Mount of Transfiguration in Matthew 17. They went into the Garden of Gethsemane when Jesus said to them, can't you watch and pray for just 1 hour? You just can't give 1 hour of prayer. And then he went back further and prayed. And these three men show up several places in the New Testament. They were special for the Lord. So then as soon as it was day, there was no small stir among the soldiers about what had become of Peter. Now imagine being one of those soldiers, and you've still got your chain on you, and you look around and your prisoner's gone. And then you yell to the guys at the door, hey, what's going on? And then they ask to the guys at the gate and the regular prison staff, and they're frightened right now because under the Roman law, if a detention officer lost his prisoner, he would receive the same fine that the prisoner was going to get. Since this was considered a hate crime, a felony against the state, and he would lose his life, all of these guards are going to lose their lives. If it were, quote unquote, a simple little thing, a parking ticket, they would have to pay the parking ticket, something like that. But they had to die if they lost a prisoner. So Herod, as these men were talking, as soon as it was day, there was no small stir. If you want to underline that, it really is saying more than what it says, no small stir. And you can understand, okay, it wasn't something that you just lightly let go by. It's really making, in their language, an impact. This was huge. This was bigger than anything you could imagine among these men at the prison. So no small stir was just a figure of speech. And it's bigger than a small stir or a big stir. They're all stirred up in there. And as soon as day, they found this out. When Herod had searched for him and not found him, he examined the guards instead. And he commanded that they should be put to death. And he went down from Judea to Caesarea, and he stayed there. So that was the punishment.

0: Herod didn't like Jerusalem. He didn't like the Jewish religion. He didn't like the Jews. Caesarea is a beach town. And beautiful blue Mediterranean Sea. It was a cultural town. It was a town that people with money would have a second home possibly, and they'd come from inland and they would stay there. And there was a palace that Herod had here in Caesarea. And Caesarea was a place that he could be quiet and away from the politic. He was a crazy guy, and he got out of there. So Herod examines the guards, commanded, kill him, put him to death, and he left and went to Caesarea. And Herod had been very angry with the people of Tyre and Sidon, but they came to him with one accord, and having made Blastus, the king's personal aide, their friend, they asked for peace because their country was supplied with food by the king's country. And what was happening there was a known thing that if Herod were in his palace, he'd still do politic. And these people from Tyre and Sidon, which would be north of Israel on the coast, today this was called the Good Fence. It's guarded by the Israeli Defense Forces, but it is what separates the Lebanese and the Israelis. However, there's a valley called Bekaa Valley. Bekaa Valley, which reaches along to Syria, is full of Russians right now in Hezbollah. And there are thousands and thousands of missiles that are being smuggled into this area. And we know that we anticipate, according to Ezekiel 38 and 39, Russia is going to attack Israel with the countries that surround her. And for Israel to be striking out, they have to, because they get hit about 3,000 or 4,000 times a day with rockets. It's not in our everyday news. But imagine living in a place, the rockets don't go far, but it's just the irritant of it all. They also know that many Palestinians are working inside Israel, so they want to be very cautious of what happens there. When Luis Palau was in town, he had a friend that they invited Philip and I to go with them to Vietnam, to the south and to the north. And his friend was the vice president of Intel. He's called a fellow instead of a vice president. But he is one of the original 10 founders of Intel, the premier computer chip making company in the world. And they're one of their largest, if not the largest, factories for Intel is found inside of Israel. And speaking to him one day at dinner, I asked him about that. Does it ever get hit? And he said, no, and that's why we're there. It's the safest place to be, because they know lots of jobs from aunts and uncles and cousins and brothers and sisters and friends ship money back that work there in the plants, and that it would be stupid for them to disrupt this facility at all. So they've never, ever had a problem. So these people from Tyre and Sidon come and say there was a problem going on. And Herod had the ability to stop the Roman ships from coming into harbor into Lebanon. And that's where they got their food. The Roman government supplied food to help them. So he's in his little palace. They come down to see him. They talk to him. And he works it out with them. They had a friend that was his assistant named Blastus, and they befriended him, and he told them what he wanted to hear, and they settled all of that.
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1: It's 51 degrees.
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1: Isaiah 55:11 tells us, "So shall my word be that goes forth from my mouth. 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
2: Welcome to the Word for Today, featuring the Bible teaching ministry of Pastor Chuck Smith, founder of the Calvary Chapel Movement. This radio program is a chapter-by-chapter, verse-by-verse study through the entire Bible. And on today's edition of the Word for Today, Pastor Chuck continues his message, The Power of God, as we pick up in Hebrews chapter 1, verse 3. And now, with today's study, here's Pastor Chuck.
3: Jesus said, "He that hath seen me hath seen the Father." He is the express image of his person. Or as we might say today concerning a kid, he's a spitting image of his old man. The express image of God. So he who has the Son has the Father. He who rejects the Son rejects the Father also. He is the express image of the person of God. You cannot love God and hate his Son. You cannot receive God and reject his Son. They come as a package. To have one is to have the other. Read 1 John. If you deny the Son, you deny the Father. He's the express image of his person. And then he is upholding all things by the word of his power. Now it is interesting to me that in the beginning, when God created the universe, he created it by divine fiat. That is, he declared it into existence. And God said, "Light be," and light was. That's literally from the Hebrew. Yahior wa Yahior. Light be and light was. He spoke it into existence. And God said, "Let there be a firmament dividing the waters." And God said, "Let the dry land appear." He spoke these things into existence. And so the worlds were created by the word of his power. But the worlds are also being held together by the word of his power. And as we mentioned this morning, in atomic structure, there is an interesting phenomenon. And that is positive charges clustered together in the nucleus of an atom. That's contrary to Coulomb's law of electricity that tells us that there is a repelling force of positive charges. If you had one tablespoon full of positive charges, just solid positive charges, and you set it at the South Pole, and you add another tablespoonful of positive charges and you set it at the North Pole, it would take 30,000 tons of pressure to hold the positive charges at the poles, because at that distance, the pressure of the repelling force of positive charges would be so great that it would be pushing away from each other, and so it'd take 30,000 tons of pressure to hold them on the poles. Try and put positive poles together of magnets, and you'll find that it takes force to hold them together. You can put them together, but you've got to hold them there by force, because the natural law of positive charges is that of repelling each other. And yet within the nucleus of an atom, clustered together are these positive charges, defying the law of electricity. Now, we have learned how to upset the balance of the nucleus of an atom and allow the positive charges to follow their natural instinct of repelling, and we have the atomic bomb. We have atomic fission. And what we're doing is just upsetting the balance, the structure in the nucleus of an atom and allowing the positive charges to be released. And we know the tremendous power that was unleashed when we allowed the positive charges to follow their natural bent in the bombs that were dropped on Hiroshima and Nagasaki. Now, that same power that was released, equal power is necessary to hold those atoms together. So he has created an interesting universe that has a self-destruct mechanism within it. And all that has to happen for this whole universe to just blow in one, they talk about the Big Bang. But all that has to happen for another Big Bang to take place in the universe is for him to just let go. It's all being held together by the word of his power. He said, let there be firmament. Let there be dry land. And it appeared and it was there. And all he'd have to say is, let it go. And that force that is holding together the atoms, the positive charges within the nucleus of each atom, if it were released, you'd just have a horrendous bang and the positive charges would be heading out to the vast, infinite edges of space as they'd be pushing away from each other. You really wonder how powerful is the Word of God. That he could speak the universe into existence, but just as easily he could speak the universe out of existence. Oh, how awesome is the God that we serve. Jesus Christ, the express image of his person, upholding all things by the word of his power. When he by himself purged our sins. It is interesting, we talk about God speaking to man through angels, and even in the New Testament, God spoke to men by angels. It was an angel of the Lord that came to Mary and told her that she was going to bear the Messiah. And then during the life of Jesus, the angels spoke. The angels told Joseph not to be afraid to take Mary as his wife. The angel warned Joseph to take the child and flee to Egypt because Herod was going to seek to kill the child. And when Jesus, after he was tempted by the devil, the angels came and ministered unto him. And there in the Garden of Gethsemane, the angels ministered unto him. But when he was upon the cross, there were no angels ministering to him. That was a task he had to accomplish by himself. It was significant in the Old Testament that on the Day of Atonement, the high priest was the only one who could offer the sacrifices unto God that day. During the regular daily sacrifices, there were different priests that would offer sacrifices unto the Lord. But on the Day of Atonement, when the sacrifices were to be offered for the sins of the people, the nation, only the high priest could serve that day. He had to do all of the butchering of the 27 animals or so forth that were offered that particular day. And then he would have to go alone into the Holy of Holies with the blood of the offering to make atonement for the sins of the people. Significant. Because Jesus, in making atonement for us, had to go it alone. No angels to comfort or succor him there. But alone he bore our sin and our guilt and died in our place. Made atonement for you and for me. And so had by himself purged our sins. And now has sat down on the right hand of the Majesty on high. So we see Jesus now sitting down at the right hand of God. And we are going to be told in chapter 2 of his waiting there until all things have been brought in subjection unto him. Now, We begin at this point in chapter 1, discovering the superiority of God's revelation through Jesus Christ, the superiority of Jesus Christ over the angels. Now, the Jehovah Witnesses teach that Jesus Christ was Michael, the archangel. But here we're going to find out that Jesus is definitely superior to an angelic being. He's not an angelic being elevated to a divine state. He was in the beginning with God and thought it not robbery or something to be grasped to be equal with God. He has coexisted with the Father from the beginning. In the beginning was the Word, and the Word was with God, and the Word was God. The Mormons would make him a cherub, the brother of Lucifer, for Lucifer was the anointed cherub. And being a brother of Lucifer, when God wanted to redeem the world, He called for these two brothers to offer their plans of redemption. And when they had offered their plans of redemption, the Father chose the plan that Jesus offered, and it made his brother Lucifer very angry. And so he came down and was determined to disrupt the plan of his brother Jesus through sibling rivalry. But we will learn that Jesus is much higher than Lucifer. In fact, he's not an opposite to Lucifer at all. He's not the good angel and Lucifer the bad angel, or the good brother and Lucifer the bad brother. And it's terrible to bring Lucifer to that elevation of an opposite of God or an opposite of Jesus. So many times we think of them, you know, God and Satan as opposites. Not at all. They are totally in different categories completely. God, self-existent, eternal creator, whereas Satan is a creation of God and does not come into the same category at all as God. Lucifer would be an opposite to Michael, the archangel, and they're going to be tussling. They've tussled in the past. They tussled at the body of Moses. There was a big dispute between Michael and Lucifer over the body of Moses. Michael didn't bring a railing accusation against him, but just said, "The Lord rebuke you." When the angel was sent to Daniel with the message from God, and Satan captured the angel and held him captive, Michael came and set him free. That great prince came and he set me free, and I've come now to bring you the message, the angel told Daniel. Michael and Satan have come into conflict before, and in the book of Revelation, they're going to come into conflict again. Michael and his angels fighting against the dragon and his angels. But Jesus is not the opposite of Satan. Michael would be. Jesus, again, is the express image of the person of God. He is the offshining of the glory of God. He is that which we see of God. And so he was made so much better than the angels, as he hath by inheritance obtained a more excellent name than they. For unto which of the angels said he at any time, that is, did God say, "Thou art my son, this day have I begotten thee." Psalms 2:7. God declared of him, "Thou art my son, this day have I begotten thee." God could never say that of Lucifer. God would never say that of Michael. It was said only of Jesus Christ. God so loved the world, he gave his only begotten son. Thou art my son. This day have I begotten thee. And again, I will be to him a father, and he shall be to me a son. The prophecy in 2 Samuel, the 7th chapter, of God to David, when David said he wanted to build a house for God, And Nathan had to tell David that God wouldn't allow him to build the house because his hands were bloodied with war. But you tell David, he said, that I'm going to build him a house. And I shall raise up of David a seed, and he shall sit upon the throne forever. And I will be to him a father, and he shall be to me a son. God's declaration to David concerning the seed that should rise up from David and reign over the world. With that announcement, David was speechless as he knelt before God. He said, what can I say? I was nothing. I was only a shepherd kid chasing after sheep, and you called me to rule over your people. And now you have spoken of the kingdom to come. Oh God, what can I say? And David, probably the most articulate person in the history of man, was speechless before the grace and the goodness of God. Oh, it's glorious when God reveals his love and goodness to us to the point that you just become speechless. As Savonarola said, worship, when it reaches the ultimate, words are impossible. God, you're too much. What can David say? And again, and he's making several quotations, and it's interesting, this fellow had a tremendous grasp of the Old Testament scriptures. And again, when he brings the first begotten into the world, he said, and let all of the angels of God worship him. Now, this you won't find in your Old Testament, but it is in the Septuagint version of the Old Testament, which was a translation of the Hebrew into the Greek by 70 Hebrew scholars, thus the term Septuagint, who wanted the people to be able to have the scriptures in a language they could understand, and so they translated the Hebrew into the Greek after the Babylonian captivity, the return from the Babylonian captivity. It's called the Septuagint version. It's the Greek version of the Old Testament. And in Deuteronomy chapter 32, verse 43 of the Septuagint, this translation comes from that. And let all of the angels of God worship him. Now, he's never said this of any angel before, but of the Son. And of the angels, what did God say of angels? He made his angels spirits and his ministers a flame of fire. But unto the Son, he saith, thy throne, O God, is forever and ever. A scepter of righteousness is the scepter of thy kingdom. Now, here's an interesting thing. Psalm 45, 6 and 7, where God calls Jesus God. Now, John calls him God in the gospel. Paul calls him God. Thomas called him God, my Lord and my God. And now God calls him God. Shame the Jehovah Witnesses have such trouble calling him God when Jehovah himself calls him God. Unto the Son he saith, thy throne, O God, is forever and ever. A scepter of righteousness is the scepter of thy kingdom. And thou hast loved righteousness and hated iniquity. Therefore God, even thy God, hath anointed thee with oil of gladness above thy fellows. Going back to verse 7, and of his angels, he saith, who maketh his angels spirits and his ministers a flame of fire. That is a quotation from Psalm 104:4. And it is interesting that we will talk a little bit more about the angels and the ministry of angels in verse 14. And I'll wait till we get there to bring it up. Verse 10, and thou, Lord, in the beginning hast laid the foundation of the earth, and the heavens are the work of thy hands. Quotation from Psalm 102. They shall perish, but you remain, and they all shall wax old as doth a garment. And as a vesture shalt thou fold them up, and they shall be changed. But thou art the same, and thy years shall not fail. Talking now about the eternal nature of the Son. Even the universe is going to grow old. The universe is growing old. The universe is gradually in a state of entropy, deterioration. The sun is giving off 1,200,000 tons of mass every second. Given enough time, the sun will flicker out and die. The fire will go out in enough time. The heavens grow old like a garment. But you remain. Jesus said, heaven and earth will pass away. My word will never pass away. The universe, the material universe, is going to pass away. Seeing then that all these things are going to be dissolved, speaking of the material universe, what manner of persons ought we to be? If the material universe is going to pass away, dissolve, it's important that we be spiritual men and spiritual women. And that our stock be in spiritual things, not in the material things, because they will pass. But, Lord, you've existed and you shall exist. You're forever. You are the same. Your years shall not fail. But to which of the angels said he at any time, sit on my right hand until I make thine enemies thy footstool? Never said that to any angels. And yet, to the Son in Psalm 110, verse 1. Speaking of the angels, are they not all ministering spirits sent forth to minister for them who shall be the heirs of salvation? Now, the angels are first of all ministering spirits, and that first term recognizes their ministry unto God. In Isaiah, as he saw the throne of God, he saw the seraphim as they were worshiping God, saying, holy, holy, holy, Lord God Almighty. In our study in the book of Revelation, chapter 4, when John saw the heavenly scene, he saw the cherubim around the throne of God saying, holy, holy, holy, Lord God Almighty. Their first ministry is to God in the worship of God there in the heavenly scene. But God dispatches them to his children to minister to us or to serve us at particular times of need.
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3: May the Lord cause his word to be established in each of your hearts and lives. And may you grow in grace and in knowledge of him. And may he, with his cords of loving kindness, just draw you unto himself, that you may ever experience a richer, fuller, deeper comprehension of that love that God has for you, his child. In Jesus' name.

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2: Ingredient for life discovered? This is Ken Ham, an Aussie transplant with a passion for sharing the truth of God's word. A while back, scientists announced they'd found an ingredient needed for life around distant stars. Well, these scientists still need to find a planet just the right distance from its star, with just the right atmosphere, with liquid water, and all the other ingredients needed for life. What they really found was a hazardous material in the family of molecules that form peptides and amino acids, which, when they form proteins, are the building blocks of life. Hardly a life ingredient. Scientists are no closer to discovering how life evolved anywhere because it did not evolve. God created life here on Earth.
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1: This morning, if you would, please turn in

Your Bibles to John chapter 20 as we're continuing our in-depth study of the Gospel of John. And in our last study, we focused on an overview of the events that happened on this resurrection morning. And the reason that we did that was because the Gospels together paint for us a picture of what took place. It each gives us a little bit different perspective or information about what happened that day. Some like to say it's a contradiction. It's not a contradiction between the Gospels. It's just different information. You know, it'd be like two reporters covering a football game, each covering their own team. You get a different perspective, different information, depending on what the reporter wanted to focus on. And, you know, that's really what we see here in the Gospels. Now, this morning, we're going to focus on what John has told us about this day and how important it truly is. You know, there's no doubt the death of Jesus, dying on the cross of Calvary, paying for the debt of our sins, was so important. But many say that you know, is the beginning and the ending of the story, and that's not true. It's the beginning of the story. The ending, really, is the resurrection of Jesus. It's that important. Paul, in 1 Corinthians 15, verses 3 through 4, said, "For I deliver to you, first of all, that which I received, that Christ died for our sins, according to the Scriptures, and that he was buried, and that he rose again the third day, according to the Scriptures." Both the death and resurrection of Jesus Christ are so important. But why? Well, Matthew Henry said this. He said, "All who believe in Christ have hope in him. All who believe in him as Redeemer hope for redemption and salvation by him. But if there is no resurrection, their hope in him must be limited to this life. And if all their hopes in Christ lie within the compass of this life, they are in a much worse condition than the rest of humanity, especially at the time and under those conditions in which the apostles wrote. For then they were hated and persecuted by all people. Preachers and believers therefore have a hard lot in this life only if they have hope in Christ. Better to be anything than a Christian under these terms. It is a gross absurdity in a Christian to admit the supposition of no resurrection or future state. It would leave no hope beyond this world and would frequently make his condition the worst in the world. Indeed, the Christian is by his religion crucified to this world and taught to live upon the hope of another. Carnal pleasures are tasteless to him in a great degree, and spiritual and heavenly pleasures are those which he pants after. How sad is his case indeed if he must be dead to worldly pleasures and never hope for any better. The wonderful thing is that Christ has risen from the grave. I've called our study, I think appropriately, "The Tomb is Empty." You know, I told you before, when Julie and I were in Israel, on the Garden Tomb, there's a sign on the tomb. It says, "He's not here, for he is risen." So before you go in, there's the sign. And again, what does every single person do? It's just funny. But that's just human nature. We look. He is not there. He is risen. That's the reality. Now, what proof do we have that Jesus even rose from the grave? And we dealt with this last time in our overview, so I'm not going to go in depth. But here's the thing. If he didn't rise from the dead, then the Christian faith is just foolishness. It's a fantasy. If the resurrection of Christ did occur, it confirms that his life, message, and atoning work are real. It's the basis of our hope of life beyond the grave. Think about that. That's what we just talked about. If this is all there is and we die and that's it, there's no resurrection, what's the point? You might as well, you know, eat, drink, and be merry, because tomorrow you die and it's all over. But that's not the story. Christ is alive and the evidence is overwhelming. And these are the reasons, some of the reasons we could be so sure. And you could look on our webpage, you could look at my notes, because I have all the scripture references here. I'm not going to go over them because it'd be overwhelming. But Jesus predicted his resurrection. The Old Testament prophesied it. The tomb was empty and the grave closed vacant. If those who opposed Christ wished to silence his disciples, all they had to do was produce a body, but they couldn't. Many people saw the resurrected Christ. They looked on his face, touched him, heard his voice, saw him eat. The lives of the disciples were revolutionized. Though they fled and even denied Christ at the time of his arrest, they later feared no one in their proclamation of the risen Christ. The resurrection was the central message of the early church.
And the church grew with an unwavering conviction that Christ had risen and was the Lord of the church. And men and women today testify that the power of the risen Christ has transformed their lives. You know, we know that. He is alive. Not just because the historical and biblical evidence is there, but look at what he has done in our lives. Look at the transformation. And I understand there are many that have a hard time with this, that Jesus physically rose from the grave. You know, Thomas Jefferson was a great man, but he could not accept the miraculous elements in the Bible. In fact, he edited his own special version of the Bible in which all references to the supernatural were deleted. And Jefferson, in editing the Gospels, confined himself solely to the moral teachings of Jesus. These are the closing words of Jefferson's Bible. I have a copy of this at home, and I looked at this. This is the closing words. There they laid Jesus and rolled a great stone at the mouth of the sepulchre and departed. Well, there is a happy ending. I mean, what hope do you have? He's in the grave. He's dead. They crucified him. There's no hope. Why did he do that? Because he doesn't believe in miracles. But isn't that the whole point of miracles? They're impossible. Only God can do that. But what a sad place to be here, not believing in the resurrection. And then our faith is empty. But we have hope. Not because of what Thomas Jefferson wrote, but because of what God wrote in his scriptures. But now Christ is risen from the dead, Paul said in 1 Corinthians 15, and has become the first fruits of those who have fallen asleep. When you look at the evidence for the resurrection, there is no doubt he's risen. We talked about this before. Dr. Simon Greenleaf, he's Harvard University professor, very verbal skeptic of Christianity. He wrote a book that's still in use today, The Laws of Legal Evidence. And he was challenged by his students one day to apply these books to the resurrection of Jesus Christ. I think that's amazing. Why they decided this, I don't know, but they decided to put the resurrection on trial. And he accepted the offer, and you know what? He became a Christian because he looked at the evidence of what the scripture said. And his conclusion was this: the resurrection of Jesus Christ is one of the best established events of history, according to the laws of legal evidence administered in the courts of justice. In other words, if you put the resurrection of Jesus Christ on trial, without a doubt, it's overwhelming he is risen. That's a law professor who started out not believing, and that's his conclusion. Also, many years ago, English trial lawyer and critic of Christianity named Frank Morrison was starting out to write a book disproving the resurrection of Jesus Christ. Again, after he studied it in depth, he was compelled by the evidence and he became a Christian. And he ended up writing a book in defense of the resurrection entitled Who Moved the Stone? So the evidence is there. It's just whether people want to believe it or not. That's the real reality. The evidence is overwhelming. And like I said, I've called our study The Tomb is Empty, and I've broken the verses we're going to be looking at into these main points, and they're in your bulletin. Who moved the stone in John 20, verse 1? Peter and John run to the tomb in John 20, verses 2 through 10. The mercy seat, John 20, verses 11 and 12. My sheep hear my voice, John 20, verses 13 through 17. And go and tell in John 20, verse 18. So let's begin reading John chapter 20, beginning in verse 1. And let's see what the Lord has for us this morning as we study his word and look at this message, the tomb is empty. John wrote, on the first day of the week, Mary Magdalene came to the tomb early, while it was still dark, and saw that the stone had been taken away from the tomb. So very early Sunday morning, before the sun had risen, Mary Magdalene, the one whom Jesus delivered from seven demons, comes to the tomb. And why was Mary and the other woman will be coming as well going to the tomb? Because they came to finish the work that Josephus and Nicodemus started to do. What work did they need to finish? They need to finish the body put spices on it. We know Joseph of Arimathea and Nicodemus took the body of Jesus from the cross at Calvary. They took it to the tomb, and they did put burial spices and linen cloth around him, but they didn't finish it because it was getting late in the day. And it was going to be the high Sabbath was going to begin, the feast of unleavened bread was going to start. And so they did the best they could and had to leave.
Now, did they get the 100 pounds of burial spices on Jesus? We don't know for sure. Or the women brought up more spices. Whatever the case, they're coming to finish the work that Joseph and Nicodemus had begun. And again, we saw this when we looked at John 19, chapter 19, verses 39 through 42. And Nicodemus, who at first came to Jesus by night, also came bringing a mixture of myrrh and aloes, about 100 pounds. Then they took the body of Jesus and bound it in strips of linen with spices, as the custom of the Jews is to bury. Now in the place where he was crucified, there was a garden, and in the garden a new tomb, in which no one had yet been laid. So there they laid Jesus because of the Jews' preparation day, for the tomb was nearby. So again, they did this as quickly as possible. And again, I don't know if they finished, you know, with the 100 pounds there, they may have left some of it. And when Mary and the other woman came, they were going to finish the work. I tend to lean that they put as much as they could on there, and probably all of it. And the women were bringing other burial spices for the body of Jesus. Now, when they were done, they rolled the stone over the doorway to the tomb. And after this, the Roman soldiers put a seal on the door, stood guard over the tomb so no one could steal the body of Jesus. And so here's Mary Magdalene. She got to the tomb before the sun came up. She wanted to get there as fast as she could. And they were worried about one thing. What was the one thing that they were worried about? Well, Mark tells us in Mark 16:3, who will roll away the stone from the door of the tomb for us? It's interesting, they weren't worried about the Roman soldiers. Maybe they thought that they would be nice and, you know, let them in. But who's going to roll the stone away? It was a big deal. It weighed anywhere to 3,000 to 4,000 pounds. And it was placed in a channel so it could be rolled more easily. But usually the channel had a slight slant into it. So this rock would cover the door and it wouldn't roll away the other way, open it. So they had to roll this stone up this little incline, and they weren't able to do it. So who was going to do it for them? Now, what's interesting is before they even get there, before Mary gets there, there's this great earthquake. This angel picked up a stone and moved it to another location. It wasn't just rolled in this channel. It was completely placed in another location. How do I know that? Because what John said, the stone had been taken away from the tomb. And John uses the Greek word eiro regarding the stone being moved or taken away. And it means to pick up and carry. Think about that. You're a Roman soldier. The earth's moving under your feet. And you look at the tomb that you're guarding. And here's this angel lifting 3,000, 4,000 pound rock and moving it to another location. Is that going to freak you out? Yeah, absolutely. It would freak me out. That's why they ran. We're like, we're out of here. Exit stage left, right? And so they're gone. So now the stone's rolled away and the guards are gone when Mary gets there. So they didn't have to worry about the stone or even getting past the Roman guards. And I don't know what Mary was thinking when she got there. You know, there's no guards on the tomb. And then she sees the stone rolled away. And who moved the stone? Well, an angel of the Lord. She knew something happened, but she didn't know what. She's thinking someone stole the body of Jesus, right? I mean, what other explanation is there? But as we read on, we're going to see Peter and John run to the tomb now. Look at verse 2. Then she ran and came to Simon Peter and to the other disciple whom Jesus loved, and said to them, they have taken away the Lord out of the tomb, and we do not know where they have laid him. Peter therefore went out, and the other disciple, and were going to the tomb. So they both ran together, and the other disciple outran Peter and came to the tomb first. And he, stooping down and looking in, saw the linen cloths lying there, yet he did not go in. Then Simon Peter came following him and went into the tomb. And he saw the linen cloths lying there, and the handkerchief that had been around his head, not lying with the linen cloths, but folded together in a place by itself. Then the other disciple who came to the tomb first went in also, and he saw and believed, for as yet they did not know the scripture that he must rise again from the dead. Then the disciples went away again to their own homes. Now, Mary looks into this tomb,
and the body is gone. The body of Jesus is gone. And so obviously her conclusion is someone stole the body.

How did you feel about that, Peter? But here's the thing. As John looks in, he sees the grave cloths laying there, but there's no body in them anymore. It's kind of like Jesus just rose out of the grave cloths. Well, it's not it. As if he did. That's exactly what happened. The body of Jesus rose up from those grave cloths. It's not like someone threw him off, unwrapped him. It was like an empty shell. But John, it's interesting, he doesn't go into the tomb at first. Maybe he didn't want to defile himself. Peter, he comes in, you know, John's waiting there. Gotcha, Peter. And Peter just runs right in. And he doesn't stop. You know, Peter, he just forges ahead, not thinking about anything. He goes right in, and he too sees the grave cloths like an empty shell. And that would make sense. You know, remember, this shell is a mixture of cloth and these spices. So it would be like an empty shell just laying there. You know, Barclay put it like this. He said, the whole point of the description is that the grave cloths did not look as if they had been put off or taken off. They were lying there in their regular folds as if the body of Jesus had simply evaporated out of them. So again, they didn't steal the body of Jesus. No one did. If someone stole the body, do you think they would unwrap those grave cloths? That would take too much time. And even if they did, they'd be all over the place. So there's no way. So as John arrives first, he saw, and the Greek word is blepe in the Greek, and it speaks of seeing visibly, looking in. You know how you first do it? You just kind of look in. That's what he was doing. Peter ran, and he saw these things, therio in the Greek, and it speaks of studying carefully. He's kind of bewildered. We get our English word theory from it. So Peter's trying to figure out what's happened here. What conclusions should I come to here? And then John, he couldn't stay out there any longer, entered the tomb, and he saw these things, idean in the Greek, and it basically means I get it. We get our English word idea from it. John believed something took place. He believed, I don't think to the extent he did when he saw the risen Lord, but he believed something's happened here. He's not sure exactly how to put this all together, but he knows something happened. So Mary, John, Peter all looked in and saw the empty tomb, the evidence for his resurrection. And as you look at these three, you can see how people look at the resurrection today. It's kind of interesting. When Mary got there and looked in, she saw that not only was the stone rolled away, but the body was gone. And again, the Greek word for what is used for Mary is blepo, kind of a superficial look, not understanding really what took place. The body's missing, and she's coming to some conclusions, but yeah, not completely understanding. And think about it. There are those who have heard about the resurrection of Jesus, but more of a superficial understanding. You know, maybe some saw a commercial around Easter time, or maybe went to VBS when they were young, or some other way they heard about the resurrection. And, you know, you talk to people today about the resurrection, they heard something about it, but they don't know what it means. And then Peter, he ran into the tomb, he looked and saw. Therio is the Greek word. He tried to come to some conclusions, but he was confused. And there are a lot of people who have studied about the resurrection of Jesus. They have even written books or papers on the subject, but they don't get it. They have their theories or ideas on how the tomb could be empty, but when you look at them, they're foolishness. The truth is before them, they refuse to believe. Now, I was just reading a post I had gotten on my phone about this article about the crossing of the Red Sea. This is interesting because we're in that section in Exodus on Thursdays. I'll read it because I thought it was a Christian article. Oh my gosh, it was the worst thing I ever read. There was never ever a crossing of the Red Sea. It was probably the Sea of Reeds. The Red Sea is never mentioned. It was put in there at a later date. Oh, 600,000 Jews, men, leaving Egypt, plus women and children, 2 to 3 million people. Are you kidding me? Do you know how long it would take them to cross the Red Sea? Well, maybe a day, but you know, you read the story. What did God do? God put a cloud in front to keep the Egyptians in the dark, and he brought light for the children of Israel to cross through the Red Sea. Why? Because they probably crossed at night as well. It took them to get 2 or 3 million people some time, and God was holding the Egyptians up. And I thought, you know, all the

evidence is there, but you just are denying it. And that's what people do with the resurrection. They have their ideas. Oh, they stole the body. Oh, hallucinations. Oh, this, oh, that. No. And then John, who initially saw the evidence for the resurrection superficially, he didn't comprehend it. But then when he went in and gave a closer look, he came to understand to believe. I get it. You know, that's what it says in verse 8 here of John 20. The other disciple, who's John, who came to the tomb first, went in also, and he saw and believed. I don't know about you, but how many times have we heard the resurrection story before we believed? You know, I grew up in the Roman Catholic Church. I heard the resurrection story at least once a year, probably once a year. But I didn't believe. I had no clue what this was all about until I came to saving faith. And Peter and Mary, yeah, they're going to come to believe as Jesus comes before them. But here now, they look in, and Peter and John are going back home. I don't know. Mary couldn't leave. She's still there at the tomb. And there is a picture that God paints for us here that I'm always amazed. I don't know why, because he's God and, you know, God is amazing. But I don't want to lose that amazement as I read the scriptures. I want to go, wow, that is the most awesome thing. And I hope you do too. And the picture that God's painting for us here as we read on is the mercy seat. And I realize that may be confusing, but let me show you what I mean. Look at verse 11 here in John chapter 20. But Mary stood outside by the tomb weeping. And as she wept, she stooped down and looked into the tomb. And she saw two angels in white sitting, one at the head and the other at the feet where the body of Jesus had lain. Notice how John starts out here, but Mary. I love that. The love and devotion that this woman had for her Lord, for Jesus. And here she is. She's alone in the tomb. But she had been forgiven so much. She loved that much too. And here are two angels. One was at the head of where Jesus' head was at. One was at the feet. And again, this is a picture of the mercy seat with an angel on either side of this mercy seat. All you have to do is look at that picture right there of the Ark of the Covenant. And on top of the Ark of the Covenant is the mercy seat. And what do you see on the top of it? Two angels on either side. Isn't that interesting? What does it all mean, though? Well, let me talk a little bit about the mercy seat, and then I'll show you. In Exodus, we read of the tabernacle, that portable worship center for the children of Israel. And again, I'm not going to go through the whole tabernacle. We're going to do that on Thursdays as we're going through Exodus, but what I want to focus on is the Holy of Holies, or the place in the tabernacle where God dwelt. And as you move from the holy place to the Holy of Holies, you pass through this veil or this curtain, and this is what separated man from God. Only the high priest could enter the Holy of Holies, and only one time a year on the Day of Atonement, after he made all these sacrifices for himself, he would go in and place the blood on the mercy seat for him and then blood on the mercy seat for the nation of Israel. We call it the Day of Atonement or Yom Kippur. And in this Holy of Holies, this Ark of the Covenant, it's a small rectangular box, 3 feet by 9 inches long, 2 feet by 3 inches wide, and 2 feet by 3 inches high, made of acacia wood, covered in gold inside and out. And inside the Ark of the Covenant was the law, or those two tablets of stone that had the law written by the finger of God. And on top of that ark was the cover, or what we call the mercy seat. Again, it measured 2 feet, 3 inches long by 2 feet, 3 inches wide. It's interesting, no dimensions given for its depth.

0: 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If you would like a personal copy of this message, mention today's date when you contact us. 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It is the hope of Pastor Joel and the congregation of Calvary Chapel, Manitowoc, that you would grow in the grace and knowledge of our Lord and Savior, Jesus Christ. Until next time, may the Lord nourish you with His sustaining word.
1: This is Ministerial Minute from Mike. Today's verse is Romans 12:16. Be of the same mind toward one another. Do not set your mind on high things, but associate with the humble. Do not be wise in your own opinion. This verse is somewhat complex. Let's break it down. Same mind doesn't mean you agree on everything, but that you're modest, harmonious, even if you don't agree. Obviously, on matters of major doctrine, there is no compromise. Strong's concordance is to cherish the same views. I like that. Don't seek power, influence, honor, or riches. The word humble means humble. Jesus used this word to describe himself in Matthew 11:29. Take my yoke upon you and learn from me, for I am gentle and lowly of heart, and you will find rest for your souls. Lowly in heart is the same word. Do not be self-centered, self-focused, self-important. Charles Swindoll said, man is the only animal that when you pat him on the back, his head swells up. Let's not be that way. This is Ministerial Minute from Mike. Thanks for listening.
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3: I think that many believers, they're trying to fight the battle down here alone. 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And we're not availing ourselves of the help. Paul prayed for the Ephesians that the mighty power that worked in Christ, bringing him from the dead, might work in us today. Do you see much of that power working in believers? We need that power today, friends, and we should lay hold of it by faith, because you and I have a high priest that's yonder at God's right hand. And have you talked to him today? Have you had an interview with him yet today? Oh, my Christian friend, I urge you to make contact with the living Christ.
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0: 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His foundation is in the holy mountains. The Lord loves the gates of Zion more than all the dwellings of Jacob. Glorious things are spoken of you, O city of God, Selah.
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1: Amen. Let's take our Bibles this morning and open them to 2 Thessalonians chapter 2 and verse 15. As you know, Paul the Apostle, planning that church there in Thessalonica, up there in the north on his second missionary journey, being pushed out of that area down south into Corinth by the unbelieving Jews. The same unbelieving Jews that persecuted Paul are now persecuting the Thessalonian church. So it's there he receives information from them that they need, the Thessalonians, related to confusion that they were under. Part of the confusion, compounded with persecution, was that they thought they were actually in the day of the Lord, which is the tribulation period. And you see that there in chapter 2, verse 2, that you not be quickly shaken from your composure or disturbed either by spirit or message or a letter as if from us to the effect that the day of the Lord has come. So they had received this letter, forgery, allegedly coming from Paul saying that the day of the Lord has come. And so people get confused when they receive letters from people that aren't from the people that signed the letter, right? And I don't know, maybe this is a good segue into this. I don't know how these people do it, but they now have my email and they have my communication information via text. So if you get an email from me asking for money, it probably isn't me. And if you get a text from me wanting a personal appointment with you, that probably isn't me either. So I was just talking to someone that says, was that you that texted me? And I said, no, it wasn't. So not that I'm comparing myself to Paul, but I'm just saying that it confuses people when these forged communications show up. So that's what the Thessalonians were under. They thought they got a letter from Paul saying you're in the tribulation period. And then they were being persecuted by the unbelieving Jews. So, boy, we're in the tribulation period, Paul says, and we're undergoing persecution, so we must be in the tribulation period. Paul had taught them that they would be removed from the earth via the rapture before the tribulation period starts. And this forged letter comes in and says, no, you're in the tribulation period. So if that's true, if this forgery is true, then how do you trust anything Paul said ever? Because he just contradicted himself, allegedly. So what Paul does, really at the heart of this letter, and this is the section of Thessalonians, 2 Thessalonians, that's most well known, is he gives them five reasons why they're not in the tribulation period. You haven't seen the departure, which is a synonym for the rapture, as we've taught it. You haven't seen the Antichrist in the temple, which is a prophesied event. You haven't seen the restrainer removed. We explained that. You haven't seen the Antichrist overthrown by the breath of his mouth and the splendor of his coming, Jesus. And you haven't seen the destruction of the lawless one's followers, verses 10 through 12. So as you look at verses 10 through 12, it really paints a negative picture of people in the tribulation period following the Antichrist. He says in verses 10 through 12, and with all deception of wickedness for those who perish, because they, notice he switches from we to they. So this is not describing the church in the tribulation period. This is describing the earth dwellers in the tribulation period, who perish because they do not receive the love of the truth so as to be saved. For this reason, God will send upon them a deluding influence so that they will believe what is false, in order that they, notice the pronoun there, may all be judged who do not believe the truth but took pleasure in wickedness. And then look at verse 13. But, it's a contrast. But we, see the switch from the they to the we? So I'm really glad I'm a we and not a they. Because the they is the people in the tribulation period. But the we is members of the church that will not be in the tribulation period. So in contrast to the they, he now says, well, what are we like as the we? You know, as we are eagerly awaiting for the return of our Lord. What should our lives be like? And so what he does there in verses 13 through 17, and I think we started this last time, is he contrasts the destiny of the righteous, that's us, with the destiny of the earth dwellers in the tribulation period. And as we close out this chapter, he gives a thanksgiving for their calling. We saw that last week in verses 13 and 14. Then he's going to give them an exhortation to stand firm, verse 15. And then he prays that they would have something which we all need, which is strength, verses 16 and 17. I actually prayed the Lord for strength today. Kind of woke up this morning and I didn't know whether to say good morning, Lord, or good Lord, it's morning. We were out a little late last night celebrating our daughter's graduation from high school. So let's give her a round of applause. She didn't know I was going to do that to her, so sorry about that, Sarah. But it's a big deal in our family's life. And so a little bit tired today and asked the Lord for some strength. So Paul here is exhorting them to stand firm, verse 15, and he's praying for their strength. And he's no longer talking about the they, he's talking about the we. So notice what he says here in verse 15. 2 Thessalonians 2, verse 15. So then, brethren, so it's clear he's talking to Christians now. So then, brethren, stand firm and hold to the traditions which you were taught, whether by word of mouth or by letter from us. So after calling them brethren, he exhorts them to stand firm. Now, why in the world would they need to stand firm? Because they've just been sent a forged letter that's throwing them into a state of deception. So he's exhorting them to stand firm against spiritual deception that they're under and being tempted with, and to say no to spiritual deception, and to go back to the traditions that he had taught them when he planted the church in Thessalonica on missionary journey number 2. And obviously they needed this, because if you go back to verse 2, they had been shaken. That you not be quickly shaken from your composure or disturbed by either a spirit or a message or a letter, as if from us, to the effect that the day of the Lord has come. So the word for shaken there is the same word used elsewhere, Acts 16, for example, of an earthquake. So a theological earthquake had gone off in Thessalonica because they got this letter from Paul contradicting everything Paul taught them earlier. And that threw everything up in the air. How do you trust anything Paul says? And what he exhorts them to do is not pay attention to any communication that they allegedly received from Paul that contradicts what Paul had taught them earlier. Go back to the traditions I taught you. And anything that contradicts it, you would reject. And so that's how you stand firm as a Christian, because we're living in an age of spiritual deception. In fact, when Paul spoke of the end, the latter times, in 1 Timothy chapter 4, verse 1, he specifically warned of spiritual deception. He says in 1 Timothy chapter 4 and verse 1, but the Spirit explicitly says that in the latter times, some will fall away from the faith, paying attention to deceitful spirits and doctrines of demons. In other words, as we get closer and closer to the end of the age, the amount of spiritual deception people will be under will increase. And when we are confronted with teachers, preachers, books, YouTube videos, whatever, that contradict apostolic doctrine, like the pre-tribulational rapture, we are to reject those communications and go back to the ancient traditions, the apostolic traditions. And so that's what he is exhorting the Thessalonians to do. And by way of extension, that's what we're to do as well. Why reject a letter that says you're in the day of the Lord? Because he told them earlier, you're not going to be in the day of the Lord. 1 Thessalonians 1:10, he clearly taught them to wait for his son from heaven, whom he raised from the dead, Jesus, who delivers us from the wrath to come. In 1 Thessalonians 5, verse 9, he says, for God has not destined us to wrath, but to obtain salvation through our Lord Jesus Christ. So, in other words, he said at least 2 times in the first letter, you're not going to be in the day of the Lord. You're not a candidate for divine wrath. So when they get a letter allegedly coming from Paul saying, you're in the day of the Lord, obviously instead of being overwhelmed by a theological earthquake, you just compare the communication with what Paul originally said, and you reject the false communication. And that's basically how you live as a Christian. Because there's all kinds of people out there telling you all kinds of things that have nothing to do with the Bible. In fact, a lot of the things they say go directly against the Bible. And so what do you do as a Christian when that happens? You reject what you're hearing, and you go back to biblical truth. And so that's how you stand firm in these last days in an age of deception. And by the way, you can't really do that very well if you don't know what the original instruction book says, right? So the more familiar you become with the authentic, the more you can reject the counterfeit. It's the analogy that's used to explain this of the world of finance, where they teach people how to recognize counterfeit money. Rather than showing them every vestige of counterfeit money, they become familiar with real currency. You know, its texture, its color, and so forth. And you're so familiar with the real that when the counterfeit goes across your hand, you can immediately sense something is wrong. That's how the Christian lives in an age of deception. You're so familiar with the truth. You're so familiar with the New Testament, Old Testament, apostolic doctrine, that when you hear something that isn't right, you can kind of recognize it's not right. It really is not possible this day and age to become an expert in every kind of false doctrine that's out there. You could probably spend your whole life becoming an expert in one area of false doctrine. If you wanted to study Mormonism and why that's false, you could spend your whole life doing that. If you wanted to study Islam and why that's false, you could spend your whole life doing that. And the truth of the matter is, nobody has time to do that. I mean, nobody has time to become an expert in one area of false doctrine, let alone the countless false doctrines that are out there. But what you can do is you can become familiar with a finite revelation that's only 66 books. You can become familiar with that. And therefore, when you run into false doctrine, you may not know every little thing about that false doctrine, but you can recognize it immediately as false doctrine. So that's what the Apostle Paul is telling the Thessalonians to do. And by the way, this is the purpose of coming to church, one of the great purposes. Church exists to equip God's people so that they are not swayed by the false. This is why God put spiritual gifts into his church, including the spiritual gift of pastor-teacher. He says, Paul, later on in Ephesians 4, 11, verses 6, 11 through 16, he gave some as apostles and prophets, that's the foundation of the church. Ephesians 2, verse 20, and some as evangelists, those are people that are gifted in winning the lost to saving faith, and some as pastors and teachers. And the Greek there is essentially the office of pastor-teacher. Granville Sharp rule, definite article, followed by two nouns, joined by a conjunction, making the two nouns equal. So there are pastors, and then there are teachers, but there's a specific gifting called the office or gifting of pastor-teacher that God specifically put into the body of Christ. For what reason? Verse 12, for the equipping of the saints and the work of service to the building up of the body of Christ. Until we all attain the unity of the faith and the knowledge of the Son of God to a mature man, to the measure of the stature which belongs to Christ. So the office or gifting of pastor-teacher is the ability to teach the Bible in a way that's understandable and relevant. And as you're sitting under the teaching of the Word of God and being a good Berean and making sure the pastor-teacher is teaching according to what God said, what is happening is you are being edified, built up, and equipped in an age of deception because you're being brought to spiritual maturity. As a result, verse 14, we are no longer children, tossed here and there by waves and carried about by every wind of doctrine, by the trickery of men, by craftiness and deceitful scheming. So that's what was happening to the Thessalonians. They were being swept away by the trickery of men and false doctrine. And really what they needed in their midst is to go back to apostolic tradition, and they needed somebody within their assembly to be raised up with the gifting of pastor-teacher to fortify God's people in Thessalonica so they wouldn't be swept away by this doctrine or that doctrine and sort of carried about by the trickery and deceitful scheming of men. And he goes on here and he describes what mature Christianity looks like. But speaking the truth in love, we are to grow up in all aspects unto him who is the head, even Christ. Now a church cannot bring its members to maturity by just preaching the same message over and over again. There are so many churches that are confused on this, where they think the function of a church is to be kind of like a soul-winning station and to preach the gospel over and over again. Now, we do give the gospel here at the close of every Sunday morning message, minimum, because there might be people here or listening that are unsaved. But if that's all I did every single week, a John 3:16 message, that has no value to those within the church that have been saved for years. I mean, you're already saved. You don't need to know how to get saved over and over again. An evangelist preaches the gospel message. Pastor teacher teaches the full counsel of God's word. Because as you're moving through the full counsel of God's word, you're getting all of your food groups supplied to your spiritual diet, right? You're getting all of your vitamins. And as you're getting all of your vitamins, you are becoming more and more mature. As you're becoming more and more mature, you now have the ability to look at all of the false doctrines out there and not be swept away by them. So our church here is focused on primarily the teaching of the Word of God to God's people. I am really not an evangelist. There are many times I wish God made me into an evangelist because I do have a heart for the lost. But God never gave me the gift of evangelism. What he told me to do is, you're a pastor teacher, use your gift. And then he said, do the work of an evangelist, which we try to do by giving the gospel to the unsaved at the conclusion of every Sunday morning service minimum. But that's not the primary thrust of Sugarland Bible Church. If that were the primary focus of a church, then it really isn't a church. You would call that an evangelistic crusade, an evangelistic rally. You would call it something other than a church. But the purpose of a church is to bring, and it's right out of Ephesians 4, verses 11 through 16. You can see I'm not making this up. It's to bring God's people to maturity so that they're in the big, bad, nasty world out there are not constantly swept away by false teaching. Verse 16, from whom the whole body being fitted together by what every joint supplies according to the proper working of each individual part causes the growth of the body for the building of itself up in love. And I emphasize each there because the ministry does not belong to the pastor teacher. The ministry belongs to God's people. You see that back in verse 12 of Ephesians 4. After describing pastors and teachers, it says, for the equipping of the saints, for the work of the ministry. So a lot of people have this idea of the ministry is you pay some guy up front to do the ministry. And that's not a biblical understanding at all. The ministry belongs to each member of the body of Christ. All of us within Christ's body play different roles. Some are ears, some are feet, some are hands, because God has gifted us all different ways. And so the purpose of church is for the pastor teacher through the teaching of God's word to equip God's people, and they carry on the work of the ministry. And so if that's not happening in an assembly, then what is happening to that assembly is they're being swept into one form of deception after another. I mean, the poor people during the week, as they're looking at social media or watching things on TV, or the kingdom of the cults is knocking at your door, not if they come, but when they come. Very nice looking people, by the way, on bicycles, carrying a Bible and maybe some other books that supplement the Bible. I mean, how in the world are you supposed to stand up against that kind of deception if you're not being equipped in your local church? And so what Paul is saying to the Thessalonians is you need to get back to basics. Verse 15, so then, brethren, stand firm. And what else does he say here after he calls them brethren? So he's clearly talking to believers here. He's talking to the we and not the they. So then, brethren, stand firm. Now watch this. And hold to the traditions which you were taught. So go back to tradition. Now, tradition is tricky because sometimes in the Bible, tradition's a bad thing. Jesus critiqued the Pharisees because they were using their tradition to set aside the word of God. He says in Mark 7, verse 13 to the Pharisees, thus invalidating the word of God by your tradition. Notice this, which you have handed down. So this isn't God's tradition, you Pharisees. This is your tradition. God didn't hand it down. You handed it down. And you do many things such as that. So they were in a habit, a lifestyle, many things, of using tradition to set aside God's word. Now, the specific context here deals with the fifth commandment, honor your mother and father, you know, helping your parents in their old age, basically, is what it's talking about, which is a normal expectation that God puts on his people. You know, if your parents in their old age are infirm or in lack, you don't just, you know, leave them there to die. You try to assist them any way you can. Fifth commandment, honor your mother and father. Well, what they were doing here is they had a tradition, and you don't find it in the Bible. It comes from the Pharisees, called Korban. Korban is the idea that you give money to the Lord. It's like an additional offering unto the Lord. So they were saying, Korban, Korban. We gave all our money to the Lord, to the temple. We don't have any money left to help our parents. And Jesus chimes in here and he says, you're using tradition, Korban, which comes from Pharisaical tradition, to invalidate the fifth commandment, is what he's saying here. So there's a clear example where tradition, if it goes against the Bible, you don't jettison the Bible. You jettison the tradition. And a lot of us come out of, myself included, high liturgical type services. The Episcopalian church is where my roots are. And in hindsight, there was a lot of things that they were doing, like praying for the dead, a number of other things I could mention here, kind of bringing in what are called the apocryphal books. So we didn't have 66 books. We had a lot more. Bring in the apocryphal books, sort of practicing a mild form of transubstantiation at the Lord's table, where the elements, as we're going to celebrate today, a little later, are not just remembrances of what Christ did, but they kind of contain some kind of mystical or spiritual power in and of themselves. Roman Catholicism teaching that the elements are not memory devices, but that's the actual body and blood of Jesus. So Jesus is re-crucified over and over again every single Mass. So those are examples of traditions that go against the Bible. And when a tradition of man goes against the Bible, you reject the tradition of man, right? And you stick with the Bible. So not all tradition is good. Tradition can be very, very negative. And because a lot of us come out of liturgical environments, high church environments, where there's tons of tradition, once we get exposed to biblical truth, we start to take on an attitude that all tradition is evil. You know, if it's traditional, throw it out. And notice what Paul is saying here. Tradition can be very helpful. It's just, where does the tradition come from? Does it come from the Pharisees and their man-made regulations? Or does it come from the apostles? So here's an example where the Apostle Paul says tradition is fine. In fact, he's exhorting the Thessalonians to go back to apostolic tradition. So then, brethren, stand firm and hold to the traditions which you were taught. So you look at tradition and you don't take an attitude of it that it's evil and it's wrong because it's traditional. You look at it and you say, well, from whence or where is this tradition derived? If it comes from the Bible, it's fine. There's nothing wrong with it at all. The problem is when you get involved in practices that go against the Bible, then the tradition becomes negative. And so how would you ever tell if a tradition that Christians are utilizing or employing or celebrating, how would you ever be able to tell if it's good or bad? Well, I'm glad you asked. Because if you look at the end of verse 15, he tells you exactly how to recognize it as good or bad. Because tradition in and of itself is not necessarily good, and it's not necessarily bad. He says, whether by word of mouth or by letter from us. In other words, if the tradition comes from us, it's okay. Now, who's the us? The us is the apostles. And you might look at that and say, well, that's the most arrogant thing I've ever seen. I mean, how could Paul say, honor a tradition if it's word of mouth or by letter from us? I mean, how could Paul say something like that? Well, he could say something like that because he was an apostle. And an apostle was a conduit of divine revelation.

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2: In Hebrews chapter 13, verses 5, 6, and 8, it says, "Keep your lives free from the love of money and be content with what you have, because God has said, 'Never will I leave you, never will I forsake you.' So we can say with confidence, 'The Lord is my helper. I will not be afraid. What can man do to me?' Jesus Christ is the same yesterday, today, and forever. What peace and contentment we can have knowing that Jesus never changes and will always be with us in this troubled and ever-changing world. Hi, I'm Mary, and I invite you to come and know more about our Lord and Savior Jesus Christ here at Calvary Chapel. 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

0: Walking the Old Path, the radio ministry outreach of Old Path Ministries in Texas. Walking the Old Path is a chapter-by-chapter, verse-by-verse study of God's Word, from Genesis to the book of Revelation. Hello, everybody, and welcome back to the show. Today, we're going to be continuing on. So, if you have your Bible handy, as always, join us as we stay the course by walking the old path. Pastor Chris?
1: There are people who would look at this and say, why do we have that little bit of detail? Why is there no more a sea that's there? And you have a lot of people with a lot of different opinions. Probably the simplest one that I've heard is that they say, well, you know, that sea had to have existed until it could give up the people who had died in it. We heard that the people that had died in it were given up the bodies of them, and they were resurrected so that they could come and stand judgment at the white throne. Or it just could very simply mean that there's not a need for them any longer. So why would you need to navigate seas? Why would you need to have weather? Why would you need to be taking fish out of it? Because there shouldn't be any death in the forever kingdom. There's no need for any of those kind of things. So having an ocean is not necessary. And for those people to say, well, I love to walk along the beach, trust me, if God says there's not a need for it, what you're going to get instead of it will be better than anything that you could potentially imagine. I don't care if it's the nicest beach you've ever seen. If it's not in heaven, it means because it's been replaced in the new heaven and the new earth, it's been replaced by something superior. Now, here's also something very, very important for us to remember. And this is where, like, the same thing with Noah's Ark. We need to get rid of that children's ministry view of things out of our mind. Noah's Ark was not a bunch of happy animals sticking their head out of an ark. There was insane amounts of carnage and death and destruction outside of that ark. It would have been a terrifying thing. We should be honest with our kids. That thing was not some cool SS Minnow ship that people were hanging out on. It was a barge intended to float to keep what was left of God's creation alive so that he could reestablish mankind on the earth. That's the ark. That idea of putting out the kind of children's ministry things that we kind of see in our minds. This new heaven and new earth is terrestrial. It's something that God creates, and it's where we are there among God, and we dwell with him, as we're about to read. So it's not a bunch of people sitting up on clouds with harps and wings, you know, kind of floating around in the sky. That's the children's ministry version of it. Well, we need to look at it and say, no, God destroys and wraps up and eliminates what was that old corrupt creation and brings in this brand new perfect creation yet again. This time it'll be the last time he has to do any kind of creation like that. And we will be there on the, you know, whatever it is. We can call it terrestrial. We're not stuck up in the clouds. We want to make sure we really do get a good look at this and understand whatever images we've seen in our minds of angels floating around, that's not us. That's not what we're about. That's not what is laying in wait for us. That's not what's been preserved and ready to be revealed. So with that, we see in verse 2, it says, "Then I, John, saw the holy city, the new Jerusalem, coming down from or out of heaven from God, prepared as a bride adorned for her husband." So once again, this is a city within that brand new creation. Now, an interesting thing too, you'll find that there are times that the Bible refers to Jerusalem as being this holy city, this beautiful place. In fact, here it's referred to as the holy, and this new city, this brand new of his creation. And Jerusalem has been adored by the people through the ages for all of its, you know, its wonder and its splendor and the importance of it, the city of God, all of those kind of things. We find a lot of very wonderful things said about Jerusalem. At other times, it's referred to as an evil and a corrupt city because of the people in it and the things that are going on there. So even this wonderful place we call Jerusalem, and I love being there. I love walking around it. I love seeing it. It never gets old to me. And yet, I see all of its corruption. I see that there is security, and that there's always, you know, if they didn't have security, people would probably be attacking one another, all of that stuff. I just see it, that it's always just as corrupt as the humans that occupy it. But this here, what we see, will have no such things. So it will be exactly what God, it's the city of our King, and it will be absolutely perfect, and there will be nothing of this creation in its corruption. All that we will have is that which is pure. So as he sees this, there is this really interesting this interesting kind of change of the wording. When we read in chapter 19 of the bride that has been prepared for Jesus, in chapter 19 there, that the bride has made herself ready, that is the Greek word gynae, and it means just a woman. In this case, this is used more of the woman that is betrothed, or the woman that is engaged, or even young and recently married. It is nymphen in Greek. So different words. And so there's an interesting, it'll come together next week in the part that we're looking at. And there's a reason why I believe that that's said that way. The church, as we see it in chapter 19, is really of the people that believe in Jesus, but they are the church. When we see everybody assembled together, it's going to be different, because everybody who has been saved and redeemed by the blood of Jesus will be there. And those redeemed or redeemed people are the Old Testament saints as well. Though they did not know him, they died in faith, and he was able to pay the price for their sin as well, as those ones also who died in the tribulation. All those who would come to him are there assembled to him, and we'll pick that up next week. But this is an interesting thing, because the bride that's mentioned here is not the bride that we see in chapter 19. And again, it's Jerusalem is prepared as a bride, and yet a different word is used for bride here in speaking of Jerusalem than the one that is being mentioned in chapter 19. And again, we'll get into all the details about that. It's just really kind of a cool thing. I love looking at the imagery that is here to us. So let's look at one thing real quick that I think is important, because it's not as though this hasn't been talked about a little bit before, this idea of the New Jerusalem. Take a look in Revelation chapter 3, and you'll see that there is a promise. This is then given to the church at Philadelphia. So if you look at those churches and you see what is said of them, you'll find that when it comes to Philadelphia, it's one of two of the seven churches that really God doesn't have anything critical to say to them. In this one, he talks about that there is a tribulation that is about to come upon the whole earth. And in verse 10, because you have been faithful, you'll be kept out of it. And so, some people, again, depending on how you're viewing this book of Revelation, if there are people who say that this is really old and outdated and it's not something that is future, it's actually something that's happened before, then Jesus wouldn't be telling a church in modern-day Turkey about events that really are only pertaining to Israel, as though all of what's being spoken about is really only about Israel and the Romans back in the first century. There's so much violence you need to do to the Bible to make it say that. But anyhow, he says here in chapter 3, verse 12 to Philadelphia. Now, he who overcomes, we're going to see that same word mentioned in the study today. Those people, I will make him, or the person who is the overcomer. He makes it on an individual out from among the other overcomers. So, he who overcomes, I will make him a pillar in the temple of my God, and he will go out no more. I will write on him the name of my God and the name of the city of my God, the New Jerusalem, which comes down out of heaven from my God, and I will write I will write on him my new name. Now, interesting here that it's Jesus saying that that what comes down from heaven is from the Father, and that really has a bit of relevance in what we're going to look at today. But so the idea that the overcomer is able to participate in this, and that reaction and the relationship that there is between Jesus and the overcomer, the idea of our personal identification with him and how we are known, we are going to be residents of that kingdom, having his name, the name of the New Jerusalem, all that stuff will be identification to us. Not as though that's going to be a problem. It's not as though we're going to have to give a definition about who and what we are. That's going to be obvious. So we go back to chapter 21. Let's take a look there. So John sees this new holy city, this new Jerusalem, verse 2, coming down out of heaven, prepared as a bride, adorned for her husband. So again, one of those places where you see as mentioned. And so it's not that it's like God's going to be marrying the new Jerusalem, the city. It says as a bride. How do I see her being presented? Or how do I see the new Jerusalem being presented? Well, she's new, like never has been before, just like the rest of creation. She's holy, set apart without any kind of corruption, in the same way that a bride would be presented or should be presented to a groom. Without blemish, perfect, chaste, pure, all those words. That's what's supposed to give the imagery. As we see it come down, it's never been before, newly created, pure, and there's nothing in it of any kind of corruption. That's what we're supposed to take away from this. Now, in verses 3 and 4, I'm going to read them together. So I heard a loud voice from heaven saying, behold, the tabernacle of God is with men, and he will dwell with them, and they will be his people. God himself will be with them and be their God, and God will wipe away every tear from their eyes. There shall be no more death, nor sorrow, nor crying. There shall be no more pain. Why? For the former things have passed away, and we'll come back to that. Now, this voice from heaven. There have been times when a voice from heaven has been uttered, and it sure gives the impression, without, I don't think, a lot of dispute, in times that we've heard that same phrase, a voice from heaven. It's happened a number of times in the book of Revelation already. You can go back and look at them, just look up the phrase. And it would give the impression, because of how things are communicated, that it's coming from the Father. In this case, it doesn't appear as though it's from the Father that's being said about this. It seems like it's a third person, because God is speaking not in the first person like he ordinarily does. This voice is speaking of God in the third person. God will wipe away every tear. So rather than if it was God speaking, he would say, I will wipe away every tear. So it would give the impression that this might be one of the angels, but somebody that's in there in that same place of the throne room would be able to make this statement. So you have two options. God is either speaking of himself in the third person, which it's not characteristic what he does, usually because he'll identify himself in the first person. I will do this, not speaking of himself in the third. God will. However it is, it doesn't change anything about what the end result will be. So if people like to debate that kind of stuff, they can debate it all that they want to. It doesn't change the underlying truth that's being spoken here. Now, as I read these two in back to back, this is the one that we see probably quoted more often, and it's in verse 4. If we read verse 4 first in the, you know, the flow of it, God will wipe away every tear from their eyes. There shall be no more death, nor sorrow, nor crying. There shall be no more pain. So all of the things of this temporary life, all of that stuff will be gone. So when we think about in eternity, people will say, am I going to be mourning over my family that didn't get saved, or my friends, or whatever may have happened in this life? Well, those things have passed away. Those are not remembered anymore. Those are not things that would create grief, because if we could think of those things and have grief, then somehow God's not has not accomplished what we're told he's going to. So whatever may happen between here and there is one thing, but once we're there, the former things, everything that we know of this corrupt creation as it sits right now, will be done away with. And so God will take away anything that would create this kind of an outcome. So people love to quote this, the idea that, oh, how I look forward to the day when God wipes away my tears, and that there's no more death, no more sorrow, no more crying, there will be no more pain. Everybody loves to quote that with good cause. I love that. That's wonderful. I'm all for it. It's verse 3 that, to me, when I look at this, that is wonderful and as magnificent and incredible as verse 4 is. Verse 3 is really what makes, to me, what makes heaven heaven. Here's what I read. So then I heard a loud voice from heaven saying this, behold. That's like, watch this, pay attention. The tabernacle of God is with men. Now, the tabernacle simply is the dwelling place. Now, it's referred to here as a noun. Where will we be living? Well, we will be dwelling with God. He will make his abode with us. Now, when we read in John chapter 1, in verse 14, it says, and Jesus became flesh and dwelt among us. Same word here, but used in the verb form. So what we read in chapter 1, when Jesus came and lived among his creation, and think of the years that he had with the disciples, here's the creator of the universe who makes himself into a man, or he takes on a body of flesh and blood and interacts directly with his creation in all of its corruption. So Jesus living among sinful men but not being a sinner himself, and seeing all the corruption and all the, you know, the things that man brings, the suffering and the pain and the sorrow that man can bring around, Jesus was living among them in a verb form. He's actively in the place of living and dwelling among them. So it's an action that's being spoken of there in verse 14. He became flesh and dwelt among us. In this case, it's the noun version of that same thing. Like, I can say walk. What is it to walk? Well, that's where you put one foot in front of the other. But for me to say I walked, okay, well then that means, or I am walking, or whatever, that becomes an action. It's a verb. So in this case, it says the dwelling place. If you want to know where God is going to be in eternity, he's going to be right there in the midst of his people and those people that he has created, who have the relationship with him that he has redeemed. He'll be in the midst with them. He'll walk among them. So his dwelling place, his abode is with man, and he will dwell with them. They will be his people. God himself will be with them and be their God. To me, if you want to ask me what makes heaven heaven, it is that. The idea of my creator creating a place for me where I have direct access to him forever, never aging a day, never having

old is now obsolete and done away with. That's what we're reading here. Let's make sure we wrap our minds around that because it's hugely important. Then, he who sat on the throne. Now, a voice came from that throne room, but notice there is a change in position here. And go back to what we read in chapter 3 when Jesus is talking about this new Jerusalem and everything that's coming down from the Father. And Jesus speaks as himself as a person and then the Father as someone separate doing something else. Now we have one who sat on the throne, and here's what he said. Behold, I make all things new. He said to me, write, for these words are true and they are faithful. Now, here's an interesting thing, because when you read this, I make all things new. If I was to ask anybody, especially if you saw the movie The Passion of the Christ, they made, Mel Gibson had Jim Caviezel, the guy that played Jesus, say, I'm making all things new. I think it's the way he phrased it. I can't remember exactly how it was. But his point was, he's the one who, by going to the cross, makes all things new. Now, that's a true statement, but the phrase itself would give the impression that it would be Jesus saying this, and that's probably in our mind, I make all things new. In this case, it doesn't. There's nothing that gives the impression that this is Jesus speaking this way, because the one who had sat on the throne all the way back to chapter 6 or chapter 5, when Jesus took the scroll from the one who sat on the throne, that was the Father handing it to the Son. He was able not only to take it, but he was also able to open it. He was able to read it. No one else could, and he was able to affect all of the things that it required for him to do. So he was alone able. He was able to take it, to read it, and to execute it. He could do all those things no one else could. So there was still this difference between the Lamb who did the things that we see in the seals and the trumpets and the bowls and the one who sat upon the throne saying this. But here's what's so interesting about that. Because, once again, it's not Jesus who said he made all things new. It's here the Father. And then the rest of this part, which is really interesting. I am the Alpha and the Omega, the beginning and the end. Which beginning and end just means Alpha and Omega in the Greek. The Alpha is the beginning. The Omega is the end. So you're just getting an English translation of Alpha and Omega from the Greek. That's all that that is. Saying the exact same thing in two different languages. But notice who it is that's speaking. I am the Alpha and the Omega. Now, just for reference, Jesus the Son is referred to as the Alpha and the Omega in chapter 1, verse 11, and in chapter 2, verse 8. So, Jesus is the Alpha and the Omega, and now here God the Father is. We'll see Jesus in the next chapter, in chapter 22, verse 13, also as being referred to as the Alpha and the Omega. So, do we then have a contradiction that it's the Father speaking here, saying that he's the Alpha and the Omega? It doesn't appear for a moment that it's Jesus speaking here, because this is the one who is on the throne. Jesus was not the one on the throne as these things were going on. So, is this something attributable to the Father? Of course. So you could say, well, who's the Alpha and the Omega, the Father or the Son? And the answer would simply be yes, because they're God. There was nothing before them. There is nothing after them. They are them. They are the embodiment of that which is beginning and end. It's because they were there before it and after it in the way of our understanding. Things had a beginning. Things have an end. And we're seeing the beginning of the new. And only God was there before and after both things. He's outside of time. Jesus did that unique thing a couple thousand years ago as stepping out of eternity to put himself in a body of flesh and blood for a very specific purpose. So really interesting stuff when you start to cut away the bits and pieces of what's said here. So he says, it is done. And that by him making the statement about, behold, I left out a couple of things. I am so sorry. Verse 5. He who sat on the throne said, behold, I make all things new. So we've got that. But the second part of it, and he said to me, now write these things. So this is God telling him, now you are to write these things down. This is what he's been tasked to do all the way back in chapter 1. And it says, for these words, they are true and they are faithful. And so the idea of being true, it's by their very nature, because of who says them, they are accurate and they are true. The idea of faithful means that they are worthy of trust. And why would they be worthy of trust? Because the person speaking them only speaks truth, and only he is worthy of our trust. So, not reading too much into the words, they kind of speak for themselves. So he says, write these things down because of the accuracy of them. And the accuracy is dependent upon the person who speaks them.

0: So remember, there's a playing back and forth on this, because John is being shown, look, the new heaven and the new earth. From John's perspective, it's a minimum of 3,000 years into the future when this could actually be taking place. Then God interjects as though speaking back to John, and in this sense, he's speaking back to John's time. Now write these things, because this is to be known through the generations since the writing of the book of Revelation. This is what awaits the faithful. So, John, write this stuff down, because what I'm saying next to you is supposed to be for those who will read hereafter to understand what awaits them in the good sense of it. So, he says, at that point, that's when we should have jumped into verse 6, because I left out that last part of verse 5. So, he said, it is done. And so that idea that it is done, it means it has become. So everything that had been anticipated since, let's face it, since the beginning of creation, in God's timetable, it's been waiting for this to establish. This is what's been promised. Go back and read what we see in Acts chapter 3, verses 19 to 21. And that's where Peter talks about, to the people that are there who are distant from God, he calls them to repentance. And he says, and if you do that, then God will send Jesus, whom the heavens must receive up until the restoration of all things, beginning in the tribulation through the 1,000 years. But this is really ultimately the restoring, putting everything back into its perfect order, not fixing what was broken, but doing away with the corruption and the broken and creating from whole cloth, brand new scratch. He's going to make a new heaven and a new earth, and we will dwell among him. That's what's being told to us here. It cannot be overstated, the importance of this. So then he says, after, I'm the Alpha and the Omega, the beginning and the end, and he says, I will give of the fountain of the water of life freely to him who thirsts. Now, there's an interesting discussion that can happen during this, because what is this life-giving water source? Is it speaking in a literal sense that somewhere there is a spring of water that is going to be given? Or is it speaking in the symbolic sense? Well, the symbols work, because Jesus said all the way back in chapter 7 and in chapter 4 of John, talked about that relationship that we would have because of the Holy Spirit, that Spirit in us would be like a living water, a stream of living water. That's what the Holy Spirit represents to the believer. He said that at the, more than likely, I don't think there's any real question about it, at chapter 7, he probably said that during the Feast of Tabernacles. I think it's pretty much undoubted. But if he would have said that, he probably would have been seeing them coming up from the Pool of Siloam, which, of course, we're going to be seeing when we're in Israel. And more than likely, they would have been coming up in the southern, from the southern direction towards the temple, and Jesus would have been speaking and saying, you know, seeing the procession, it makes perfect sense, because he was good about pointing to the imagery about living water, because the Feast of Tabernacles and the pouring out of the water had to come from a living source. The symbolism of it and the ritual of it was very, very important. So Jesus would then have been able to say, I will give you living water. Speaking of the Holy Spirit, John tells us in a commentary there, he says, now what Jesus talked about was the Holy Spirit, who had not yet been given, because he, Jesus, was not yet glorified. John gives us that bit of detail. So when he says here that there's the promise that God's going to give us this water that leads to life. Now, people can go ahead and get into debates about, is that speaking again about the Holy Spirit, or is there some water source that's being given to us in the literal sense, or is it just another way of figuratively saying that there is a source to the person who thirsts, and God will quench that thirst? And so that's been said about Jesus has used that same kind of imagery before, that the person that comes to me will never hunger or thirst again. So he's going to give them something that will never cause hungering or thirsting. And that seems to fit much better, that he's using it more in the figurative sense, that to the person who seeks it, to the person who says, I thirst, then God will make sure that that is quenched. But it won't just be a temporary thirst, but it's going to be leading to eternal life. That's the thirst.
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Good evening, and welcome to the Sustaining Word Radio's live broadcast of Calvary Chapel of Manitowoc's Thursday evening study through the Bible with Pastor Joe Guglielmo. We are pleased to bring you great praise and worship music, followed by a teaching from God's Word. Now, let's join this evening's worship already in progress.